0: Let's just start off talking about this Arabic and Cultural Day in South Africa, and Camilo, to understand what is the significance of this day and why is it important for us to celebrate this in South Africa?
1: Well, first and foremost, I think as you've highlighted, it is the language of the Noble Quran. You know, maybe that could be the highest status of it. But in reality, in addition to that, the Arabic language is an Afro-Asiatic technology, right? So meaning that it does have African roots, right? And it is also very well entrenched across the continent for centuries, you know, even before the advent of Islam. And it is widely spoken, I think, in about 22 countries around the globe. So it is quite a phenomenal language that is deeply entrenched in knowledge, contribution to mathematics. I mean, anyone that has done high school mathematics is familiar with algebra that was presented in the Arabic language. Yes, fundamentally, that's pretty much why it is significant for us to interact with the language.
0: Yes, and also I think in terms of, you know, the question I raised is why is it important to celebrate it in South Africa? Because we know, within our educational institutions, and whether we're looking at institutions that provide spiritual education in the form of our Islamic institutions, but also at university level as well. It's important because we know many study this language, they recognize this language, but also it obviously opens up many opportunities and many doors for greater learning.
1: Certainly, certainly. You know, in order for South Africa to grow as an economy, it needs to interact with the world. And we cannot only interact with English-speaking countries. The Arabic world is a large part of the world, and it is definitely important in this age of technology that we're in for the interaction of knowledge exchange and cultural exchange. South Africa is a very diverse country in itself, and it also is multicultural. So culture is certainly a fundamental cornerstone of our Rainbow Nation, and it is absolutely important for us to interact with it. And that's hence I highlighted that the main significance of it is that it is an Afro-Asiatic language, and it does tap into the history of the African continent on a linguistic level, on a technological level. You know, even as I said, moving into the future, it is a very vital language for South Africans to open themselves up to, just like the other major languages in the world.
0: You know, I can understand exactly where this is actually going, and I quite like the idea, Camilo, when you speak about, celebrating of this language in terms of its contribution to cultural diversity. And South Africa has always seen itself as a rainbow nation, but also in terms of how we see ourselves on the African continent, where the Arabic language is spoken in many countries, but also in terms of our relationship with other countries, our cooperation between us and the countries that are Arabic language speaking countries. So I can see where this is actually going to. But also looking at the language in itself, Camilo, it is one of the world's most widely spoken languages. And in terms of South Africa and the opportunities that it actually presents, particularly to young South Africans in terms of learning this language, and where does this take them from a perspective looking at opportunities across the entire world?
1: All right. So, and to answer your question directly, the academic opportunities that are available for young South African youth that would like to travel abroad or even just interact, for example, in the court system, there is a need for translators. There is opportunity for journalism. There are academic opportunities, there are bursaries that are being offered globally for students to study in the Arabic language, as well as certain projects that would be more specific, like economics or technology. So there are a number of opportunities for the youth to learn in that broader sense. So that is one part of your question. The other part is just overall intellectual stimulation. There is a very interesting relationship between the Bantu languages and Arabic, right? So our continent is split into two basic family groups, which is the Yoruba and the Bantu. And Arabic actually has

0: language, and a lot of which was a relationships on a historic linguistic level are the intellectual contribution. And in the modern world, we still have that ongoing development and interaction in the intellectual spaces, in institutions of higher learning, in various parts of the economy that do require that communication and interaction. And that's where the opportunities lie. I hope I've answered that well.
1: Well, you certainly have, because, you know, obviously you've highlighted some critical issues, some very, very important points in terms of our youth, and also in terms of the opportunities, not only in South Africa, but global opportunities, because, again, you know, it is about contributing to the country, and we live in a global village, and it's important to understand both from a cultural perspective and a linguistic perspective as well, and how this obviously can contribute to development, not only on an individual level, but also looking at it, in terms of the country, because, you know, this is all about development in more ways than one, on an educational perspective, but also from to an economic development as well in terms of our international engagement. So, you know, obviously that has helped a lot. But what we're going to do, Camilo, right now is I'm going to go for an air break. We're going to put you on hold. Come back and we're going to talk in terms of the benefits and how a forum like this or an event like this can actually, add just so much value and what people can actually take.
2: Rejuvenating media day by day. This is Salam Media.
1: Well, we continue with our broadcast, and we are talking about the Arabic Language Day in Pretoria, where education meets culture. The Deputy Director of the International Knowledge Foundation, Camilo Mubarak Ndemande, is still with us. Camilo, assalamu alaikum wa rahmatullahi wa barakatuh once again, and we do appreciate you holding on during the ad break, but let's just continue talking about the event in itself, and to provide more details, more context as far as the event in terms of the format, but also in terms of those who will be attending this event, whether we're talking about academics, diplomats, community leaders, and in terms of the greater objectives, in terms of both the message, but more importantly, what people who will be attending this event can take away from it.
0: All right. So in as far as the attendees, I think the stars of the day would be the winners of the international Arabic competition that the Knowledge Foundation hosts. So there will be six winners that will be receiving their prizes tomorrow. And this will be in the presence of diplomats, community leaders, a lot of people from the different spheres of our community will be attending. To celebrate that cultural respective cultures, interacting with these global leaders, interacting with the institution, right? So that is obviously creating a bridge between the local culture and the Arabic, the global Arabic cultures, right? Because it expresses itself through many nations. As we said before, it is the official language of about 22 countries globally. So we will have that representation. And so that's the one part of the event. And then for the other part is that we will also be announcing the launch of the Arabic Cultural Center, which is beyond the Islamic sort of center, educational center, and is purely about cultural exchange, learning the Arabic culture, promoting the Arabic culture locally in order to give our youth and those that are interested the opportunity to then interact with the global market on one end. So I think perhaps the one part of your question that I haven't answered is, what is the takeaway for tomorrow's event? And fundamentally, that is unity, right? Language can be a very cohesive force in bringing humanity together. And I think there is nothing more beautiful than that, especially given, you know,

0: the chaos that prevails across our global world at the moment is in a deep state of chaos. And some of that chaos is usually attributed to misunderstanding or viewing each other as the unknown other. As we know, the human mind isn't necessarily open to the unknown. And that bridging or that cohesive force of language can make a huge contribution for unity and global peace at large, fundamentally.
1: Yes, and also, you know, I'm just looking at the event in itself as well. I see it's taking place tomorrow, which at the Valmore Hotel Estate in Centurion. Some of the program highlights, obviously, is to take a look at, there's academic sessions, there's diplomatic sessions, there's a cultural showcase as well. Also looking at some of the list of speakers that are there. We've got people like Dr. Jamal Asani, from the University of Johannesburg. We've got people like Dr. Zaid Langa, who's the president of the South African Black Muslim Conference, people like Zainul Abidin Kaji. There's just so many, the Deputy Minister of Social Development, Hanif Hendricks, he's going to be there as well. Uh-huh. And also some the Ambassador of the People's Democratic Republic of Algeria that's going to be there as well. Uh-huh. So there are just so many as well. Yourself as well, being one of the speakers. So there is quite a mix of people, and I think this is all in the hope of obviously maintaining cultural ties, but also at the same time promoting the Arabic language. And this is my question to you, Camilo, is how does promoting this Arabic language and culture actually help in terms of strengthening both the educational and cultural ties between South Africa and the Arab world?
0: Yes. So in that form of promotion, as we said, unemployment is one of the biggest factors in our community, right? And through this promotion of inviting our youth to participate in this globally rich cultural language, we then open up the opportunities in these interactions. I think there's so many spheres of society, of the local community and the international community. By the youth participating in learning another language can open so many doors, as we'd highlighted previously, from an economic perspective, from a personal development perspective, from a cultural interactive perspective. The person doesn't just arrive at the event and develop an interest for Arabic, but you can actually take it up, learn the language, and also promote oneself across from that learning, across the multiple sectors of the economy. So be it translation, be it in journalism, be it in the world of academia, be it in the world of tourism. And this, as we said, helps South Africa build cultural ties with its many diplomatic counterparts.
1: Yes, and obviously, tomorrow's event is just basically another stepping stone, and also at the same time laying the foundation for bigger things or greater things to come, because in the long term, it is about making sure that the foundation, is there, but to continue in terms of promoting both the Arabic language and the cultural exchange in South Africa. I think Camilo has frozen. Camilo, you still with us? Well, it does appear he's frozen, but I think it's important, and I think this is an event that is taking place tomorrow as well. But I think ultimately, the end game or the long-term plan is for the Arabic language to be continued promoted in South Africa as well, but also to promote language courses for beginners to advanced levels, and also looking at training workshops, public lectures, academic research, cultural exhibitions, and also international conferences as well. And this is exactly what the International Knowledge Foundation of South Africa aims to do, to continue organizing Arabic language and cultural day celebrations as well, by hosting national Arabic essay competitions for schools, for universities, for educational institutions, and also to form partnerships between South African and Arab.
2: It's a new beginning.

0: It's a new era. 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
1: Welcome back. And you're still tuned in to News and Views with me, Salaelo Makhwidi. And as I mentioned before we went into that short break, we're going to be kickstarting the show with a very, very important and I think very interesting conversation, because for months now, South Africa has seen growing tensions over the employment of foreign nationals in sectors such as transport, hospitality and retail. Unemployment remains stubbornly high. It's a fact that we all know about. But businesses speak of skills shortages. This is all the while communities continue to debate whether or not the balance between economic opportunity and social cohesion can be struck. This week, warnings of a possible national freight shutdown have once again placed the spotlight on the trucking industry. And the question, well, who gets access to jobs in South Africa, especially when it comes to the freight industry? I would drive up on my truck. So to help us understand the concerns being raised and some of the implications for the economy, and I think just generally labor relations, we're joined by the National Secretary of the All Truck Drivers Forum and Allied South Africans, Gugu Sokela. Gugu, good morning. Thank you so much for joining us. Welcome to the show.
2: Good morning to you and good morning to the viewers at home.
1: I want to jump right into it. The headline is one that is quite concerning, the fact that there's a threat of a national freight shutdown sometime next week. Can you give us more insight on that? Why is the national union, essentially, of all truck drivers campaigning for greater employment opportunities for South Africans in the trucking sector? Is this at the core of this threat that we're seeing?
2: Look, South African drivers are very much unhappy and are very much fed up with some of the systems in terms of the industry regarding the foreign nationals. We are in engagement with some of our members regarding that shutdown, but I cannot confirm that, yes, there is a shutdown next week, but there are some consultations with our members, and we are also waiting to consult some of the unions within the freight industry, because we have been informed that the wage negotiations within the bargaining council has reached a deadlock. We are therefore now want to meet with these unions within the bargaining council and see how can we come together and plan something once as a collective that will benefit the South African drivers and the industry as a whole.
1: So at the forefront of some of your grievances, is it about the trucking industry as a whole, the issue of wages, or is it specifically about foreign nationals being employed by some of the freight companies? What is head and shoulders above everything else?
2: The head of it is the employment of foreign truck drivers in a skill that is supposed to be reserved for South Africans. And that we can see that companies are still not adhering in terms of the laws and the policies of the Migration Act. That's the first point. The second point is the regulation of the industry, because we've been calling and saying, let the industry be regulated, let the industry be fenced, let everyone who operates within the industry be someone that is known, because companies are struggling because of fly-by-nights that just open today, get a job, pay people. They don't have a paying scheme. They just pay according to whatever they feel is right. And the third point would be the wage negotiations, and the last one would be the point system that has, I think phase one of it has been is being implemented as we speak. We are having concerns with it, but as I said, we are still in consultations with our members. But the main focus point is the employment of foreign drivers.
1: Is there empirical evidence which suggests the point that you're trying to make, the fact that employers in the freight industry do overlook South Africans for some of the jobs that are available. What do you have that supports that claim? Do you see it firsthand? Are there more foreigners in the freight industry compared to locals?
2: Evidence is everywhere, because even if you listen when you're sitting at home listening or watching to your TV, whenever there are roadblocks, definitely there will be a foreign driver or foreign drivers that are found. But the people that are giving us this challenge of keeping on employing the foreign drivers are mostly the companies that are unknown, companies that we sometimes call them fly nights. It's very rare that big companies, registered companies, do have this, but it's these smaller companies that are not even known, that are not even registered, that are keeping on employing these brothers of ours. But every evidence is everywhere. If 10 trucks are stopped, 4 or 5 from the 10 trucks that will be stopped, 4 or 5 definitely would be foreign nationals.
1: How do you then respond to employers who often say they hire based on experience, they hire based on qualifications, and I think in most times they always point to reliability, the fact that maybe foreign nationals tend to be a slightly more reliable than locals when it comes to operating trucks. How do you respond to that?
2: I can tell you and I can assure you that we do have experienced drivers in South Africa. That point of employers saying they go for experience and what is invalid. The real point that makes employers employ these the foreign immigrants is that they are cheap labor and they stay in the truck because their homes, must remember, if someone is coming from Zimbabwe, coming from Malawi, normally they don't have a home around South Africa. Therefore, they stay truck. They are always available, whether it's a Sunday, whether it's a Monday, whether it's a holiday, they are always available. So with us, the South African drivers, if it's the weekend, we have family around. Once a month or twice a month, one has to be with his family. And that's what the employers don't like. They like this driver because these drivers, they stay in the truck, they sleep in the truck, they eat in the truck, they bath in the truck, they cook in the truck, they do everything in the truck. So 24 hours they are on the truck already. So that's why it's like they are being given a special preference, because they are treated for cheap labor and they are always available.
1: I think we've seen previous incidences where, you know, trucks have been attacked, trucks being torched, and, you know, some lives were put at risk here. How do you ensure that if you guys go on this, you know, shutdown, that it does not lead to that and it's not seen as one of those campaigns that fuels xenophobia or violence against foreigners?
2: Look, I think that's a criminal element where law enforcement agencies would have to come in and play a role. We have been emphasizing that plenty of times to our members that whatever happens or whatever is being done, let us protect the name of the organization. Let us also protect these jobs, because at the end, these trucks are also needed to spoon feed our South African brothers. Because even when the foreign brothers are gone, the trucks we need the trucks so that our South African brothers can get onto that. It's just that sometimes it's not like it is our members that do that. But it's an element of crime where people, where a dead hand would come in to fulfill its own purposes. But if it's a peaceful thing, there's no need for that extra mile, you know.
1: No, I think that's very, very important, because I think if it does happen, it does take away from all of the grievances that you guys are trying to point out. Has there been any kind of engagement that has taken place, whether it's with government or it's with transport companies and labor bodies, to try and come sit around the table before you guys embark on this strike action?
2: Look, previously there were some task teams that were set up by the previous administration But it also not bearing us any fruits. There's nothing tangible.

0: goals. There's nothing that we can point out and say it has been achieved. I think in 2021, there was something that was called the 11-point plan that was agreed upon with the majority of the stakeholders in the industry. But even that, the implementation of the 11-point plan, it's at a very, very low pace, you know. Yeah, so I can just say there's nothing, there's no negotiations or there's no platform, because there is something that we all agreed upon that we just need to implement, but it's not being implemented.
1: Ultimately, what would a fair and sustainable solution look like, you know, for both, you know, South African workers who seek to work in the trucking industry, and I think for employers, because I'm thinking to myself now, if someone owns a trucking logistics company, they have a couple of foreign drivers within the company itself, are you saying, well, fire them all and hire South Africans, or are you demanding something different? Because what if you've been having drivers for 15, 20 years, they have all their documents in order, should now the employer get rid of them just like that?
0: Look, the first point that I think we need to clear out is that there is no something that is called a driving permit. There's nothing that's called a driving visa. That's where the argument starts. Yes, someone can come into the country as a visitor, but it's not saying that visitor must be given a employment or permanent employment despite of a South African. And the second issue is that if someone has had the brothers for 18 to 20, benefited from the brothers, because obviously they have been underpaying them, I think it wouldn't be a loss to do what's correct. Let our brothers go back home, fix their own country, fix their own industry, and give them whatever is due. Or sometimes we do go into negotiations with company and say, let's work on a monthly phase that you train some of the drivers, you let some out. As soon as the ones that you've brought in, you are all satisfied that can carry the duties, you take out the next batch again, and like that. Because we must be honest, it's not easy to say if you have like 50 trucks and 50 foreign drivers, to say get rid of the 50 trucks, same 50 foreign drivers, same time. It would be very difficult. But at least we can say, let's get out the 25 out, let's work next month, get the other 10 out, and so forth like that. And one thing that I want to clear, we as the ATDF, we say any truck that has a South African registration, that truck should be driven by a South African. We don't have any issue with a foreign truck with a foreign registration being driven by a foreign driver. We don't have any issue with that. We are fine with that. We don't have any problems. We don't have any concerns. But the main focus point, we say, if a truck is registered in South Africa, the first preference or the driver of that truck must be a South African. Most African countries are doing that. A South African cannot drive a truck in Namibia. You can't drive a Namibian registered truck with a South African driver's license. It's not allowed. We've had so many drivers where you find that a company's got a depot in South Africa and it's got another branch in Namibia. There was one incident whereby a Namibian truck broke on the South African side truck. It had a breakdown and the truck was fixed. So a South African driver was taking the truck back to Namibia. The driver slept at the border gate for 2 nights because they could not let him into the country. It's not Namibia alone. Botswana as well, they are doing it. Most African countries are doing it. In Mozambique, you can't go and drive with a South African license, or you being a South African, to go and drive a Mozambican registered truck. So we're asking for that. Whatever the companies,

0: countries are doing, let us follow the example of those countries as South Africa as well.
1: No, definitely. I think it's going to be interesting to see how this all develops. I'm sure you and I are going to be speaking the next coming weeks to try and get an update on the story. But otherwise, we're going to leave it for now. Thank you so much.
0: Thank you.
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1: Tune into News and Views, myself, Salah Makudir, and we're going to be switching gears now to a very, very interesting conversation. The United States, they are increasingly looking to third world countries to receive migrants, or looking to third countries to receive migrants and asylum seekers who are being removed from their territory. And some African states are now being drawn into that process. Critics argue that these agreements risk turning African countries into offshore destinations for people with no meaningful connection to them, while supporters may view them as part of a broader diplomatic or even economic cooperation with the US, it raises very, very, I think, concerning questions about whether or not African governments should be accepting some of these arrangements, and most importantly, at what cost. And to help us unpack this, we're joined by Professor Patrick Bond. He's a distinguished professor of sociology and the director of the Center for Social Change at the University of Johannesburg, and a very, very good friend of the show. Prof, good morning. Welcome to News and Views. Always a pleasure having you on the show. Wonderful to see you again.
3: Yeah, thanks, Salalo. It's a shame we're not talking about something more uplifting.
1: Yeah.
3: The U.S. Engaging in both torture with those who are in prison and are now being sent to a third country, and the general geopolitical situation with the U.S. It's a terrible time, isn't it?
1: No, most definitely. And I want to jump right into it, at least for the benefit of our listeners who just maybe getting word of this. Can you just give a short explanation of what this third country deportation agreement is? How does it work? And then why did the United States of America pursue this kind of approach?
3: Well, the Home Affairs Department, Department of Homeland Security, or DHS, in the U.S., in February of 2025, really days after Donald Trump came to power, began to become much more aggressive in the Immigration and Customs Enforcement, that is their ICE, a kind of paramilitary or secret police, a sort of a stormtroopers of the far right, and began recruiting en masse. And they're doing a lot of deportations. They find people who don't have all their papers in order, or they have just been deporting people randomly. But they do have one or two remaining restrictions, including against sending refugees back to their home country because of the persecution that they would face there. So that's why they're, since March of 2025, looking all around the world. They're about trees that are being sort of identified, and quite a few are in Africa, and it becomes a political situation where they're dumping not more than a few dozen at this stage, but they would hope to do hundreds or thousands, where they can basically remove people who are otherwise protected but might have had some kind of infraction on their immigration status, and just move them far away to Africa, where they'll never think about them again, notwithstanding that some of the countries that they're moving them to in Africa are very, very dangerous places to be.
1: Well, what could be the legal and I think most importantly the ethical concerns around this protest? Because you are essentially asking African countries to receive people who have no citizenship, who have no family ties, or have established any kind of connection to some of the countries on the continent. What are some of the implications here, and why should we be concerned?
3: Well, there are a lot of procedural ways that very good human rights lawyers in the U.S. are defending these immigrants who Trump wants to deport. He's found countries like Ghana, which has a democratic leadership, Eswatini, which does not. The Swaziland is ruled by King Mswati, a monarch. Equatorial Guinea, dictatorship. Sierra Leone, a very operative state, a failed state. The DRC, definitely a very difficult place to be. And and also Central African Republic, which South Africa had, in fact, the last two cases, military involvements that didn't go well. So there's a judge in Massachusetts, his name's Brian Murphy, and he's saying, on procedural grounds, you can't be doing this because you're denying them, the people that are being moved, adequate notice. You're subjecting them to what might be violations under United Nations Convention against Torture, because these are real hellholes, and you're making it difficult to track them and for their loved ones to keep in touch with them. So these are very important ways that at the very, let's say the margins, of just trying to get some slowing down of the process. The U.S. human rights lawyers are making a little progress, but, you know, the judges in the United States are quite conservative. The Supreme Court, if these cases go to the very top, are out of nine of those justices, six were appointed by Trump, so, or his predecessors as Republicans. So it's a very bad situation for many of the people who, for example, have undergone torture already in the U.S., what's called solitary confinement, more than 48 hours, violating the Mandela rules, and now they're being shipped off to places they've never heard of. So I think the second line of defense is probably the activists in places like Ghana, Swaziland, Equatorial Guinea, Sierra Leone, Democratic Republic of the Congo, of the Congo, and the Central African Republic. Now, of course, those activists are up against so many problems, and so taking on board this sort of, let's say, question of fighting back against the U.S. rather than succumbing is probably going to be very, very difficult, because in so many cases, especially the DRC, the U.S. has other interests, such as minerals, extraction of minerals, or voting in the UN in the U.S.'s favor. And those are the sorts of things we're also seeing a great deal more of, where just as a geopolitical matter, the U.S. ability to put pressure, financial pressure, and in some cases, as we saw in Venezuela, military pressure, means a poor African country and their elites might succumb, say, unlike Iran, where they fight back, or Palestine, where they fight back. I think we haven't seen enough fighting back in the African continent, a little bit here in South Africa, but the U.S. seems to be getting its way.
1: And, you know, I think you touched on my next question quite briefly, because there seems to be a pattern when you look at some of the countries that have been, you know, selected for some of these deportation process. I mean, you mentioned the likes of Eswatini, the likes of the DRC. It doesn't look like many of them are functioning democracies. Is this intentional from the Americans?
3: Yes, of course. The U.S. has promoted dictatorships in spite of a little bit of rhetoric about free markets and free politics going together. The U.S. Agency for International Development and National Endowment for Democracy, they adopted that rhetoric in the 1990s under Bill Clinton. But, you know, it's basically talk left, walk right. It's farcical to have the U.S. saying that it wants to promote democracies around the world. And that was what we would call a neoconservative ideology. Instead, we've been getting this absolutely brutal, sometimes called paleoconservative, that is just the U.S. pounds in and is also at the same time isolationist and you know, putting on tariffs or taking away trade agreements, like the Africa Growth and Opportunity Act was suspended for many months. Those are the sorts of things that make us think about this U.S. foreign policy under especially Marco Rubio, very neoconservative, as really just transactional. What bribe are you giving Donald Trump? You know, and that's why, Celelo, I worry about South Africa being too willing, even though we saw on May 22nd last year, President Ramaphosa fighting back a little bit against Trump in the Oval Office. But more typical, I think, of the South African elite was what Ernie Els, the golfer, said. He said to Donald Trump, "We want to thank you for helping South Africa in the war against Angola." And what he meant was white South Africa fighting a liberated country where the ANC, the African National Congress, had a base, but also there was an invasion by South Africa, the white South Africans, and the U.S. under Ronald Reagan, when Ernie Els was in the army as a golfing instructor, was helping the apartheid regime. That's, in a way, that so you could say a sort of obsequious approach. And I would blame our current trade minister, Parks Tau, for adopting exactly that approach with the U.S. and helping to foster this sort of nonsense. Also, Rolf Mayer, the new U.S. ambassador, that you can actually deal honestly with the United States under Donald Trump. Absolutely not true.
1: And I think that's almost, you know, the feeling all across the continent, if not the rest of the world, where there seems to be a jitteriness, you know, when it comes to this administration. And it almost looks and feels like some of these African states are scared, you know, to lose some of the financial benefits or some of the stronger relations, if there's any, with Washington, should they not accept some of these deals. Is this maybe a case to make the argument?
3: Let me interrupt.
1: Yeah.
3: Just one exception that really does prove the rule in a way. It's that, yes, African states are so far obsequious, including the South African government. But there is a good case, as we were saying just now. It's in Brazil, because Lula, the long-standing president, in his third term now, trying to get a fourth term in an election in a couple of months in October, and he's facing the son of his predecessor, Jair Bolsonaro, a right-wing, fascistic leader who is in jail because of his criminality, sort of an attempt to do a coup in 2023. And because of that, the United States supports Bolsonaro and the son, Flavio Bolsonaro, a senator, and Lula da Silva, the current president, is actually now basically even, about 46% in the first round of the election. And it's in Lula's interest to ramp up the dissent with the United States, to say to the U.S., well, actually, we don't like this and this and this. And at the moment, it's a fight over an ambassador, whether an ambassador comes from the U.S. to Brazil. And like Brent Bozell, the right-wing ambassador from the U.S. to South Africa today, a lot of controversy over these kind of people. And so Lula has been pushing back and saying, no, you can't bring that guy. He's not the right guy. Mm. And so the United States has just expelled the Brazilian ambassador. I think that works well for Lula in this election. But what we need in the continent is more, I think, more activism and more electoral democracy to generate that sort of critical anti-imperialist spirit, instead of, I think, what Pretoria shows is a sub-imperialist position.
1: What's the disadvantage of African governments approaching some of these agreements individually, instead of maybe having an African Union or regional bodies almost develop a common position on how they should be responding to them?
3: Well, let's think of the two most explicit examples, Celelo. One is what happened on May 20 in the United States, in the New York, the United Nations General Assembly. It was a vote about the climate damage. Climate change creates all this loss and damage, it's called. And that loss and damage should be paid for. And the International Court of Justice in July 2025 said, if you're companies, your capitalist emitters in a given country are emitting, you, the state, must take responsibility. So that was a very important finding. 27 children from Tuvalu, a small East Asian country, an island that's sinking because of rising sea levels. Mm. So they brought that and they won. But then they had to ratify that. Again, the ICJ, the highest court in the world, but you ratify it in the United Nations General Assembly. I thought it was very telling, Celelo, that, you know, Africa would benefit enormously from climate debt, the reparations, or what we call in our own legislation, it's called polluter pays. And if we could get that, then you start to be able to go to the UN congresses, or you can go to trade negotiations, the World Trade Organization, and say, well, wait, you owe us climate debt for the damage. But 15 countries from out of 55 in Africa, I think technically a few are expelled from the AU, but a substantial number were under the United States thumb, and along with Israel and Russia and Iran, basically stopped, well, voted against or abstained from this. And South Africa was one. The other case, of course, is minerals. The rare earth minerals that China was able to stop the U.S. from getting as part of its negotiations over the tariffs on exports of Chinese goods into the U.S. Very high tariffs, 146% at peak. And so the Chinese were able to negotiate back, and they brought them down by saying, we're not sending you any rare earth minerals. So now what that has meant is Trump quickly doing a sort of pseudo deal with Congolese combatants and Rwanda especially. But that really hasn't held. And the ideal for Trump is to open up a big line that'll go, a train line to Lobito in the Angolan, sort of a major port on the Atlantic Ocean, and take it not just through Zambia, but all the way up to eastern DRC, and move out vast amounts, he says, $4 trillion trillion dollars worth of minerals. And so that's where you're right. We need unity and not this divide and conquer that Trump and Marco Rubio and his people are able to carry off. And that would be if you could say, yeah, maybe like OPEC, oil-producing, exporting cartel. We look at things like platinum. South Africa has 82%. Zimbabwe has 5%. Russia has some of the rest. We could look at cobalt or coltan, again, DRC, and put together the kind of cartels against the U.S. that the Chinese have done with rare earth minerals and that the oil companies, OPEC, the oil countries, have been able to do. I think that would be terribly important to look into, but, you know, we have such weak leaders, and the leaders are under the thumbs of their own industrial, you know, and corporate powerhouses, and also under U.S. imperialism or Western imperialism, or where they're not in the BRICS countries. BRICS are not, unfortunately, going to promote a multipolar world. They just want to rebuild the neoliberal corporate world order. And we'll see that about a month from now when the BRICS are hosted in India. And so we're just not yet finding a genuine opposition where we have some anti-imperial rhetoric now and again. Unfortunately, the reality has been sub-imperial acquiescence.
1: Sure. We're going to wrap it up on that unfortunate note, Professor Patrick Bond. Always a pleasure. Thank you so much.
3: Thank you.
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1: Tuned into News and Views, myself, Salah Makudir. And it's time for our Hashtag Africa Focus feature. If you're new to the show, well, this part of the show, we look at an interesting, important, imperative story that's developing on parts of the African continent. And this time around, once again, we'll be looking at Uganda, where the military has unveiled a statue honoring Yonatan Yoni Netanyahu, the Israeli commander killed during the 1976 Entebbe hostage rescue operation. Yoni Netanyahu is Benjamin Netanyahu's brother. But nearly 50 years later, the tribute has opened quite difficult questions, not only about Uganda's history with Israel, but also about the country's stated support for Palestinian self-determination. So this morning we ask the question, can Uganda fully honor an Israeli military figure while still claiming solidarity with the people of Palestine? And to help us unpack this, we're joined by Brother Musingu Zikodlak, Ugandan journalist, editor at Kikezi News, and a very, very good friend of the station. Brother Musingu, good morning and welcome to News and Views. Always a pleasure.
4: Good morning, sir. Indeed, it's great to come back and share ideas about Africa.
1: No, the pleasure is all ours. And this time around, it's a very interesting one with Uganda in the spotlight. I want us, you know, before we discuss the statue and its current controversy, if you can, just for the benefit of our listeners, take us back to 1976. What really happened during that time? The hostage crisis that many of us have not quite learned clearly about. And what role did Uganda's then president Idi Amin play?
4: 1976, as when the Israeli state was being discussed, especially by the British and the other countries, Uganda had been one of those countries that had been discussed to see whether the Jews can be integrated in that community or take it over, something like that. So over the years, most Ugandans knew that if the Jews had not gone to Palestine, then they were going to come to Uganda. Of course, in around 1970, in the 70s, the Palestine Liberation Movement, all those forces that were trying really to fight back occupation by the Israelis, we are trying to figure out how they could, you know, keep in terms of relevance, the world discussing their issues, but also trying to look for a solution on how to weaken Israel. War had refused, had failed. If you remember the Six-Day War and all these others, it didn't solve much of what was happening in the region. Israelis were marching on other lands of other different countries. So in terms of those who were fighting in the liberation movement, they felt that they needed to take it to another level. And that's when they started hijacking trains. Mm. So on this day, which was the 3rd of July, it was a normal day, but an Air France was taking off, and when it reached mid-air, these guys, took control of it, like we saw in the 9/11 in the U.S. They first went to Libya. Muammar Gaddafi was still president, was still alive. He, I think, also negotiated for a third party country to take in the hostages. And that's how Uganda's president, then Idi Amin Dada, accepted to host the hostages and also maybe lead the negotiations between Israel and the other Arab nations that were pushing for the Palestine cause. So on that day, they came, they landed in Uganda. Actually, a few days, there were some other people from other nationals were let go. We also remember that one of the hostages, a lady, was taken to one of the national hospitals, Mulago, and discussions were going on. But also our president was using it as a leverage also to reach out to the international community. And as they were there, whatever was happening here in Uganda, also so much was happening on the other side in Israel. Mm. They had looked for replicas. Maybe they decided to use the vehicle of the president. They knew how he moved, the flamboyance. Part of their team in Israel, they are the ones who had worked on building the airport. So they knew it very well. So much was happening in Israel. A lot was happening here in Uganda. Little did we know that history was going to be made. Mm. And to take you back, that is the history where the Palestine cause, while we saw recently that they went into tunnels, they went to attack Israel directly, that time around, they were looking for opportunities across the world to make their point heard.
1: Very, very interesting. I want to come to how that moment was viewed or is viewed currently by the people from Uganda, knowing and understanding that Uganda could have been modern day Palestine, and also Yonatan Netanyahu, who was the commander of the Israeli force, was involved quite heavily in the potentiality of that progress, but it failed, it got coiled, and now today he's being honored. How is that moment being viewed?
4: If Uganda, if the British, because we are still a colony, if they had decided to bring the Jews here in Uganda for us to be a modern maybe Palestine of today, I think maybe they would have wiped us off, either most of our parents would have gone to Congo, Rwanda, Kenya, and we would have vanished. Mm. I don't know what would have happened. God forbid it never happened. Maybe some of us wouldn't even be alive today. As to that fateful night when the commander was killed, some Ugandans are also asking, though in a low profile voice, asking that, why didn't also the Ugandan government build a statue of the soldier who shot dead Commander Netanyahu at that time? Mm. And so they are saying that maybe it is one-sided. But as far as Uganda's position, we belong to the non-allied movement. the president, and even before those ones have been there, around 8 or 9, Uganda never takes sides in most of the issues until when maybe they are called to support either militarily, like the issues of Somalia. So Uganda's position has been that there must be a two-state solution with marked borders, so that the pain that the world has seen since many years, but also on our side since 1976, that maybe at one point that the Palestinians can have their own country and, you know, handle their issues. Because while, yes, the October 7th massacre on the side of Israel caught the world also unawares, at the level of destruction that has happened after has really taken the world aback. And therefore Uganda, from the point of view, from policy, through our parliament and the foreign service relations, is that we remain friends of Palestine, we support Palestine, but also they are cognizant that history was made on the 3rd of July. So for example, 10 years ago, on 4th July 2016, the president of Uganda hosted the current Prime Minister Netanyahu and a very big delegation on that spot where he was shot dead. Actually, if you go there, the bullet holes are still there. They put a commemorative plaque with the people who participated, the hostages, and all that. And therefore it was one that, you see, because it's an old airport, Uganda has since built a new airport adjacent, and therefore maybe they wanted to preserve this place for history, for people from the Jewish community to visit at some point. 10 years after, the son of the president, who is the chief of defense forces, General Muhoozi Kainerugaba, had tweeted 2 or 3 years ago saying that they will honor those who came to rescue. So for me, it happened in the Ugandan community. It's not so much people could be discussing other things, but that day I saw the media across the whole world, especially those affiliated to the Jewish community, looking at that as a big moment. So for us on the Ugandan side, the people maybe think that in terms of tourism, if people came to see this, for example, it could be talk of like Robben Island, where the Nelson Mandela was kept over the years. Maybe that's how maybe the community would say, yes, we are benefiting. But away from that, the people are not talking so much about it. Yes, it appeared in the press, but it has since died. But globally, it's a significant move done by the military in Uganda. And of course, also recently, we saw that the president of America had asked Uganda People's Defense Forces to be among the forces that will go and participate in putting a buffer zone between Palestine and Israel. And so much that is happening. We wait to see what that means. But significantly, we look at it from the tourism point of view, but also others look at it as something that could help world politics.
1: Almost definitely, because I'm thinking to myself, over the last couple of years, there's been almost a shift when it comes to African countries and how we engage with the Palestine-Israeli discourse. African governments, African leaders are quite jittery because of, America's new administration, which is quite close with the Israeli government, and they react quite negatively to countries that outright condemn, and rightly so, the actions of Israel in Palestine, I mean, South Africa being the case in point, Spain, I think, if you look at, you know, how they've been criticized by the US because of their stance, against Israel. So there seems to be a jitteriness, especially from African countries who rely quite heavily on American aid and want to continue, enjoying cordial bilateral relations with the United States of America. And I'm just thinking to myself, could it be the case, with Uganda? You mentioned that Uganda, and we all know, was quite

0: is quite unequivocal when it comes to advocating for a two-state solution. But this action, could it be maybe telling us a bit more? Could it be a response to the general jitteriness and the nervousness around African states and the United States of America and Israel, and how we react to those two realities that seem to be the dominating factors when it comes to international relations and diplomacy right now?
1: I agree with you, because in the first term of President Trump, when he made the move to recognize Jerusalem as the capital city of Israel, moved the embassy, quite did a lot, and you know the way his administration arm twists. And on this second term, things have changed quite. We saw, you said, USAID being crossed, countries trying to renegotiate their way of getting some money, especially to support the sick, especially those with HIV and AIDS. And therefore, behind the doors, most countries could be being arm twisted to do things in a different way. And therefore, that's why I was telling you that when you look at the Palestine movement in the 1970s and now, you can see that the relationship of Washington and Tel Aviv as of today is really coming to that. So, for example, you know, the United States has sanctioned Rwanda.
0: Mm.
1: Uganda is in the DRC. And actually, we have one of a former UPDF soldier who is wanted, who is being extradited to America for supporting terrorism in other countries, working with organizations that have been, you know, named. And therefore, maybe leaders, and especially us here, they know that if you are not in good books with the Trump administration, maybe it could be a problem. So I feel you. At this moment is when Palestine maybe would need much more support.
0: Mm.
1: But our president has already said that when he talks about the Arab, Uganda, East Africa, and Africa relations, he said he has always had issues where when they have ideas, that sometimes they want to impose them on others. And for example, he was saying when they say that they have haram, he said he also has so many issues which he could call haram.
0: Mm.
1: But that he never forces them on other people. And therefore, that issue of talking or not talking, but when you see the destruction, the levels of destruction in Palestine, when you see how hundreds of thousands of people are told overnight to move, to shift from one place to another, sometimes when I'm watching these things, I tend to... say, if I was the one, how would this go on? Would I be able to live? And therefore, going forward, whether the new administration that follows Trump will follow this line, whether countries, you know, also trying to survive, will not, you know, let Palestine go off the radar, that's another story to tell. But as for Uganda, while they put up that statue, they never said that there was going to be shift in policy change so that we abandon Palestine. But like, you know how China and Taiwan issues, you know, came up along the way. Taiwan lost as many friends as they can these days, that even planes can't, you know, fly over some countries, their leaders. If Palestine is isolated with the war in Iran, if Iran is defeated, what will happen? Maybe a new world order will be set.
0: Mm. Very, very interesting. And I think that's a reality that none of us want to see, where you have Palestine isolated. It will send or set a precedent, I think, for the rest of us that could be quite negative. But otherwise, brother, good luck. Always a pleasure. Thank you so much for joining us from Kampala.

0: 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Salam Media. 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
1: The recital of Juzadeh has been brought to you by an anonymous sponsor for the Isale Thawab of Sayyida Ismail Gutta, Nabi sallallahu alayhi wa sallam, and all marhumin.
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Allah, Allah, Allah, Allah, Allah, Allah, Allah, Allah, Allah, Allah, Allah, Allah, Allah, Allah, Allah, Allah, Allah, Allah, Allah, Allah, Allah, Allah, Allah, Allah, Allah, Allah, Allah, Allah, Allah, Allah, Allah, Allah, Allah, Allah, Allah, Allah, Allah, Allah, Allah, Allah, Allah, Allah, Allah, Allah, Allah, Allah, Allah, Allah, Allah, Allah, Allah, Allah, Allah, Allah, Allah, Allah, Allah, Allah, Allah, Allah, Allah, Allah, Allah, Allah, Allah, Allah, Allah, Allah, Allah, Allah, Allah, Allah, Allah, Allah, Allah, Allah, Allah, Allah, Allah, Allah, Allah, Allah, Allah, Allah, Allah, Allah, Allah, Allah, Allah, Allah, Allah, Allah, Allah, Allah, Allah, Allah, Allah, Allah, Allah, Allah, Allah, Allah, Allah, Allah, Allah, Allah, Allah, Allah, Allah, Allah, Allah, Allah, Allah, Allah, Allah, Allah, Allah, Allah, Allah, Allah, Allah, Allah, Allah, Allah, Allah, Allah, Allah, Allah, Allah, Allah, Allah, Allah, Allah, Allah, Allah, Allah, Allah, Allah, Allah,

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0: 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Ustad.
1: Wa alaikum salam wa rahmatullahi wa barakatuh.
0: How are you, my beloved Ustad? How was your weekend? How's your beloved family, your children, Ustad?
1: Alhamdulillah, all well, shukr to Allah.
0: I hope you've got your bulletproof vest on this Monday morning.
1: Inshallah.
0: So, Ustad, this Monday morning, my nasiha was on grant us the ability to stop hurting the feelings of fellow Muslimin with evil eyes, evil hearts, and evil actions. That was our nasiha this Monday morning. And one of the listeners sent me a message and they say, ask dear Mufti Saab, Mufti Abdullah, that will Allah subhanahu wa ta'ala ever forgive such people who hurt your feelings in every way? And the listener says, yeah, Ustad, that they just don't want me to get a job. He wants some nasiha. I remember, Ustad, when you joined my Q&A on Salam Media, when I was at the Sheikh Buzari, I met a few people. They say, why did you get Mufti Abdullah? That Mufti Abdullah. And when I joined Salam Media, people, they were phoning, say, don't hire Mulana Arafat. Don't get this presenter, you know. So there's a lot of people who they are hurting people's feelings, Ustad. So this listener is asking us, Mufti Abdullah, will Allah ever forgive such people who hurt your feelings, Ustad?
1: Bismillah ar-Rahman ar-Rahim. You know, I think in life, as life goes along, you don't need anyone to appreciate you or validate you or consider you to be good or bad. You know, people have opinions, you know, and the famous incident of the person that bought the donkey.
0: Yeah.
1: And then, you know, he had himself on the donkey and his child. And, you know, after going to one town, the people told him that he's abusing the donkey because him and his child are both on the donkey. And then he jumped off the donkey and, you know, he let his child be on the donkey. And the next town they came to, the people said that, you know, what kind of son is this? Such an evil person that he makes his father walk. And, you know, he sits on the donkey. So the father took the child off the donkey. The child walked and the father jumped on the donkey. And they got to the next town, and the people of the town said to him that, what an evil father. That father, he sits on the donkey and makes his child walk. You know, so then, they both jumped on the donkey again, and they got to the next town. And when they got to the next town, the people said the same thing to them, that you're abusing the donkey. And they finally carried the donkey to the next town. And the next town, the people told him that they are foolish. That they carrying the donkey. The donkey is supposed to serve them. They shouldn't serve the donkey. So if you worry about what people have to say, you'll go nowhere in life. You'll just live a confused life. So don't worry about what people have to say. Allah is forgiving. Allah can forgive who He wishes. You know, those that want to say whatever they want to say, let them say it. It's fine. You know, it's not the world is vast, Maulana. The earth is vast. Also, if a certain place doesn't like you and they don't want you, they don't force yourself upon them, find another place to go to. And the earth is vast.
0: So true.
1: And the judgmental lot that we live with, or sometimes, you know, in our community, if you just like step out, you'll realize that you're over exaggerating and you're just putting yourself under pressure for absolutely nothing. You know, these few people that would criticize forever. It's their way, it's their habit. Some people just live like that, criticizing others, armchair critics, and others. You know, the best thing to do is not to say anything and to keep your courage high and move on. That's what you should do. Don't worry about whether Allah will forgive them or Allah will not forgive them. That's all, you know, just to validate your stance, you know, just to make yourself feel better. You don't need anyone to make you feel better. Stand up and do what you need to do.
0: I see Sister Fahima says, wallahi, your words are so true, dear Mufti Sahib. They don't think how that person is going to support his family. Then I've got Sister Nazira from Greenside. She says, yeah, Ustad, that if they, what they are saying, whether they're speaking about you, Mufti Sahib, or Mulana Arafat, whatever, it's true. She just gave an example. Then if it's true, then what happens, Ustad? In that case, maybe the person is just making your life miserable and he's goes. What happens in this situation?
1: Well, it's like, you know, if someone says something about me.
0: Yeah.
1: I have, like, this is my approach, that if it's true what you are saying, then I've made a mistake and I'm human. I made a mistake and I'll apologize if I've hurt anybody or if I've harmed anybody. If I've taken their right, I will give it back to them. And then I'll ask Allah Ta'ala for forgiveness and then I'll move on. And that's what I can do.

0: as a human being and a believer. More than that, you cannot do. So, you know, people, unfortunately, are like this. They, you know, create a mindset about you. I mean, there's a lot of things that people say about me. And, you know, when people meet me, they don't believe that that's the actual
1: that's
0: the person that they heard about.
1: So true,
0: people will say this and people will say that. So, like, if you really love your life, worrying about people, that's how you live your life. You know, live your life worrying about

0: الله من وجد الله فقد وجد كل شيء. If you find Allah, you found everything. If you didn't find Allah, you found nothing. You know, so don't worry about what people have to say. People say like this, people say like that. Forget about them. You know, rectify your relationship with Allah. Allah will rectify your relationship with the people. And the people that are good, the people that, you know, will help you and assist you and support you, you know, those people. I mean, the people said things about the Anbiya alayhi salatu wa salam. They criticized Yahya alayhi salam. They criticized Zakariya alayhi salam, Ibrahim alayhi salam, our master Muhammad sallallahu alayhi wa salam, Nuh alayhi salam. Who are we, man? We are nothing. Someone criticizes me. The earth is so vast, man. You know, if people just understood this, you know, travel a little bit, see Rufil Arm, travel a little bit in the earth, you'll realize it makes you just understand and believe that you are nothing. You are nothing, you know, like, I mean, like, I travel sometimes on the road, like, quite often for work, you know, and, like, wallahi, I mean, yeah, can I tell you how far Claudius is from me, man? Claudius is from me 5 kilometers. It's next to Lodium, you know. And there's one uncle I deal with. The first time last night he asked me, Abdullah, what's your surname? I gave him my surname. I don't even say that I'm Mufti so-and-so. But I'm saying I'm Marana so-and-so. But I'm saying 5 kilometers away. from where I stay. The uncle doesn't know who I am. Do we think we're actually something?
1: Sure. Allahu Akbar. Ya Allah.
0: We are nothing. We are nothing. When we say Allahu Akbar in Salah, it means that we vanish into nothingness. That Allah is everything. We are nothing. You know, so if you live your life knowing 5 times a day you remind yourself that you are nothing. But nothing. That if someone criticizes you, fix it up and move on.
1: And move on.
0: It's not like the end of the world. If you've done something wrong, there's a way to rectify it. It's tawbah. You can ask Allah Ta'ala for forgiveness. If you've hurt someone, harmed someone, ask them for forgiveness. If you've taken their rights, pay their rights back to them. And that's all you can do. And that's all Allah Ta'ala wants. And in the process, find Allah Ta'ala.
1: Yeah, I see there's a listener from Pretoria says here, there is people who don't like you, Mufti Sab, in Pretoria, and there is people who don't like you, Maulana Arafat, as well, in Lens. So what?
0: I don't need anyone to like me, honestly, alhamdulillah. As long as I find the life of Allah, Allah loves me. And the people that are closest to me, my wife and my children, you know, we are happy. More than that, honestly, I don't see anyone to like me. You know, and if you don't, it's true. I mean, people do not like you. People don't like you, they don't like you. Some people, you know, they just have flow to hatred. They don't know why they don't like you.
1: It's true.
0: They just heard from someone, and so they're like, oh, that's an evil man. Okay. Hey, inshallah, no problem.
1: But Ustad, why? Why like this, Ustad? I mean, I don't know. I'm just asking, Ustad, because this was our topic.
0: You know, Allah Ta'ala has created some people as a test for others. And so, you know, like, if you wanted to be patient, if you ask Allah Ta'ala for independence, if you want to purify yourself, different people in the world will be there to assist you in finding Allah Ta'ala. So you should thank them. That's the way I look at it. Like, if someone critiques you or criticizes you, you should be thankful to Allah that at least, you know, that person was able to point out a fault in you that if he didn't, maybe you wouldn't have found it. And you find the fault, you work on it, and you move on.
1: Ya Allah. Anyway, let's go to our next question. Somebody says here, every month members of my local masjid must pay a monthly membership fee. Otherwise, they will lose their membership. Mufti Sahab, being a member of the masjid has a few perks. For example, one is able to make suggestions in the AGM. One can be rest assured that the masjid will look after his funeral rituals when he passes away, etc., etc. So the listener says, Ustad, I happen to be a member of the masjid committee and my opinion is held high regard. Recently, one of the brothers brought his concerns with regards to the membership fee, and I thought it would be best if I asked Mufti Sahab, whom I have trust in. Is it okay for the masjid to charge such a fee? The membership is also restricted to people of a certain community and background as stated in this constitution. Can Mufti Sahab also kindly clarify if such a clause is correct, Ustad?
0: This is something which is foreign to Islam and not allowed. I've never heard, the first time I'm hearing of something like this, pay a membership fee. You can contribute as you can to the masjid if people feel you to be, you know, suitable to be part of the mutawallis. You know how it is nowadays. It's peli-peli. Whoever you know, whoever's father, grandfather, child, son, you know, it's just a whole nonsense thing. People think like they in some kind of authority because the mutawallis of one small masjid. Even if it's the biggest machine in the community, the one in the world heard of. Yeah, Allah, I'm telling you, Maulana, we've created, sure. You know, these.

0: these thrones and these huge palatial seats that we sit on, but we created them ourselves. No one even cares, man. You know, so if you, this type of membership fee and, you know, the background that you're explaining is totally impermissible in Islam, in innovation, and not allowed.
1: I hope that listener heard that question. Somebody says, yeah, Mufti Saab, you shouldn't have built your own masjid when you know people don't like you. But anyway,
0: I'm saying, like, you build your own masjid or build a masjid for Allah Ta'ala when people don't like you. Which people are you talking about? Is that? You know, the thing is that certain people, you know, they just perpetuate this hatred, and that's their life. They got nothing else to do with their life. The only thing to do is to perpetuate hatred, and we pray for them. We pray Allah Ta'ala guides you and keeps us guided and guides us also. If someone hates me and you don't want to come to the masjid, please do not come. Not an issue at all. Alhamdulillah, we are very, very, very, very, very, very, very happy.
1: I see somebody from Durban says, tell Mufti Abdullah and Mulana Arafat, people also didn't like Nabi sallallahu alayhi wa sallam. They mocked him, they taunted him. So don't worry.
0: I don't want to compare myself to the Prophet sallallahu alayhi wa sallam. I am nowhere close to him. You know, I am nothing. I'd fall at his feet. I'm not even worth the dust on his feet, you know. So I wouldn't want to compare myself to the Prophet sallallahu alayhi wa sallam. I'm full of fault. And, you know, if someone, anyone points out a fault in me, yes, I might be someone's Mufti Saab, I might be someone's Ustad. But if someone points out a fault in me, we have the right to. No problem.
1: Ya Allah. Umslanga, Mufti Saab, I am a revert to Islam since the age of 17. I am now 54 years old, alhamdulillah. My extended family are Christians. My father passed on and I need to know if I am allowed to attend the funeral proceedings at home and in church. And I am allowed to carry the coffin. Ustad from Umslanga, Ustad.
0: تقبل الله إسلامكم may Allah Ta'ala accept your Islam.
1: Ameen,
0: and
1: Ameen.
0: May Allah Ta'ala elevate all of us in this world and the year after. No, you cannot participate in the funeral rites, even if it's a very close member like your father or your brother or your child. You can go to the home and pay your condolences, but more than that, you cannot do. You cannot participate in carrying of the coffin. You cannot participate in any burial rites. You know, you pray to Allah Ta'ala for guidance for the remainder of the people. And la ta'ata li makhlukin fi ma'asiyati al-khaliq. Our love for Allah Ta'ala far supersedes the love for any creation. And if Allah Ta'ala is displeased, then, you know, who will assist us? And so, no, it would not be allowed. Yes, it is an emotional time. You know, it's someone's very close family member. But, you know, the command of Allah is superior. And so to pay your condolences at home is fine. You know, in a inappropriate way, in, you know, in a way which is not, you know, it's difficult, you know, but in the best way possible, you must abstain from carrying the coffin and participating in any funeral rites whatsoever.
1: You see, there's a sister says here, did I hear right what you just said now, that saying he cannot go for his beloved's dead's funeral. I think, Ustad, maybe you should even explain about Hazrat Ibrahim's father, Hazrat Ibrahim alayhi salam. Maybe Nabi Salam's uncle also, you know. So maybe they're not understanding. You saying why you can't.
0: You're not allowed to participate in the, you know, in the funeral rites. You're allowed to pay your condolences at home, but more than that, to participate in any funeral rites is totally impermissible.
1: Yeah. My question is, dear Mufti Saab, about the waiting period before remarriage, when the husband dies. When exactly does the count of the Iddah day start? Is it immediately after the husband dies, including the day of his death? Or is it the day the husband gets buried, Ustad?
0: No, the same day. As soon as he passes away, that day is counted.
1: Let's go to our next question. Somebody says here from Roshni, dear Mufti Saab, for a woman in front of her mahram, they want to know to wear clothes in which are tight on the thighs. Is it impermissible, makruh, or permissible? Please explain. Ustad.
0: Yeah, it's against modesty. It is something that should not be done. You know, shaitan is the devil, and the devil will whisper into your heart. You know, and evil thoughts can really destroy homes and families and relationships. And so, no, it is not appropriate. It wouldn't be haram, but to wear tight clothing of this nature in front of your mahram would definitely be seriously disliked, you know, makruh tahrimi, which is impermissible, you know, so, which is very similar to haram. And so, you know, you should not be dressing like this, even in front of your own mahram.
1: Somebody says here, Mufti Sahab, so what happens to we reverts? I have a mom, but she's not a Muslim. So what happens in this situation? Even just to pay respects, you're not allowed to do that. If she has to pass
0: away. No, you're allowed to pay respects at the home. You can go to the home.
1: You can go to the home.
0: The home.
1: Yeah.
0: Yeah, I said that you can go to the home, but you're not allowed to participate in any funeral rites.
1: Somebody says, Ustad, is it permissible to combine Dhuhr and Asr prayers for being occupied with a wedding ceremony, Ustad?
0: No, it is not permissible.
1: They say wedding. Meaning what, Ustad? Meaning if there's a wedding, what, you want to combine the namazes? No.
0: That's what they're saying, but it's not permissible, no. How busy are you at a wedding? Is it? And besides, there is not a valid reason and not allowed.
1: Mufti Sahab, I was separated from my husband without talaq or divorce about 15 years ago. He has recently passed away. What are the rules? They want to know, Ustad, what are the rules for iddat? Anonymous, Ustad.
0: The iddat rules will be exactly the same, 4 months and 10 days.
1: Let me just read this question, Ustad. Somebody says, yeah, Mufti Sahab, breastfeeding in front of one's mahrams. My sister-in-law, that means my husband, younger sister, when she feeds her son's breast milk, she takes her breast out and feeds her son in an open room. My father-in-law, my brother-in-law, and my husband are all living together. When she breastfeeds her son, she doesn't close the room door but keeps the door wide. What happens, Ustad? Please explain.
0: She can cover herself. As long as she's covered, it's fine. But it's not allowed for her to expose that part of her body to her mahram also.
1: I know that we should not reveal our sins to people. The listener wants to know, but if my friends already know about them, then am I able to talk about them in general, not boasting, even after I repent from them, Ustad?
0: No, you should not.
1: This one says, yeah, I am thinking of starting a home business, Mufti Sahab. I would like to know if it is permissible. He wants to know permission to sell women's clothing. If Ustad could please explain, because I was told we should not do it, Ustad.
0: Yes, it is permissible, but obviously if the ladies are coming to your home and you are a man, try and have a lady attending to them. But to sell ladies' clothing is permissible.
1: A listener wants to know, Ustad, from Maritzburg. Normally, when we hire our helpers, it's a female. Can we hire a male helper? What happens, Ustad, in that situation?
0: No, the ladies at home, they need someone to assist them, obviously. The female is to assist them at home. And so it would be extremely foolish to hire a man to assist at home while you are not there working the whole day. Unless you, someone that is sitting at home the whole day and monitoring the house and looking after the house. In the old days, when someone did that, if there was a guy that was sitting at home the whole day, they would call him a bailo. I don't know what that meant.
1: Bailo.
0: You know, someone that sat at home the whole day. You know, so don't sit at home. You're going out to work or do something with your life. It's better to have a lady at home because obviously there are ladies at home. That's why.
1: Somebody says, Mufti Sahab, Muslim people are worse. They are going very bad. We say that we are the best of people of Quran and Hadith, but they look at you down and they're always running you down. Ustad, Anonymous.
0: Someone that has iman in their heart, we can never ever say they are worse. They have iman in their heart. You know? So that statement is also incorrect to say that, you know, the Muslim is worse than a non-Muslim. That would never be possible. There is a place to rectify and remedy. The general people in the world mind their own business. But you do get some people that are worried about everyone else's business. And those people, if they are harming your existence, just stay away from them. You can stay away from them emotionally. You can stay away from them like physically. You can just stay far away from toxic people. You'll
1: live a better life. Sister Nazira says, even if you have to say that it's better to work for non-Muslims than working for Muslims, is there anything wrong in that, Ustad?
0: There's nothing wrong in that, but rather don't say that. Sometimes some Muslim people are excellent, especially in their behavior towards other people, and others are bad. And you get it among the disbelievers also. You get some that are like good to their workers and others that are terrible. You know, so it's not a blanket rule at all. Muslim people are bad. That's a bad statement to make. So avoid that. You know, Islam and just the spark of iman is far better, than any other person or any other nation. Yeah. But there is a space there for us to consider that Muslimin and Mu'mineen, if you only are complaining about you like this, then some people's akhlaq stinks. You know, their good actions, their salah might be in place, their zakat might be in place, their dress might be in place, but their akhlaq stinks. And, you know, this is something that we need to work on. We need to work on our akhlaq and making our akhlaq better.
1: That listener that says, will Allah ever forgive such people who hurt your feelings? He says that then, Mufti Saab, they will be answerable in the court of Allah. Can we say that, Ustad? Shame.
0: These things, like whether Allah Ta'ala will question them or not, you know, that is between them and Allah Ta'ala. But if you live your existence, you know, thinking that Allah will question so and so, Allah will take so and so to task, you live a horrible existence.
1: I think they hurt, Ustad.
0: To Allah Ta'ala, you know, then there's a way to remedy your own pain. You know, it's not by blackmailing them or, you know, hoping that they, you know, burn in the fire of Jahannam. Like, Allah is forgiving. You should forgive everyone.
1: So
0: if there's a place for justice, then justice, Allah Ta'ala will take justice from them. You know, but don't live your existence like that. It will make you miserable.
1: Sure.
0: You know, just live your life in the obedience of Allah Ta'ala and rectify and remedy your own life and worry about your own issues and your own existence. You know, instead of worrying about whether the next person will be forgiven or not. You live a painful life.
1: Yeah, that's true.
0: Pain. Like,
1: very true.
0: Drop all these issues and just move on in life. Those that have harmed and they feel that they haven't harmed anybody and, you know, they're living a perfect life. They are Allah's five children on the earth and they've been sent to humanity to rectify everyone and they are perfect people. They will come. But, you know, we don't have to love our existence hoping for that. Like, read it. I mean, if Allah Ta'ala wants, he can forgive them also, who are we?
1: So, Ustad, I want to ask you, I'm just giving an example. Those people who don't like you or don't like me, whatever. Should we just forgive them or just move on in life?
0: Forgiveness is divine. And it's sunnah of the Prophet. I forgive. I just let it be and live my life, you know. If you live in someone else's shoes, that's where you live. Just forget about them. Like, doesn't matter. Let them say what they want. Let them do what they want. Let them convince whoever they want. And let it be. I mean, if that's what they want to do, they want to live their existence like that. You get some miserable people in the world. Let them be miserable. Let them carry on. But don't live your own existence like that. Like, it's okay. Let people have a perception, an idea, you know, about who you are and what they think you are and all of that. And so what? I mean, like, you can do whatever you like. You can say whatever you like. It doesn't. You know, initially these things bother a person in life. Later on, you just realize, like, you know, these are not important people to me. Like, important people are my wife and my children, my Abbas, Ada, the happiness of the Prophet sallallahu alaihi wasallam. And concentrate on that. And I'm not faultless. I made many mistakes in my life. I'm not proud of them. But I try my best to fix them up and rectify and pray for Allah's forgiveness. And you know, I sit in awe of the mercy of Allah Ta'ala daily.
1: Sure. Subhanallah.
0: Like, Allah Ta'ala has been so merciful to me. I cannot explain how merciful my Creator, my Allah, has been to me. And if you have Allah, you have everything. Is it not sufficient for you? You don't need anyone. You don't need anyone's validation.
1: Yeah,
0: you don't need anyone to say anything good about you. Let them speak evil of it, fine. It doesn't matter. And I don't hope that, you know, Allah must burn them or Allah must destroy them or this must happen to them. Like,
1: it's so sad. I remember I met up in an accident, I think a week ago. I hit a rock in the morning. So this Friday that went by after the bliss of marriage, Friday afternoon, one person tells me, he says, Maulana Arafat, do you know why you met up in an accident? You know why this is happening to you? Because you hurt your ustads. So tomorrow, so, you know, they say you hurt your ustad, that's why your life is going down in that. Now, ustad, if somebody comes to you and says, Mufti Saab, you know why you like this? Because you hurt your ustad. Hey, I tell you, ustad,
0: well,
1: I didn't know. I just kept quiet.
0: If someone says something like this to you, obviously they have their own reason for saying whatever. If you've hurt any of your teachers, ask them for forgiveness. That's it. There's nothing more you can do. You can ask them for forgiveness and, you know, Allah is forgiving. They can forgive you. Your teacher can forgive you. And if you haven't, then don't worry about it. But if you have, just fix it up, you know. So that's all you can do. I mean, like, Allah Ta'ala is, you know, Alimun Bidati Sudur. He knows everything. You know, and you should not be allowed, you don't allow people to blackmail you. I mean, like, people who tell other people that are going through difficulty in life, and especially financially. We have some people that are holier than, you know, everybody. If someone is going through some financial difficulty, I've heard this myself also, that, you know, you must check your amal. Your actions are not right. That's why you're having financial difficulty. If your actions come right, you'll see that Allah will give you money. And, you know, I sit and I think, like, are you serious? Like, the Prophet chose a life of poverty. the Sahaba, radiallahu anhum, many of them

0: harvest of our poor people. Was it because the Ahmad were not right that they didn't have money, and money makes you?
1: Yeah.
0: Your akhlaq can be rotten. And so, you know, don't worry about these type of people. Let them set in judgment to whoever they want. But if you've harmed anybody from your teachers, my simple nasiha to you is that Allah is forgiving. If you've harmed any of your teachers, if you can't say to them face to face, you can send a message. Say, you know what, if I've hurt you in any way, or I have hurt you in any way. But if I've hurt you also is a very horrible statement. You know, some people that hurt you, when they meet you, they say, because now they're feeling guilty or whatever, they say, if I've hurt you in any way, make mouth. If I hurt you,
1: yes, Ustad, you hurt me. Well said.
0: So you say, you know, for all the wrong I've done, I am sorry. Not if I've hurt you, like I didn't do anything, but maybe I forgot that I did something to you, you know, then make me mouth. That is not for seeking forgiveness. You seek forgiveness properly. You say, I hurt you, I harmed you, I know I hurt you and harmed you, and I'm sorry. You know, so if you hurt any of your teachers, Mawlana,
1: yeah.
0: Go ask.
1: No, shukran, alhamdulillah, I didn't start. I didn't. And,
0: but if you have, I'm saying these people have said this. If you have, go ask. I mean, there's nothing these people can do. You know, like I'm saying, this is what the people are going to say. Yeah. So if they say it, ask and move on, ma'am.
1: So somebody says in Pretoria, swallow your own words, Mufti Sahib. You just said a month back, you won't forgive your own ustad. Now you're saying that. Ustad, did you say that? Did you say you're not going
0: to? No, I didn't say that. I said that there is. You know, like you have to do like Imam Bukhari and Imam Muslim. You know? Imam Muslim, rahmatullah alayhi, he took his books of one teacher and he gave it back. He said, listen, unfortunately, you can't be my teacher anymore. When someone becomes abusive, and they teach you one thing, but they you know, do something else, you can give them their books back and say, listen, it's the world. The world is like that. I don't consider you to be my teacher anymore. And you don't have to consider me to be your student anymore. It's no problem. It's fine. And leave it like that, you know. And forgive them and let life move on. That's
1: sure.
0: But not forgive.
1: Yeah.
0: No, I forgive everybody. But someone be my teacher that abused me and that...
1: That's wrong, Ustaz. No,
0: I just give the books back. I say, like, you can have your books back.
1: Ustaz, that's...
0: Inshallah, we'll meet in the Akhirah. But no, like, anger, no fighting, no throwing tantrums. Take your books back. No problem.
1: Ya Allah. Sister, the sister says, Muftisab, you are a good man with good akhlaq. But anyway. Ustad, I tell you.
0: You know, all of us need to work on our akhlaq, you know? All of us, including myself, too.
1: It's almost quarter two. Ustad, I got a question here quickly. It says, I'm a non-Muslim trying to understand Islam more. Listening to you guys, here are my questions. Number one is, what Islamophobia rising worldwide? There is a deeply ingrained perception that Islam as a religion is inherently violent. Is Islam violent, Ustad?
0: Well, Islam is not a violent religion. That's not true. But sometimes, you know, I don't know if it's because of the movies. People have become very violent. I think people are watching too many movies.
1: The movies are violent. Yeah.
0: Islam is not violent. Islam is peaceful.
1: Yeah.
0: But you do get some guys, you know, that are violent. But that shouldn't say anything about Islam. Look, the countries in the world where there's war, many of them are Muslim countries, but they haven't started the war. The war was started by the non-Muslims.
1: Mm.
0: So, I mean, if you just dig into it a little bit, you'll realize that Islam is, I mean, you have to defend your life, your children's life, your family's life, your property. And so, you know, in defense of that, they're trying to protect themselves. They bomb back. But, you know, the bombing doesn't start with them. The non-Muslims all start the fight, you know. So that's just the perception. It's correct what you're saying. Because of TV and propaganda and all of that. But the truth is, Islam only wishes for justice and peace.
1: The listener is saying, Ustaz, that given the rise of groups like ISIS, in your perspective, how can we address Islamophobia in countries where non-Muslims and Muslims coexist, Ustaz?
0: With good character. You know, there's nothing better than good character. You'd find many non-Muslims that would, actually listen to the propaganda and then smile and laugh at it and say, but that's not true. I have neighbors that I'm living next to for the last 50 years and, you know, we've only got along well with them. You know, so good akhlaq is something which is important. You don't have to say much. You just have to practice well.
1: Yeah.
0: Be good and be gentle and be kind. That's all.
1: Just one more, Ustad. One more. I know time is up, Ustad. Maaf for taking your time.
0: No problem.
1: The listener says, recently, wife beating in Islam, of course, in Islam, became a topic of discussion in the media. Do you agree that wife beating is a good practice, Ustad?
0: Wife beating is not allowed. You're not allowed to hit your wife. You know, it is something which is prohibited in Islam. So So whether it's Muslim or non-Muslim, men should not be abusing their wives. This is something which is not allowed. You know, even though you can beat them up because men are generally stronger, you know, لَيْسَ الشَّدِيدُ بِسُرْعَةِ إِنَّمَا الشَّدِيدُ الَّذِي يَمْلِكُ نَفْسَهُ عِنْدَ الْغَضَبِ. That the strong man is not the one who can combat and hit someone down, and especially someone that's weaker. You know, your wife, she's not supposed to be beaten up. She will be punished by Allah Ta'ala. Allah Ta'ala will be unhappy with this, you know. So, hitting your wife is something which is totally impermissible.
1: Yeah, let's go to the listener says from Pretoria, please send me the recording where Mufti Saab says that he forgave his Ustad. Hey, Ustad. Ustad, please just...
0: I give him all his books back. He's not my teacher any longer. Yeah, I am not his student any longer. And I forgive him.
1: That's a hard statement. Adam, Ustad, what you want to say at this one?
0: Yeah, we should focus on our own lives and bettering our own lives and, you know, making our own lives better. And, you know, just rectify and remedy our own existence in the world. We are here for a very short time. Try and have an impact on your own self so that when you get to Allah Ta'ala, Allah Ta'ala is not angry and upset with you, and rectify and remedy your things, you know, with your own family and those that are close to you, and fulfill the rights of everyone around you, and, you know, hope for good death, inshallah. We pray Allah Ta'ala grants us an enviable death, a death in Medina Tayyibah, a death in Makkah Mukarramah, while Allah Ta'ala is pleased with us in his path, inshallah. Wa sallallahu wa sallam ala nabiyyina Muhammadin wa ala
1: alihi wa sahbihi. Ustad, there's a new masjid that came out in Stanger, so I think they want to invite Ustad. So I'm going to give them your number, Ustad. They want to invite you, and I think there's a new masjid that it's built in Stanger. So I don't know which masjid is that, so they're asking.
0: I'm not one for programs. I'll pass, inshallah. I don't want to, you know, I don't want to get involved in...
1: Why, Ustad? Why?
0: You know, I prefer my isolated life, you know, alone. I can do a radio program and that's it. Yeah, I don't want anyone to make me the Hazrat. Jazakallah khair. I appreciate your gentleness and your kindness.
1: Ameen, Ustad.
0: But further than this, I don't want to do anything. Jazakallah khair. 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
1: فضيلة الأستاذ حضرت مولانا مفتي عبد الله دكر دامت بركاته محفظه الله. Yeah, there you heard it. I know there was a message came to say that I heard also that there's a new masjid in Stanger. I don't know. I need to ask Sister Nasima from Stanger. They say there's a new masjid there. So I see they're asking if Mufti Sahib can come and give a Juma program there. Myself and Mufti Sahib, inshallah. Well, 11 minutes to 7 o'clock on this early beautiful Monday morning. Enjoy your day. Have a beautiful morning. Have a beautiful afternoon. We will be seeing you guys tomorrow morning. Same time, same place, inshallah, on our program. As-salatu salam. Up next, Suratul Yasin. Sponsored and brought to you from an anonymous listener from Mefa King. Father Isaiah Sawab of his beloved marhum parents and all marhumin and our beloved Nabi sallallahu alayhi wa sallam. 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
6: The recital of Surah Yasin has been brought to you by an anonymous sponsor of Mahiking for the Isale Thawab of his late parents, Nabi Sallallahu Alaihi Wasallam, and all marhumin.
7: A'udhu billahi minash shaytanir rajim. 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

0: The recital of Surah Yasin was brought to you by an anonymous sponsor of Mahikeng for the Asale Thawab of his late parents, Nabi Sallallahu Alaihi Wasallam, and all Marhumin.
1: It's a new beginning. It's a new era. 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
2: Imam Shafi'i was born almost certainly in the town of Gaza, in Palestine. So Imam Shafi'i grows up in this rather poor environment, but with this noble lineage. And quite often you find some of the best people in the Islamic world are like that. They're noble, though they recognize that they are called to emulate the nobility of their ancestors, but they're not spoiled by wealth, which is the lot of the majority of people who have been given wealth. So he's in the city of Mecca and he's an orphan. His mother directs him to the circles of knowledge. By the age of seven, we're told by Imam al-Bayhaqi, he had memorized the Quran. By the age of 10, it seems that he had memorized at least one of the versions of the Muwatta of Imam Malik. And he used to love hadith and would go to the circles of the muhaddithin and memorize hadith just from hearing it. He couldn't afford books or to study in any other way. He just heard and heard and heard until he memorized the hadith. And then when he had to

write things, he would write the hadith on pieces of broken pottery or on old pieces of leather or parchment. And it said that because he was poor, he couldn't afford to buy writing materials. So he used to hang around at the diwan of the governor of the city of Mecca, asking for any old pieces of parchment or scrap. He had a strong inclination to speaking really classical, refined Arabic. He went out to the desert and sought out and kept the company of the tribe of Hudayl. Why Hudayl amongst all the hundreds of Arabic tribes? Because they were the ones with the reputation for the purest and the most chaste Arabic. And so he spent time with them, according to some scholars, 10 years in the desert with Hudayl. So according to Ibn Kathir, great Shafi'i historian, he spends 10 years in the desert, and there, as well as perfecting his speech, he learns horse riding. And also learns archery, and he becomes famous for rimaya, for archery. So later on in life, he says this: كانت همتي في شيئين. My focus, my love, my preoccupation was on two things: في رمي وفي العلم, in archery and knowledge. فصرت في رمي بحيث أصيب من عشرة عشرة. I was so good at archery that I would hit the target 10 times out of 10. فسكت عن العلم. But then he wouldn't talk about his scholarship. It's humble. He's not going to say that he's a great scholar. فَقَالُوا بَعْضُ الْحَاضِرِينَ. And one of those who were present said, أَنْتَ وَاللَّهِ فِي الْعِلْمِ أَكْثَرُ مِنْكَ فِي الرَّمِي. And he said, by Allah, you are more accurate in your scholarship than you are in archery. So as a teenager, he's in the city of Mecca. Most of the teaching at the time is happening around the Kaaba in great circles of hadith and fiqh. And he studies in particular under somebody called Muslim bin Khalid al-Zanji, apparently an African scholar, who authorizes him when he's reached the age of 15 to give fatwas. Of course, in Islam, to have an opinion that you give publicly, you have to be authorized to do that. So at the age of 15, Imam al-Shafi'i is being authorized to give fatwa in the shadow of the Kaaba itself. But that wasn't enough. You might think the give fatwa is about as far as it can go, but he wanted more. The governor of Najran, which is the northernmost city in the Yemen, comes to Medina, and he'd heard of a Shafi'i and employs him. So he goes back to Najran, and as a judge, he becomes one of those awkward individuals, and we saw this in the case of Sahnoun last time, refusing to allow flattery, refusing to accept special pleading, and refusing to accept bribes of any kind. So he very soon makes enemies, particularly since the governor, the Abbasid governor of the region, is known as Zalum, is really unjust, and he's always trying to get the judge to bend to his wishes. And not only does Shafi'i refuse to do this, but he actually criticizes him publicly. The governor's outraged and wants to get rid of him. And the way he does this is to invent charges against Imam Shafi'i. So the governor writes to the Khalifa in Baghdad, claiming that Shafi'i is from the Shia. And of course, the fact that he has this Hashimi lineage makes that perhaps a little bit less far-fetched. But still, a governor writing about a relatively unknown person from the Muttalibi Hashimi lineage in a Yemeni city, writing to the Khalifa, that's a dangerous letter. And the governor does write of Shafi'i, يَعْمَلُ بِلِسَانِهِ مَا لَا يَقْدِرُ عَلَيْهِ الْمُقَاتِلُ بِسَيْفِهِ. With his tongue, he achieves that which a warrior couldn't achieve with his sword. This is what they're worried about. They're worried about people preaching in a way that's subversive of the Abbasid political order. So he gets the word that he has to go to Baghdad. He's more or less under arrest with 8 other revolutionaries. He's taken off to the city of Baghdad to appear before the Khalifa. One after the other 8 are, the historians tell us, executed.

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3: 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It's a new era. 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Humanitarian journalism.
4: Mischief has appeared on the land and sea because of the reward that the hands of men have earned. That Allah may give them a taste of some of their deeds in order that they may turn back. So the reason that Allah makes our negative actions have negative repercussions is in order for us to return back to Allah.
5: I want every Muslim to reflect on this ayah. Allah is saying fasad, corruption, mischief appeared on land and sea. Corruption everywhere. Corruption on the land, corruption on the sea. Why? Because of the work that the hands of man, the hands of human beings have earned. That Allah may give them a taste of some of their deeds in order that they may turn back from evil. What Allah is saying, that corruption caused by man. And then man will start to suffer. Man will be suffering because of what he did. And this is exactly what is happening. Man is suffering because of his own deeds.

Our commentators say ظهر الفساد, it means النقص في الخيرات في البر والبحر. It means the diminishment of the blessings of the earth. You lose the blessings of the earth. And it means also القحط, which is droughts and famines and all the harms that come with agriculture. The fruits of the land stop giving forth. And it also means that the benefits of the ocean will diminish from the fish and other animals, the hayawanat in the ocean, like the whales. The whales are mammals. And this is because of what we've earned from our sinfulness. The fasad in the ocean, the corruption in the ocean, is that the fish diminish because of the sins of the children of Adam. What's the mischief on the land? First of all, if we translate it into English, it means rottenness, spoiledness, corruption, decay, decomposition, putrefaction, putridity, depravity, wickedness, viciousness, iniquity, immorality, weakness, pervertedness, wrongness, incorrectness. All of these are meanings embodied in that word. If you look at the word pollution in the English language, and this is taken from a dictionary, undesirable state of the natural environment being contaminated with harmful substances as consequences of human activities. بِمَا كَسَبَتْ أَيْدِ النَّاسِ. This is the result. So even in our language, pollution, which is a dominant problem on the planet today, is recognized as a result of what human beings earn. One of the meanings of it, in many of the Mufassirun mention this, the commentators say that it means that fires will manifest on the land. And people don't realize this, but there are fires all over the world spreading and greater in intensity. They're becoming greater in intensity and they're threatening the great forests of Europe. Nobody talks

0: about this, but you can research this and you will find Russia has a major crisis. Spain has a major crisis. Many fires. We're on the west coast of the United States. We have many, many great fires that they can't put out. They're so difficult to put out. The climate change is also driving up temperatures, because as the temperatures rise, there's more incidence of fire. They're projected to burn more land as temperatures continue to rise. This is what is projected increase in annual burn areas, an increase of 650% in some of these areas. Another aspect of this facade in the Bahr is the air itself. In India, they say estimate every year 500,000 people die from air pollution. 500,000 people. Where's the war on air pollution? You can see all over the world now. We're polluting the earth, polluting this air. These are smog, pictures of smog. People can't even see. In many places now, they have to wear masks. People are getting asthma, getting sick. Mexico City, Tokyo, Beijing. Another aspect of this is soil degradation. Look at the red here, very degraded soil all over the world. We're seeing the acidity is increasing in the soil. We're losing topsoil. Many places are going to become uninhabitable. We're seeing desertification. These are all realities that are happening. There's degraded soil all over the world. Desertification is literally where a place that once had foliage becomes desert. And you can see the red here is extreme. It's already happened. The other places is where it's happening in the yellow. And then the green, we still have forests, but there was a time when all of North Africa, you see where that white is? All of that is desert. But Ibn Khaldun said that before Beni Hilal got into Africa, a squirrel could go from Egypt all the way to Morocco without touching the ground. There were so many. And he said that Beni Hilal came, they were like locusts that devoured the resources. Allah subhanahu wa ta'ala says, مَا مِن دَابَّةٍ فِي الْأَرْضِ وَلَا طَائِرٍ بِجَنَاحِ يَطِيرُ بِجَنَاحِ إِلَّا أُمَمٌ أَمْثَالُكُمْ. That there's no creature on the earth that walks the earth. There's no bird that flies with its two wings, except their communities like unto you. Allah tells us that the animal kingdom have communities like unto us. And then he tells us that he left nothing out of this book. مَا فَرَّطْنَا فِي الْكِتَابِ مِنْ شَيْءٍ. We didn't leave anything out. Even the animals are acknowledged in the Quran. And trust me, going on right now on those Gulf states, people are suffering. Not just the animals. The animals are suffering in the ocean. But humans are suffering because of all the toxic chemicals that they put into the ocean to dissolve that. This is what we're doing to the oceans. Dhahar al-fasadu. Look at this. What did that animal do to deserve us? We're supposed to be caretakers. When corruption, pollution spreads from human activities on the land and the sea, it causes a loss of the blessings of the land and the sea. And one of the things that we're seeing since 1950, they estimate in Nature magazine, one study said 90% of the large fish are gone. 90%, people, 90%. We have literally decimated the oceans from overfishing. They estimate that in just 20 years, tuna fish will be completely extinct at current fishing rates. There are no longer huge fish. They're not finding these giant marlins. Jiro, a master sushi chef in Japan, said that he can't find the good fish that they used to have in the marketplaces anymore because of overconsumption. And also be all this cat food, fish being fished for cat food. I asked my friend from Afghanistan, what do cats eat in Afghanistan? He said leftovers. That's what cats used to eat everywhere, leftovers, so you didn't waste food. But now you've been convinced by marketers that you have to buy special food for them. And this is all just a way of making more money. Look at what's happened to the cod. These are the diminishing numbers that we're seeing. This is best case scenario. But the future, by 2048, they're estimating that most of the fish will be dead according to the current rates. And big fish stock fall 90% since 1950. This was in the National Geographic 10 years ago. Nobody's talking about this. jellyfish. I'm reading a book right now called Stung by the world's foremost leading expert on jellyfish. She said it's already too late. The jellyfish are taking over the ocean. Now, I want to tell you something about jellyfish. Jellyfish are mindless. They have no brain and they are spineless. They have no spine and all they do is consume. And if you want to understand, the oceans cosmologically have always represented human consciousness. That's the exteriorization of human consciousness. What's taking over our minds is jellyfish. We're becoming mindless and spineless consumers. This is what's happening to human beings. And we were told to be caretakers. But let's look at the root of the crises. The first and foremost cause of all of this is the economy of usury that creates this cancerous growth, this idea of completely uncontrolled growth. And this is where the banksters are much to do with all of this. And they have to be seen for the criminals that they are. And all you have to read is Confessions of an Economic Hitman to know the type of things that they do in these third world countries to create permanent debt. They're borrowing from the Federal Reserve at 1%, and they're loaning it out to students at 7%, student loans to get an education in the United States. The student debt in the United States now is $1.2 trillion. It's criminal. These are criminal activities done. There's now greater student debt in my country than there is credit card debt. And this is because they want people to be permanent servicers of debt. This is a new type of slavery, indentured servitude, mortgage, mortgage, the death grip until you die. But Allah says, Ya ayyuhalladhina amanu taqullah. Guard yourselves against God. Guard yourselves against God. Wa dharu ma baqiya min ar-riba in kuntum mu'minin. If you're believers, guard yourselves. Avoid usury. Fa in lam taf'alu fa'adhanu biharbin min Allahi wa rasulihi. And if you don't, know that there's going to be a war. Allah will bring it down. God will bring it down. He'll bring the system down. It will collapse.
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Today, I will narrate to you a series of ahadith and narrations, which at first will seem to be fragmented, disconnected, and having very little in common. But as time progresses today, we will realize that in fact, there is something in common. The very first narration was narrated by Imam al-Bukhari and Muslim on the authority of Abi Hurairah, that the Messenger sallallahu alayhi wa sallam said, بَيْنَمَا رَجُلٌ يَمْشِي بِطَرِيقٍ اشْتَدَّ عَلَيْهِ الْعَطَشِ فَوَجَدَ بِئْرًا فَنَزَلَ فِيهَا فَشَرِبَ مِنْهَا ثُمَّ رَقَى فَإِذَا كَلْبٌ يَلْهَثُ يَأْكُلُ الثَّرَى مِنَ الْعَطَشِ فقال لقد بلغ هذا الكلب من العطش مثل الذي كان قد بلغ مني. He says, there was a man who was walking on a path and he experienced intense thirst. Then he came across a well of water. He climbed inside, he drank from the well, and then he came back out. And then he came across a dog that was very thirsty. It was hanging out its tongue and licking the earth because of thirst. And then the man, he said to himself, this dog is experiencing the same thirst that I was experiencing moments ago. So what did he do? He went back inside the well and he filled his shoe with water. And then he caught his shoe with his mouth. He climbed back out. He gave water to the dog. The Prophet sallallahu alayhi wa sallam said, فَشَكَرَ اللَّهُ لَهُ فَغَفَرَ لَهُ. Allah Almighty was grateful because of what he did, therefore Allah forgave all of his sins. In another narration that Imam al-Bukhari narrates in his Sahih, the Prophet sallallahu alayhi wa sallam said, فَشَكَرَ اللَّهُ لَهُ فَغَفَرَ لَهُ فَأَدْخَلَهُ الْجَنَّةِ. Allah was grateful to what he did, so Allah forgave his sins, and so Allah allowed him to enter paradise. Shelve this narration in your memory for a moment as we turn our attention to the second. Imam al-Bukhari and Muslim narrate on the authority of Abi Hurairah that the Messenger sallallahu alayhi wa sallam said, بَيْنَمَا كَلْبٌ يُطِيفُ بِرَكِيَّةٍ يَعْنِي يَحُومُ حَوْلَ بِئْرٍ إذ رأته بغي من بغايا بني إسرائيل فنزعت موقها فاستقت له به فغفر الله لها به. There was a dog, he says, عليه الصلاة والسلام, that was walking around a well, licking the earth because of thirst. And then a woman, a prostitute woman from the women of Bani Israel, saw the dog in this state. So she took off her shoe and she filled it with water and she gave water to the dog, and Allah Almighty therefore forgave her sins. The sins of a prostitute was forgiven due to the single sip of water that she provided an animal. Keep this narration in mind, brothers and sisters, as we move on to the third. Imam Muslim narrates in his Sahih on the authority of Abi Hurairah that the Messenger sallallahu alayhi wa sallam said, لَقَدْ رَأَيْتُ رَجُلًا يَتَقَلَّبُ فِي الْجَنَّةِ فِي شَجَرَةٍ كَانَتْ فِي ظَهْرِ الطَّرِيقِ قَطَعَهَا عَنْ طَرِيقِ الْمُسْلِمِينَ. He says, I saw a man tossing and turning in paradise, enjoying its delights because of a tree that was present in the middle of the road, which he cut down for the welfare of the Muslims. So Allah allowed him to enter Jannah. Allahu Akbar. Keep this narration in mind, brothers and sisters, as we move on to the fourth from the five that I will mention. Imam Muslim narrates in his Sahih on the authority of Abi Hurairah that the Messenger sallallahu alayhi wa sallam said, مَرَّ رَجُلٌ بِغُصْنِ شَجَرَةٍ كَانَتْ فِي ظَهْرِ الطَّرِيقِ فَقَالَ وَاللَّهِ لَأُنَحْيَنَّ هَذِهِ عَنْ طَرِيقِ الْمُسْلِمِينَ لَا تُؤْذِيهِمْ فَأُدْخِلَ الْجَنَّةِ. He says, there was a man who was walking in a road and he came across a branch from a tree that was in the middle of the

the road. He says, Wallahi, I am going to move this branch from the tree, from the middle of the road, so that it does not harm the Muslims. The Prophet ﷺ said, so Allah allowed him to enter paradise because of that good deed. Keep this narration in mind, and we move on to the fifth and last of these narrations. This was mentioned by Ibn Hisham in his seerah, speaking about the episode, the nightmare of the day of Uhud, a day that happened to be one of the most traumatizing days upon the life of the Messenger Muhammad sallallahu alayhi wa sallam and his Sahaba, when he was cut and bruised all over and his face was hemorrhaging with blood, his head and shoulder were wounded, his teeth were broken alayhi salatu wa sallam, and 70 of his Sahaba were slain. And news in fact spread on the battlefield that the Messenger of Allah sallallahu alayhi wa sallam had in fact been killed. Shortly before the pagans finally left back to Mecca, the Sahaba, a group of companions, were on a nearby cliff, and the Messenger sallallahu alayhi wa sallam wanted to climb a rock, but he was unable to due to the sheer fatigue and exhaustion that his body was exposed to on that day. Talha ibn Ubaidillah, having seen the inability of our Messenger sallallahu alayhi wa sallam to climb, he fell on all fours, allowing the Prophet sallallahu alayhi wa sallam to use his back as a platform to climb the rock above him. As soon as he did this, the Messenger sallallahu alayhi wa sallam said, "Awjaba Talha." Talha has made paradise incumbent for himself. Paradise is now for Talha. These are five different narrations pertaining to five different people that occurred in five different places that happened during five different times. And at first, there seems to be very little that they have in common for these reasons. However, as you have all perhaps spotted, there is in fact an unmissable underlying theme that they all share. Namely, that the paths to Jannah are not always the obvious ones. Never in the life of Talha ibn Ubaidillah did he imagine that merely going on all fours will be the means of the happiest day in his life when Allah will allow him to enter Jannah, but it was. Never for one moment in the life of that prostitute did she imagine that merely giving water to a thirsty dog would mean that her sins would be forgiven. But the Prophet ﷺ said that it was. Never for one moment did that man who moved the branch from the tree, from the path of the people, ever imagine that this would become the happiest day in his life, the turning point in his life when Allah will give him access to Jannah. None of them would have imagined this. What am I getting at? Many, many times in the life of a Muslim, a place in Jannah may finally be reserved for him or her due to the smallest of actions in our eyes. This is when Allah Ta'ala sees sincerity within a person and a genuine craving for the home of the hereafter. Thus Allah allows an opportunity to present itself to him. An opportunity that he pounces on wholeheartedly, sincerely, and with sidq, truthfulness when dealing with Allah. And then the days and the months and the years pass, and he forgets completely about that small good deed that he had one day put forward. But little had he noticed that that small good deed was in fact his moment that marked the turning point in his life, where his sins would finally be dropped and access to Jannah will finally be given to him. Last week, brothers and sisters, the Khatib, the guest speaker here on this pulpit, Jazahullahu Khairan, reminded us of a very heart-softening narration where the Messenger sallallahu alayhi wasallam told us about a man who will present to Allah Almighty 99 huge scrolls of sins as far as your eye can see. أصرف على نفسه, he had transgressed so much. And then these sins will be placed on one side of the scale, and he will be sure now that his place is Jahannam. But then Allah Almighty will bring out a small card. This was a good deed that he put forward,
And on the card it said, La ilaha illallah. And that card will be placed on the other side of the scale, and the man will say, Ya Rabbi, what will this one good deed benefit me? It is finished. Allah says to him, Innaka lan tuzlam. You will not be oppressed. You will not be wronged. By the qadr of Allah, that small card is placed on one side of the scale and it comes crashing down, and all of those sins are catapulted in the air, and Allah therefore allows him to enter Jannah. The Messenger sallallahu alayhi wasallam says, nothing is heavier than the name of Allah. This was the narration we heard last week. But I ask a question, is this the entire picture? Or is there something missing? How come a single statement wiped away all of his sins, whilst we know that there will be many Muslims who say La ilaha illallah and they will still enter the hellfire? Why was he treated differently? This is what we want to get to. Imam Ibn Taymiyyah, he solves the riddle in his book Minhaj al-Sunnah al-Nabawiyyah, and he says, فَهَذِهِ حَالُ مَنْ قَالَهَا بِإِخْلَاصٍ وَصِدْقٍ هَذِهِ حَالُ مَنْ قَالَهَا بِإِخْلَاصٍ وَصِدْقٍ 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He gives us the secret and he says, explaining why this man's statement of La ilaha illallah forgave all of his sins, whilst many other people who say La ilaha illallah will still enter the hellfire for some time. He gives us the answer and he says, because this was a person who said La ilaha illallah with sincerity and with sidq, with truthfulness. He says, because we know that people will meet Allah Yawm al-Qiyamah with major sins, Muslims, and they will still be entered into the hellfire despite the statement of La ilaha illallah. And it will not be heavier than their sins. Why? He says, that was a man who said it with sidq, with truthfulness. Allah. And this was the exact same thing that Ibn Taymiyyah said about the woman, the prostitute who gave water to the dog. He says, in the same reference, Minhaj al-Sunnah al-Nabawiyyah, فهذه سقط كلبا بإيمان خالص كان في قلبها فغفر لها به وإلا فليس كل بغي سقط كلبا يغفر لها. He says, this was a woman who gave water to a thirsty dog with tremendous and pure iman that was in her heart when she did that good deed. He says, because we know that not every prostitute who gives water to a dog has her sins forgiven. So what we understand, brothers and sisters, is that the crux of the matter is not so much the doing of the good deed or its outward size, but it is that secret ingredient called sidq that mixes with it, that raises a person or debases him. Sidq. This is the good deed that Allah Almighty wants from us, and these are the good deeds that will benefit us. يوم القيامة. Abi Nu'aym narrates in his Hilyatul Awliya, and Ibn Abi Shayba in his Musannaf, on the authority of Abi Burdah, بِإِسْنَادٍ رِجَالُهُ ثِقَاتٍ, he says, narrating on the authority of his father Abu Musa al-Ash'ari, a tremendous narration that shows us what matters the most is the sidq in a good deed, even if it is small. He says, i.e. Abu Burdah, لَمَّا حَضَرَ أَبَا مُوسَى الْوَفَاتُ قَالَ يَا بُنَيْ أُذْكُرُوا صَاحِبَ الرَّغِيفِ. He says, when my father Abu Musa al-Ash'ari was passing away, he said to his children, oh my children, remember the story of the man and the loaf of bread. He says, كَانَ رَجُلٌ يَتَعَبَّدُ فِي صَوْمَعَةٍ أَرَاهُ قَالَ 70 سَنَةٍ لَا يَخْرُجُ مِنْ صَوْمَعَتِهِ إِلَّا فِي يَوْمِ أَحَدٍ. He says, there used to be a man in the past, the companion Abu Musa is saying, there used to be a man in the past who had dedicated his entire existence for the worship of Allah Almighty in isolation.
and he was worshipping his creator for 70 consecutive years. And he would only leave his monastery one day a week to seek his basic needs. One day when he was going out seeking his needs, Abu Musa says, شَبَّ الشَّيْطَانُ فِي عَيْنِهِمْ رَأَهُ. Shaytan made a woman seem very attractive to him in his eyes. So what did he do? He spent 7 nights with her, i.e. 7 nights in the haram. وَإِنَّا لِلَّهِ وَإِنَّا إِلَيْهِ رَاجِعُونَ. 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He says, then the veils of darkness that had covered his senses and covered his mind, they were finally lifted. And he said, Ya Rabbi, what am I doing? Astaghfirullah. He left the house of this woman in a state of tawbah and remorse. Every time he would take a step, he would fall down onto the floor, prostrating to Allah Ta'ala. He had repented to Allah. He kept walking and walking until nightfall came. And his footsteps took him to a group of men, 12 destitute poor men, who were gathering outside a particular shop. He was so tired and exhausted that he threw himself between two of these men. There was a monk, a rahib, in the city, who would deliver 12 pieces of bread to these 12 poor men on a daily basis, and he would send these bits of bread with his servant. One day the servant came, carrying with him the 12 pieces of bread, and he distributed them, not noticing that there is a 13th person there, the man who had repented. And he gave them a piece of bread each, and then he came to leave. And then one man said, مَا لَكَ لَمْ تُعْطِينِي رَغِيفِي. Why have you not given me my piece of bread? He said to him, I haven't withheld it. So ask the people here, did I accidentally give somebody 2 pieces of bread instead of one? And they all said, we only have one each. They don't know that the repenting man, he has taken one. This is where the 12th piece has gone. And then the servant of the monk, he said, you are accusing me of keeping your bread for myself, aren't you? Wallahi la u'tika al-layla shay'a. I am not going to give you any bread this evening. And then he left. So what did the penitent man do? He took his piece of bread and he gave it back to the 12th destitute man. And then he left. فَمَا أَصْبَحَ إِلَّا مَيِّتًا. The very next morning, the man who had repented died. And now the angels of Allah Almighty were about to weigh up his good deeds and his sins. Listen to this, ya ikhwani and my akhawat. Abu Musa al-Ash'ari, he says, فَوُزِنَتْ السَّبْعُونَ سَنَةً يعني من الطاعة والعبادة بِالسَّبْعِ الليالي فَلَمْ تَزِنْ ثُمَّ وُزِنَ الرَّغِيفُ بِالسَّبْعِ الليالي فَرَجَحَ الرَّغِيفُ. He says the angels of Allah Almighty took his 70 years worth of ibadah, worship, mashallah, 70 years of isolation and dedication, and they were placed on one side of the scale. And then those short 7 nights that he spent in the haram were placed on the other side of the scale. Abu Musa says the 7 nights were heavier than his 70 years of ibadah. So now the hellfire will be his home. But wait, he has a good deed. He has a good deed. The raghif, the piece of bread, is now placed on one side of the scale. And those 7 nights of haram that outweighed the 70 years of worship, those 7 nights of haram were placed on the other side of the scale, and the piece of bread was heavier. And therefore he entered Jannah. Abu Musa al-Ash'ari would say to his kids, oh my children, udhkuru sahib al-raghif. Always remember the story of the man and the loaf of bread. Ya Allah, 70 years of successive worship. And in the end, the only thing that saves him on the Day of Judgment was a piece of bread that he gave? Yeah, because that was his moment of sidq. This was his moment of truthfulness when dealing with Allah, and thus this weighed heavier than 70 years worth of ibadah.
See, brothers and sisters, now, if I was to ask you

all and to certainly ask myself, if we could now list all of the hasanat, the good deeds that we had done as Muslims in the past, those good deeds that we did entirely for the sake of Allah, 100% without a gram's worth of showing off, where we felt the meanings of ubudiyyah, being a slave of Allah, and a genuine craving for the home of the hereafter, how many hasanat could we list? Perhaps we could list one, two, or three. Yet the surprise will be on the day of judgment, brothers and sisters, when we see that everything else we had done in our 60, 70, 80 years worth of Islam may be cast aside, and it is only those one, two, or three hasanat that ends up saving us and taking us into Jannah. These are the good deeds that Allah Almighty wants from you and I, the deeds that are mixed with that ingredient called sidq with Allah Almighty, truthfulness. So with everything that we just heard, I ask, have you, my brother, found your moment? Or are you still searching for it? That moment could be a single tear that you shed at night away from the eyes of people in remembrance of Allah. That could be your moment that marks the turning point in your life when your sins are forgiven and entry to Jannah to you is granted. That could be your moment. Your moment could be an individual whom you bring with you to the masjid, hoping that Allah will guide him or her. That could be your moment. Your moment could be anger that you suppress when you are angered. Or it could be a desire, a craving, a shahwa that you deny that your body really wants, but you leave it for the sake of Allah. That could be your moment. Your moment could be food that you place in the mouth of a hungry person or an animal. That certainly could be your moment. Your moment could be a smile in the face of your mother and father, or an apology that you give to another Muslim. That can certainly be your moment. Your sister, my sister, your moment could be a decision to wear the hijab, seeking only the face of Allah Almighty with sidq, truthfulness. That may be your moment. Therefore, with this said, my proposition is to myself and to you, my brothers and sisters, that we do not leave a stone unturned in pursuit of this moment of sidq. And every opportunity that presents itself to us to draw closer to Allah, we pounce at it with zeal and enthusiasm, because this could be our turning point. That could be our moment. Every morning when you wake up, brothers and sisters, make an intention in your heart, a firm resolve, that I am going to carry out at least one good deed today. That I hope, I want to please nobody with it except Allah, hoping that this will be my moment of sidq, of truthfulness, when my sins are forgiven and access to Jannah is granted.

0: Hey, Gulam.
1: Yeah?
0: Did I return your lawnmower last month?
1: No, bhai, you didn't.
0: Oh, no. Now what'll I do? 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
1: Bismillah ar-Rahman ar-Rahim. Assalamu alaikum. It's just gone 1 minute after 8 o'clock. It is the 17th of August 2026, and the cold weather is behind us. I sincerely hope so. The warmer weather has set in, and I'm done with winter. Don't know how you feel about it, but great to be back. Assalamu alaikum from me, Julie Ali. This is News and Views on Salam Media, and let me give you a rundown of what exactly to expect on the show this morning. We will be talking to Thapi Semenya, diabetes and NCDs advocate. We're going to be looking at diabetes now being South Africa's leading cause of death. We will also talk with Mametlwe Sibai, Workers and Socialist Party, and we're going to be looking at the sad story of Marikana. 14 years after that tragedy, what is the situation looking like for the people in Marikana? Oil and gas campaign at Greenpeace Africa, Sherilee Odayar, is obviously jumping for joy, because we're going to be looking at the Concord's ending of Charles Wild Coast oil lifeline. And of course, it is victory for those coastal communities. Mufti Ikram Sanaullah, Muslim organization based in Zambia. He is the Secretary General of the Zambia Federation of the Muslim Organizations. And we're going to be looking at the story around the Zambian vote counting having been suspended amid violence and ballot

0: theft reports. But first up, we are going to be joined by Dr. Rebecca Walker of the African Centre for Migration and Society at WITS. Let's take a station ID and then we can get talking with Dr. Rebecca Walker.
1: 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Humanity sets the agenda.
0: Four minutes after 8 o'clock, and if you have just joined us now, welcome to News and Views with me, Julie Ali. Our first guest is Dr. Rebecca Walker of the African Centre for Migration and Society at WITS University. She says that South Africa has spent almost 300 million on the deportation of foreign nationals, with nearly 90,000 people removed as part of government's migration crackdown. However, Dr. Rebecca of the African Centre for Migration and Society at WITS University questions whether the operation has actually addressed the problems it was intended to solve. Let's get talking with you, Dr. Rebecca Walker. Very good morning to you. Thank you for your time. Welcome to Salam Media.
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0: So, Dr. Walker, why do you say that deportations have worsened South Africa's socio-economic situation?
2: So, I mean, the reason I say it's worsened is we need to start by thinking about who or what exactly was removed. So, you know, when we're told 292 million was spent on removing, you know, that many migrants, we're talking about domestic workers, farm workers, construction workers, informal traders. These are people embedded in supply chains, households, and local economies. Their removal, you know, does not create a job for a South African straight away. This, you know, because the economy isn't, you know, it's not a sum zero situation. Maybe there's a vacancy created. You know, an employer who wanted cheap exploitable labor, however, will find the next exploitable worker. The household that needed childcare may go without childcare. The spaza shop that lost a supplier therefore loses income. So none of this shows up as a kind of successful metric for the government in terms of the economy. It actually moves through the economy and harms South Africans directly. And I think the line is that we disrupted an economy that was using, you know, people who were, you know, directly linked into the economy in positive ways as well as the so-called negative ways. We damaged regional relationships that the economy depends on. And most importantly, spent, you know, almost 300 million that we needed to fix the actual structural causes and structural problems in South Africa. And yet we have not changed a single underlying condition that caused what we call a migration crisis in the first place. So, and then finally, there's the opportunity cost. You know, Home Affairs budgeted 60 million for this operation and then spent, you know, almost five times that amount. And by the DG's own admission, that was outside of the legislative framework entirely. And the money didn't go to schools, it didn't go to clinics, it didn't go to fixing Home Affairs, you know, the backlog and the challenges that not only undocumented migrants face, but South Africans face themselves. We know 13% of South Africans are undocumented because of those challenges in accessing documentation. So every rand spent was, you know, primarily on a performance. It wasn't on the actual problems that were there in the first place.
0: A sad situation indeed. So you are suggesting that almost 90,000 people have been deported, but nothing has been achieved as far as we're concerned, as South Africa, as Home Affairs, as unemployed people.
2: Yeah, I mean, I think we have to ask what the measure of success was here, because if it was simply removing people and if it was a performance of, you know, we are cracking down on migration, we're cracking down on migrants, then yes, something was achieved. But the measure of success was never clearly defined, which means that, you know, the government can always say this operation was a success, because the bigger the number they announce, you know, the bigger they claim that they've achieved something. But that's not policy. The number tells us very little about, you know, irregular migration itself, but a great deal about the scale of the operation. And really, you know, the number is only as good as the method used to produce it. We don't know who established that these 90,000 people were undocumented, who verified their documentation, who checked their individual circumstances, you know, who determined that that person who has been pulled out of their home in front of the community by not necessarily an immigration officer, by SAPS or maybe March and March by Operation Dula, who determined that they were undocumented, or perhaps they just couldn't produce their document at that moment. Perhaps they were waiting for Home Affairs to

0: people have built up. And some of these families, their children have only ever known South Africa. South Africa is their home. And some families, you know, it's there's not a clear-cut line you can draw between who is a migrant and who isn't a migrant, who's an undocumented migrant, who is a documented migrant. And of course, then there's the language of the illegal foreigner that's being used, which completely dehumanizes people. You know, the minute you use illegality and start claiming that these, you know, moving these people into sort of numbers, that's the minute you take away the human face of this whole process, which has been brutally violent in removing people from their homes and from their lives. So, you know, if we want to say, yes, that it was a success in just removing that many people from the country, yes, that's been done. But, you know, that doesn't tell us anything about, you know, the process that happened, about the lives of those people, and about what I think will be a very clear negative impact on South Africa going forward.
1: And very sadly, the people on the ground, the South Africans, the very people that have been unemployed for the past many years, I think the thinking was that the moment they start getting deporting migrants, that they're going to be stepping into jobs. And I kind of wonder where and how does this thinking come about? And one also needs to question the type of messages that gets put out, that gets conveyed by March on March and Operation Dudula and such organizations, because it seems as if those organizations really create and cause more damage and harm to the country, to the economy, and raise expectations that are never going to ever be fulfilled.
0: Absolutely. And I mean, I think you've hit the nail on the head in terms of, you know, the messages that are being shared and the suggestion that somehow removing a group of people is going to improve the lives for South Africans is not only, you know, misleading people, but it's incredibly dangerous. And then we can see that in history when you start scapegoating a particular group of people and claiming that they are responsible for the problems that others are facing. The solution then becomes to remove them. Who do you know, if we start with undocumented migrants, who do we go with next? And you know, we need to be clear that the evidence is unambiguous on unemployment. South Africa's unemployment is structural and requires structural solutions. You know, it's been produced by an education system that does not produce employable graduates at the scale that's needed, an economy that's not growing fast enough, and a small sector business that's strangled by, you know, things like load shedding, collapsing municipal infrastructure. And there's been a history of economic exclusion that concentrates skill and capital. And what's being enforced is, you know, pitting the poor against one another. You know, removing a domestic worker or an informal trader or somebody who's fixing cars isn't going to suddenly open up the economy and address these factors. And yet, you know, we leave those who are actually benefiting mostly in South Africa, those, you know, those who are actually making money from exploitable employment, those who are really sitting on, you know, the massive structural inequality in South Africa, they've been left to completely alone. And instead, you know, people who are desperate, people who, you know, just need something that they can kind of grasp onto in order to get their lives moving, are being spun these lies. And it's just, it's devastating because it's, you know, as I said, we've seen this before, but the government is also allowing this scapegoating to happen. You know, they don't, yes, there's condemnation of xenophobic actions, but there's nobody categorically standing up and saying migrants are not responsible for unemployment in South Africa. Removing a Malawian farm worker does not create a formal sector job for an unemployed South African graduate. You know, and I think the key here that's also being missed is undocumented workers depress wages, not because of their presence, but because of their exploitability. They can't demand the minimum wage. They can't report abuse. They can't organize themselves because they have not been documented by the state, and often not for lack of trying. So the answer is not to remove them. It's removing their exploitability through regularization and documentation that actually will, you know, benefit the economy overall for everybody. That raises the floor for every worker in the sector if we can, you know, demand the minimum wage and ensure that is provided. But we've now run this experiment of removing, you know, almost 90,000 people at the cost of 300 million, and the employment rate remains at the moment unchanged and is very likely to go up.
1: a very sad situation.

0: 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Please do stand by for us.
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0: It is exactly 17 after 8 o'clock. Our guest is Dr. Rebecca Walker of the African Centre for Migration and Society at WITS. We are looking at the deportation drive under fire as South Africa's socio-economic crisis deepens. And back to you, Dr. Rebecca. We talked about the impact on this illegal migrant situation or the deportation that has already seen 90,000 people that have gone back to their home countries. We're not even sure if that is an accurate figure, but be that as it may, and the fact that there is so much of frustration on the ground by locals still out of job, I think it was almost assumed that the moment the first lot of migrants are shipped out, jobs will automatically become available. That has not happened. And it seems that these organizations are now targeting other groups, other minority groups. I've already heard about anti-Muslim or Islamophobic, Islamophobic suggestions, people saying and suggesting that you're the next group that we are coming after. That's very, very scary, because where and when and how is it ever going to stop?
7: Yeah, I mean, I think that's exactly the point, that the minute you start sort of, you know, suggesting that the removal of one particular group is going to improve the lives for another particular group, then you have to start asking, where do you draw the line? Because as you said, it, you know, for one day it's, you know, it's one group of people, the next day it's another group of people. And, you know, it's, as I've always already pointed out, the line between those who are undocumented and those who are documented is a very difficult one, because it's a gray area. I mean, it's very rare that someone is choosing to be without documentation in South Africa. You basically can't do anything. You can't open a bank account. You know, you have to live your life in the shadows because of the threat that's always hanging over your head. But the majority of people are undocumented because they cannot access documentation. Many come in documented and are rendered undocumented by the state itself. We know the state that Home Affairs is in. We know the backlog that, you know, the UN itself has said it will take about 68 years to clear. We know that, you know, there's a huge amount of corruption from inside of Home Affairs itself. And yet somehow we are turning around and saying to migrants without documents, it's entirely your fault that you don't have documents, you're criminals, you need to get out of the country. And the minute we sort of simplify a very complex debate and discussion, the minute we simplify it to that people are somehow illegal, somehow criminal, and we reduce their dignity by saying that, we say, you're expendable, we need to get rid of you. The minute we do that, we're on a very, very dangerous path. And we've seen that before in South Africa's history. We've seen it before in global history, that the minute you dehumanize people and take away sort of an understanding of their lives, their livelihoods, the decisions they may have made, the connections, the networks they have, the minute you take that all away, it's very easy to just reduce it to numbers and taking, you know, you reduce this many people, somehow it's going to improve the lives of others. But I think we also have to understand where this comes from. And this is where, you know, organizations like March and March have capitalized, because people are frustrated. People are angry, and justifiably so. The lived realities of those, you know, who are on the breadline, those who are really, you know, fighting to get somewhere in life, to be able to get a job, even the most basic of work, you know, they need answers, they want responses, and they need solutions, and they're not getting them from the government. So then we have these organizations who step in and say, well, we can give you not only a solution, but we can tell you who's responsible for it. And they point the finger, and then we suddenly have this, you know, let's all go and, you know, root out these undocumented migrants from communities, from their homes, you know, and chase them out of South Africa, and suddenly your lives are going to improve. And it's tragic that, you know, that lie is being, you know, sold, and through the power of social media has been generated and regenerated, and it, you know, is being pushed forward. And the government's done very little to counter that. And in fact, on many occasions, you know, justifies it through its own statements or through its own movements, and particularly through this recent, you know, removal of so many people from South Africa.
0: And the sad reality is these organizations that spring up overnight are definitely being funded by a third force. And the heads of these organizations are living very soft, because they're being paid huge amounts of money to continue with the destabilization in this regard. And once they succeed, let's hope and pray that common sense does prevail. But should they succeed regarding deportation of migrants, you kind of wonder what next, you know, what's the next point on their agenda. But be that as it may, I kind of wonder what happens to migrants after they are deported.
7: So, I mean, that's a really important question. And it's one the government has almost entirely failed to answer. You know, for many, return means going back to the conditions that drove them to come to South Africa in the first place. Poverty, instability, limited opportunity. You know, the structural conditions on both sides of the border are unchanged by removing so many people. Which is why the question, will they come back, which is how it's usually framed, you know, it misses the point entirely. Movement is not a risk to be managed. It's a given, right? Migration is a historical, it is historically has shaped South Africa. South Africa was built on migration. You know, people always move. People cross borders before borders existed. And we know that like

0: three times as many people move within South Africa than they do across the borders. So it's a given. But the question always comes down to how do we somehow manage this? And for those who've been in South Africa for years, who've built lives, whose children were born here, return means family separation, lost livelihoods, you know, communities have been disrupted on both sides of the border. I mean, I sometimes think about when the schools opened up again after the July holidays, you know, how many chairs were empty, how many children were missing. Sure. And yet this lie is spun that somehow by removing those children, the education system has been improved. Yeah, and we have to ask, you know, have those schools with pit toilets been, has that changed? Have those schools where children are cramped into classrooms changed? No. What you've done is you've taken children away whose entire lives existed in South Africa, who only knew South Africa, and told them that they don't belong. And, you know, for asylum seekers and refugees, that's a particular issue because return can mean returning to persecution. And South Africa has an obligation under the Refugee Convention of non-refoulement, which means you cannot return somebody to a country where they face persecution. So, and we know from, you know, people who've been working at the processing camps that people with documentation were returned. We know people, you know, it's not, it wasn't that no, everybody returned was without documentation. The government can't show that to us. We know people who had visas, who had permits, who had asylum seeker permits and refugee permits have gone. And so what has now happened to them? We don't know, but we can't assume that it's, you know, it's not our problem. And I think that's what's one of the saddest things is this rhetoric that's being sort of shared is that, you know, it's not our concern. These people have gone. We shouldn't care about them. That's their problem. Send them back because it's not South Africa's problem. And that's devastating. One, because, you know, South Africa through apartheid was supported by the very countries that, you know, we are now targeting. You know, we haven't seen Zimbabwe or Malawi or any of these countries invoice South Africa for, you know, protecting those who had to leave the country during apartheid, who were part of the ANC and part of the MK. You know, these are countries that we had strong relationships with and a reciprocal understanding of humanity and support. And yet now, you know, we're suddenly saying that it doesn't matter. We don't care about these people because it only matters what happens in South Africa, as if South Africa is somehow this separate country that it has nothing to do with any part of the region. And we're going to see a huge backlash. I mean, we've already seen it, but we're going to see more of that because we are, you know, South Africa is currently the SADC, holds the SADC chair. We want to promote regional economic cooperation. We want to improve trade. And yet we've just invoiced Malawi, a country that is one of the poorest countries in the world, for forcibly returning people to Malawi from South Africa, from a mess that we have created, and now we've sent them an invoice for it. I mean, the kind of the offense that is being caused by that, but the sheer inhumanity of it as well is actually, you know, really shocking. And it's, you know, I would, you know, to think of what's happened to people who've been forced out and then, you know, to try and counter that argument that it doesn't matter is, you know, I think one of the most important things that we should be dwelling on at the moment.
1: So clearly this is going to have a huge, or already has had a huge impact on relations with neighbouring countries. Having said that, Dr. Rebecca, where is government getting its migration policy wrong, and what should our government be doing things to be doing differently?
0: So there's kind of three fundamental ways, and none of what I'm saying is to say that we shouldn't manage migration. You know, every country has a right to control its borders, to manage migration. But first of all, it's the government is confusing performance with policy. So using an operation that costs five times its budget, run outside of the legislative framework by the DG's own admission, producing no bilateral agreements, no reformed home affair and no regulation pathway. You know, that's a political response to a political moment. And we must remember this is an election year as well. So performance and policy are not the same thing. But second, the government's asking the wrong questions. The question the government's been asking is, how do we remove undocumented people? The question it should be asking is, how do we build a migration system that is orderly, documented, rights respecting and economically rational? And these lead to completely different interventions. So the first leads to where we are. You know, 292 million removals spent on removals, and with no positive results. The second,

0: solution leads to bilateral agreements, home affairs reform, and a regularization pathway. And we know from other countries, by regularizing people's documentation, you're not suddenly massively increasing documentation, the number of migrants coming in. You're not suddenly, you know, skewing the numbers there. What you're doing is allowing those who are already there, who are already here, who are already working, allowing them to become legal. To many of them would probably then choose to leave South Africa due to the way they've been treated. But it's treating people as human beings. And I think third is the most dangerous failure is there is a point where immigration management quietly becomes population management. Mm. And I think you've been pointing at this. When you stop asking who is undocumented and start asking, you know, where are the Zimbabweans, which I've heard a lot recently, they, you know, because they're saying, you know, so many Malawians were returned, why not the Zimbabweans? When you start asking about particular groups, you know, one is a legal question about documentation, you know, who's been returned, but the other is about nationality. And when our operation begins demanding that every Zimbabwean must then leave, regardless of their documentation, we then need to be asking, is this still about irregular migration or has it become about foreign nationals simply being foreign? Is it about the way you walk, the way you talk, the way you dress? So the government's not getting migration policy wrong through incompetence. It's making a very political choice here to perform toughness and to look like it's doing something rather than to build a system. And that choice has a cost. And it's not just migrants that are paying for it. It's South Africans that are paying for it as well.
1: And that's where we leave it. Dr. Rebecca Walker of the African Centre for Migration and Society. But thank you indeed for your insights on this very volatile matter currently playing out in our country. Thank you once again and God bless.
0: Many thanks.
1: It is exactly 8:31 a.m. News and views on Salam Media. We're going for a break, and when we come back, we're going to be crossing over to Zambia to find out just exactly what's happening there regarding the suspension of their vote count. So do stay with us.
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3: 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Roads will be fixed, refuse will be removed, and personal safety in your homes, streets, parks, and pathways to the local shops and shopping malls will be our top priority. 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
2: Bismillah ar-Rahman ar-Rahim. Welcome back. 8:34 AM South African time. We're now going to cross over to Zambia, and we will be talking with Mufti Ikram Sanaullah. He is a Zambian-based Secretary General of the Zambian Federation of Muslim Organizations. Assalamu alaikum to you, Mufti. Welcome to the program. Nice to be talking with you under very trying circumstances in your country.
3: Wa alaikum assalam wa rahmatullahi wa barakatuh. Jazakallah for having me. It's 8:35 in Zambia right now, and hope you're keeping well.
2: Alhamdulillah, with your duas. Now, we understand that vote counting in Zambia's presidential election was suspended by the Electoral Commission of Zambia on Friday following reports of attacks on polling officials and also the theft of ballot papers. The commission has said that counting had been halted because of the security situation and continued threats of violence. It further went on to say that the decision would be reviewed within 24 hours. Now, all of this happened on Friday. What is the current situation? That they did say they would review the situation in 24 hours. It's way beyond that time frame. What is the mood like in Zambia following the elections and the halting of counting of the votes?
3: Well, it was suspended initially, but then it resumed. I would describe the mood as a mixture of anticipation, anxiety, and hope, because people are waiting for the final results. And naturally, there's a lot of discussion because elections are emotional. But I think the important thing is that we should not allow the uncertainty of waiting for results to create unnecessary tension, because Zambia is bigger than any political party and bigger than any individual candidate. At the end of the day, we all wake up tomorrow as Zambians. We have to live together, do business together, worship together. So whatever the final result is, we must protect that unity. And it is understandable that any interruption in the counting process can create anxiety and questions among citizens. But I don't think we should immediately conclude that a suspension means the election is compromised or something is going on. The ECZ explained that the suspension was connected to security concerns, including reported attacks on election officials, ballot-related incidents, and counting was subsequently resumed after that.
2: Are you comfortable that the violence has now been quelled, or do you think once the results are published that it might start up again?
3: Well, you see, tensions can escalate very quickly, particularly when people are receiving information through social media. So it has been taken care of. It has been taken care of at the moment. But together with that, I would like to say that we should be very careful in sharing information and unverified message, because unverified message can reach to thousands of people within few minutes. That's why I think political leaders, religious leaders, and the media have a huge responsibility at this moment on how they share the information, where they share the information. Is the information verified, unverified? So if the information is shared clearly and amicably,

0: there's going to be no stress related to elections at all.
1: What are you hearing from Muslim communities across the country?
0: Well, as Muslims, everyone is sharing the same emotion. It is mixed of anxiety, anticipation. They're waiting for results. All they want is peace. All they want is stability. So Muslims, like every other Zambian, have different political opinions, but we don't all support the same political party, and that's perfectly normal. But what brings us together is our concern for the country. People want to know who has won, but they also want to know that when the results are announced, whatever the outcome, the country will remain peaceful. Our message as Muslims is that don't allow politics to destroy relationships, families and communities.
1: So clearly, Mufti, you as a religious leader and other religious leaders in the country, not only Muslim, Christian and others, have a huge role to play to send out a message of staying calm, peaceful, and of course, a message that should indicate that violence should be minimized, totally minimized. And as you've indicated early on in the interview, don't let your emotions get ahead of you. Don't be fueled by, I guess, messages that go viral on social media without establishing the facts, whether you are for or against whoever wins the elections. It's really about the stability of the people of Zambia.
0: Yes, so you are very right. I actually agree with you. Religious leaders have a very important role because people listen to them beyond political affiliations. We can remind people that political leaders will come and go, but the relationships between neighbors, families, and communities remain. Our mosques, churches, and religious institutions should become places where people are reminded about patience, forgiveness, dignity, and peaceful coexistence. But religious leaders must also be responsible. We should not use the pulpit to inflame political tensions or promote one group against another. Their role should be to bring people together, not become another political battlefield.
1: Are you comfortable, and other religious and political leaders, comfortable enough with the current transparency in the counting process?
0: Well, from the way things have been turning out, things are calm, things are peaceful. So I would speak for myself that yes, we are comfortable and we are okay with what is happening around us. But yes, again, together with that, I would like to remind each and everyone to pass out the message of peace, to be calm, to not react straight away on any unverified information.
1: Finally, what message do you have for political parties and their supporters? Obviously, it's important. Religious leaders do have influence with political parties and politicians as well. And what are you calling for as Zambia awaits the final results?
0: My message is very simple. You have competed against each other, but you are still Zambians. To political leaders, I would say, remember that your supporters are watching your behavior. If you speak peacefully, they are more likely to behave peacefully. If you use inflammatory language, emotions can get out of control. And to supporters, I would like to say, don't destroy your relationship with your neighbor because of a difference of opinion in matter related to politics. You may support different candidate today, but tomorrow you will still be living next door to each other, and you'll be still existing in the same country next to each other. So be peaceful, be calm, don't be overreactive.
1: Subhanallah. Thank you indeed for that. Inshallah, all goes well. And whoever it is that wins the election, may it be for the goodness of all of the people of Zambia. Thank you for talking with us. All of the Zambians are in

0: our du'as for a peaceful outcome, and you keep us in your du'as. Go well. Assalamu alaikum.
1: Inshallah. Jazakillahu khair. Assalamu alaikum wa rahmatullahi wa barakatuh.
0: 8:44, time for our next ad break, and when we come back, we are going to be looking at petro company Shell's Wild Coast oil and gas bid. 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Are we jumping for joy? And does this mean good tidings for the environment and the rest of South Africa?
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0: The time is exactly 8:48 a.m. and we are now joined by Shirley Odaya. Hope I'm pronouncing that correctly. She is oil and gas campaigner at Greenpeace Africa and undoubtedly jumping for joy because South Africa's Constitutional Court has brought Shell and Impact Africa's plan to explore for oil and gas along the Wild Coast to an end, delivering a major victory for affected coastal communities and, of course, environmental groups like the one that Shirley represents. Very good morning to you. Welcome to the program.
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0: A big win for Greenpeace Africa and other campaigns.

0: environmental campaigners. This has been a long struggle, has it not?
1: Yeah, so it's definitely a big win for the communities off the Wild Coast who have been fighting this for many years. The litigation actually started from 2021, but this exploration right has been, I think, there for the past 12 years or so on. And this victory is, you know, much bigger than just stopping, you know, one project. It's such a victory for the Wild Coast communities who now, you know, who fought to defend their livelihoods, their culture, and now they have, you know, meaningful say in decisions that affect them.
0: So Shirley, take us back to when this all started. Did that mean that the community were in limbo? I mean, it's no mean feat that they've won this case, because clearly companies like Shell have got lots of money behind them, and it must have cost the community so much, and organizations like yourselves, to fight, to take this fight to court, to the Concord. But during all of these hearings, you know, going back and forth, what was the situation like for the communities there? And we do know that they live off the sea, off the water, and the impact that would have had regarding their future and the future generations in those communities.
1: Yes, so essentially, so if we go back to the first findings in 2022, where, you know, the judgment of the High Court, it found that this exploration right granted to Shell and Impact Africa was unlawful due to proper, meaningful consultation in, you know, that flawed the public participation process. So essentially, it meant that whatever developments needs to come in an area, communities have to be consulted with first. We can't just put a development there where communities, where it will affect, essentially affect their way of life, their livelihoods, their cultural heritage, and in this case, the ocean. So it's, you know, the marine ecosystem, the biodiversity, the livelihoods of fishers that have been fishing there for generations and generations. It's something that they pass on to their children and children's children. And then after all that, after the High Court decision, it was appealed at the Supreme Court of Appeal, and Shell, it allowed Shell the opportunity to proceed with its third exploration right, which had been submitted, you know, unknown to the community. And the Supreme Court of Appeal granted the suspension order, even though it agreed that the right, in fact, was unlawfully granted in the first place. And now with this Constitutional Court judgment, they found that the Supreme Court of Appeal had misdirected itself in determining what constituted a just and equitable remedy where the right had been found to have been granted unlawfully itself. And that, you know, the deficiencies in the original exploration right could not be remedied after the fact through a consultation process at a renewal stage. So they basically confirmed the failures in the original process, and, it, you know, including the inadequate consultation with the affected communities.
0: So Shirley, when we look at this ruling, we know that Shell and Impact Africa has billions of dollars behind them. Is this ruling final, or is there still a chance for Shell and Impact Africa to appeal this finding? Are you concerned about that with all of their money behind them?
1: Yeah, so this ruling is final. They cannot appeal it. What they can do is they can go back to the drawing board. So basically start the entire process all over again.
0: That's a frightening thought, is it not? It's a frightening thought.
1: Yeah, it is a cause for concern, of course, because like you said, they have billions. But also, I think if anything, it will make us stronger. It will, because if you've seen over the past 5 years, the resilience, the fight in the communities is just something that is, you know, just unexplainable. The unity amongst, you know, the coastal community, everyone, and not just in South Africa, but the entire continent standing up for this coastal community of the Wild Coast and saying no to Shell. So our resilience will still be there.
0: So this was a classic case of David and Goliath, was it not?
1: Absolutely a classic case of David and Goliath, yeah, and we won.
0: Okay. Where to from here for Greenpeace Africa and other environmental groups? We've got to win under, you know, under our hat, so to speak. There are other issues around the country as well regarding environment, the environment. There's also issues around mining, deforestation by companies that go into communities and then chop down trees, etc. All of those impacts are huge. What's your next big fight on your hands?
1: Well, I think this ruling has implications far beyond the Wild Coast, and it sends a very clear message to both government and oil and gas companies that these exploration rights cannot be granted first and then the rights of communities dealt with later. And for future projects, especially in environmentally and culturally sensitive areas, meaningful consultation has to happen before the decisions are made. Governments must properly consider that people who depend on those environments for their livelihoods, as well as their cultural and customary rights and the potential environmental consequences of the exploration. So ultimately, this judgment strengthens that principle that South Africa's oceans, coastlines, and other ecologically sensitive areas cannot simply be treated as sacrifice zones for fossil fuel development, but development must happen within the constitution, environmental law, and rights of the communities who will carry the consequences. So there are many oil and gas applications around the coastline, and you know, but South Africa has a big civil society organizations that are fighting this, a wide range of organizations that are standing up against the oil and gas explorations that can, you know, destroy livelihoods of our communities. But also we need to take into consideration the climate crisis. The more fossil fuels we invest in, the more fossil fuels we burn, the deeper the, you know, the climate crisis is going to hit. And we see that in the form of extreme weather events. So we need to push the government to start investing in some more renewables.
0: Okay, so to wrap up, let me just put the question to you once again. Whilst all of this was happening for that many years, how did it impact on the psyche of the local communities? Was it just business as usual, or was it a dark cloud hanging over their heads? Were they not as productive as they would like to have been because of this issue around Shell and Impact Africa?
1: I won't say continued as business as usual, because of course they had to be aware of what is happening in the community. You know, there had to be a lot of mobilization and planning around the case and campaigning around the case for the communities as well. But of course they had to go on with their lives as well, you know, fend for their families, continue with their farming livelihoods, fishing livelihoods, and so on. Yes, it was something that was hanging over their heads, but from what I've seen, it just, you know, it just made them stronger.
0: Wow. Really great news indeed, and may you guys forge ahead with other such issues as and when they do arise. We know there's lots of these playing out in the country, not only in South Africa but all around the world. So you guys keep strong and make your voices heard. Thank you for being with us, and our congrats to the people, the communities along the Wild Coast. We celebrate their win as well. God bless.
1: Thank you.
0: 8:58 a.m. News and Views on Salaam Media. A reminder that the second hour of News and Views right here on Salaam Media is brought to you by African Muslims Agencies. And also in this hour of the show, we take a listen to the Fired Up series with Hafiz Imran Chunara, who is a personal excellence mentor and also CEO of Africa Muslims Agencies. And the topic today is grief is the price we pay for

0: love. Oh, something I shouldn't miss. None of us should miss. The topic is grief is the price we pay for love. And that's on the Fired Up series brought to you by African Muslims Agencies. It is 8:59 a.m.
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2: It was definitely an experience that surpassed all expectations. 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
3: The best part of the trip was when we got to see where Maryam alayhi salam stayed, and I also enjoyed praying in Masjid al-Aqsa.
2: Walking within the streets of the old city of Jerusalem and the Aqsa compound in itself, it's very visible how the blessed land is under occupation. To witness the legacy of prophets and his companions and scholars as well, in such a connecting way that it will always be embedded in our hearts.
4: I was very scared of the guards. I never know. The first question I asked my mom before we left, is it safe there? Is there still war? Being a Masjid al-Aqsa, picturing all the Anbiya alayhi salam performing salah behind our Prophet Muhammad sallallahu alayhi wasallam was amazing feeling.
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6: It is an honor, I mean, no doubt about that. And when they approached me, I saw it as such an honor. And their approach was, we want to rename this street in your name because we want to recognize the contribution that you have made to the struggle. But they also said that I was going to be the first of several people because they had plans. One does not say no to such a thing. But, you know, when this clip came out and where I saw where Mr. Kanani stands and where Mr. McKenzie stands and where their party stands on this particular issue, I had to ask myself, is securing in this way my legacy or being honored in this way, is it really worth it? The lives of Palestinian children, the dignity of the Palestinian people that I will sacrifice because I want a bit of glory for myself.
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7: It has been, if I can say, part of my life to follow the course of Palestine. But however, with the aggression that has been taking place today, it is something that we have witnessed. It is something that the world has last witnessed something close in Bosnia. And we thought it would end of it somewhere, somehow, with that. The fact that it has been documented, the convention has been ratified, and something of this nature would never happen. It's happening and continuing without the world. Note that this happened exactly a year and a half after the year and Ukraine war started. The world up in arms screaming in defending. It was never the case with the Palestinians.
8: Ani Rasila Navo, who's been on an incredible journey walking from Soweto to Durban to raise funds for medical care for children in Gaza.
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9: I've been asked by some South Africans why I continue to speak out about Palestine and about the suffering of the people of Palestine. I also feel that I have a responsibility as a human being that believes in international solidarity, even during this difficult personal time in my life, to speak out clearly and unequivocally about the suffering of the people of Palestine and what is being done to the people of Palestine by the apartheid, racist, genocidal Israel. We cannot do anything else but speak out. And whatever our circumstances are, even under these difficult circumstances in my personal life, I feel I have an absolute responsibility to continue to speak out against the suffering, the death, the mayhem that apartheid Israel is inflicting on the people of Palestine.
0: Carl Niehaus, who is the president of the African Radical Economic Transformation Alliance, ARETA.

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1: Bismillah ar-Rahman ar-Rahim. Welcome back for After 9 o'clock. And a reminder, this hour is brought to you by Africa Muslims Agency. And of course, we also are now going to take a listen to the Fired Up series with Hafiz Imran Chunara, who is a personal excellence mentor and also the CEO of Africa Muslims Agencies. And today, he is going to talk about grief is the price we pay for love. So let's take a listen to Hafiz Imran Chunara, personal excellence mentor and CEO of Africa Muslims Agency.
2: Hey there, hope you're having a fantastic day today. This is something that I heard recently and it hit me, it struck me that it's so true. It's a good way of putting this. Grief is the price we pay for love. Grief is the price we pay for love. Think about it carefully. Because you feel grief. I'm not only talking about losing a loved one. That's true, yes. You grieve when you lose a loved one. But it's even in a friend. A friendship may break up for whatever reason. You go through grief. A marriage, a divorce, a this, a that, whatever, a relationship, you go through grief. Sometimes you lose a business you've been working on for 10, 15, 20 years, you go through grief. Grief is the price we pay for love. Because we're passionately loving someone, something, parent, child, whatever the case is. And the grief is real. Now, you know, when people say, oh, don't worry, you'll get over it, or you'll get through it. No, you don't get over grief. You don't get through grief. You don't get past grief. You learn to walk with it. You learn to walk with grief. You know, I lost my dad many, many years ago. Doesn't mean that I got over it, got through it. No, I walk with it. It's with me. I live with it. We learn to develop around it. Because I don't want to just get over it. It's the price we pay for love. It's just that I've learned to handle it, to walk with it. So there's times in life when, hey man, and then there's times in life I've been sitting and thinking, because even when I'm thinking of my dad fondly, doesn't mean I'm sad and then depressed and worried and anxious. No, I think about him with love. But that's also grief. Because I grieve the loss of him. Fact that is not with me. Make sense? So I'm not trying to get over grief. I'm walking with it. Different perspective.
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3: It seeks to delay the whole prosecution of these ZEP permits, and that was obviously being made that it's time that the ZEP permits come into permanent residence, especially the time that the ZEP holders. 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
4: Listening to our sisters out there about Masjid al-Aqsa, it brings a tear to our heart, the longing to it. They've put it so beautifully across that we just yearn to go back as the same touring party that we enjoyed each one's company as well. But what's important, and I think it'll be injustice to discuss our actual tour in this short time, because it is filled with so much of values that truly we need like 2 hours to discuss it. But what is very important, and this is where I salute Salam, Salaam Media, is, like in any aspect of life, a foundation. The preparation to anything in life is so important. And the effort that was put in by Salaam Media, that is regarding

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1: The bill has been through an extensive public participation process because it's been through both houses of...
0: 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Humanity sets the agenda.
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2: It is exactly 15 minutes after 9 o'clock, quarter past 9, and we are moving along with news and views right here on Salaam Media. And next we are going to be talking with Sandile Swana, political analyst. And of course, what is it with the ANC that have asked the electorate to give them another chance? They've briefed the media last Wednesday afternoon on its 2021 local government elections manifesto review, and are saying that the party is expected to announce its mayoral candidates for the 4th November elections in this coming week. Now, one wonders why they've been sitting on their hands, why they haven't made a decision. All the other parties are way ahead of them. They've already elected their candidates, and they have really been punting their candidates. What's it with the ANC asking for another chance? Sandile Swana, good morning. Welcome to News and Views. Lovely to have you here.
3: Thank you, Julie, and good morning to your listeners.
2: So, what's it with the ANC? Why are they so delayed? Is there a lot of infighting? What exactly is going on here that they haven't yet announced their candidate for the local elections? I mean, you drive through, you drive through Johannesburg, for example, and you see the DA dominating all the, you know, space, the polls, with their candidate up there and promising wonderful things going ahead. Nothing at all from the ANC. And there's issues from the other parties as well. But let's start with the ANC.
3: Thank you, Julie. The African National Congress is making a bold request, which is to say, the voters, I think you're mentioning the city of Johannesburg, for instance, in this case, the voters must use their votes and the taxpayers must support whatever outcome of that election to say the ANC must be given outright majority in the metros and in the municipalities more generally. Now, we all know that the decline in at the polls of the African National Congress started in 2009 when they came back from the Polokwane conference and launched onto the trajectory that eventually was labeled, two labels at least. One was the state capture label, the second one was the 9 failed years, which are continuing, by the way, as we speak. So the issue of where did the decline come from? It came from an internal action of the ANC, which was kickstarted at the Polokwane conference by the ANC. It had nothing to do with the other parties. The decline of the ANC has been driven by the ANC. Now, they've not been able to field a list of councillors or even mayors for the metros across the board in South Africa. Now, there is instability. I mean, the Eastern Cape is in a hiatus. They are stuck. We don't even know whether they'll be able to produce a list of potential candidates. They are in court cases. In the city of Johannesburg, or the region of Johannesburg, we know that the ANC fought and they went to look for ballot papers in the felt there to say they are robbing each other in their own elections. Mm. So there is internal chaos within the ANC. And lastly, Julie, we must not ignore the fact that because of the actions against inside the ANC, actions against educated, clever blacks, and all sorts of other things, the more capable people have left and went to the private sector, into private business and all sorts of things. So as we stand, the people who are elected into the region, the Joburg region, for instance, there is no mayoral candidate there. There's no person who's got the caliber

0: to be a mayor of Joburg in the ANC right now.
1: So obviously they have promised to give us the names of possible candidates later this week. We wait with, bated breath to see what comes out. Let's look at the other parties. What's the situation with the EFF? They've lost a lot of ground, have they not? Would you say that this is partially due to the fact that Malema was arrested and the tensions around, surrounding him and all of those debacles have hurt the EFF?
0: I don't know which numbers you are looking at, but if we stick to the Gauteng province for a moment, in the 2024 election, the EFF largely held its ground against the onslaught of the MK party, unlike in KZN where it was butchered by the MK party. Here in Gauteng, it held its ground. And would expect that in 2026, a local government election, the EFF will hold its ground. It may not present spectacular growth, but we don't expect it to suffer significant losses this year. So, and they have fielded a candidate, and that candidate is all over the media saying things and proposing things. So the EFF has done its bit by now, at least in terms of milestone relative to the ANC or even the DA. They are where we expect them to do their contesting. It's a whole nother matter whether the EFF is going to take the mayorship in Johannesburg. That's another discussion.
1: What are your predictions then? I mean, I alluded to the fact that wherever you drive through in Johannesburg, the DA seems to be so very prominently displaying and, wanting your vote for their mayoral candidate. And that, of course, is Helen Ziller. And then let's look at the, when we look at national government and the government of national unity, do you think this might have hurt local elections going forward?
0: Are you talking about the ructions of the DA nationally with the Steenhuisen and all those fights that
1: absolutely,
0: they had?
1: Absolutely. And then also coming down to local level, GNU local level. And, when you look at the ANC on the one hand, not being prepared for the elections. They don't even have a candidate for Johannesburg, and it seems as if the DA is miles ahead. So let's look at the global picture.
0: Okay, let's start with some of the hard facts. If we forget the noise and we look at the hard facts that we have, and not hard facts that are still going to be generated, the ones that we already have. The DA actually lost a third of its support in the last election, right? So they probably need to grow by more than 40% to return to the level that they were at in 2016 in terms of the actual election results registered by the IEC. So they've got a mountain to climb out of the hole first. On top of that, the DA, since the last election, which was in 2021, between 2021 and 2026, the DA has not actually won a ward from anybody, not from the ANC, not from anybody. They've not taken any new wards from anyone. Fortunately for them, the wards that remained with them in 2021, they were able to keep until now. So if you take those two factors, the fact that they've not grown, and I forget the third factor, which is that in any case, in each ward, they didn't get both the ward vote and the proportional vote. So their vote is split. And there's more on the menu for the split vote now, the Bosa, the Mzansi, Rise Mzansi, and Action SA. Action SA is the one that has taken a lot from the DA and is probably going in now to take the words, to try and take the words from the DA, in as much as the DA wants to contest probably directly head on.

0: on with MKP in taking watts from the ANC. At MKP, there's no question, they want those watts. So that is the situation. On the national front, that is another potential difficulty for the DA. Because if Steenhuisen in his articulation is correct, the DA is actually trying to please even the people who never voted for the referendum in favor of the FW declared referendum. In other words, if the current DA is trying to please those people who were opposed to the new South Africa, which we now have, you are talking about moving to the right, racially the right wing, and the preservation of white capital and all sorts of things like that. As you do that, you actually annoy the colored voters in the Western Cape, for example. And then you also annoy the non-European voters generally in South Africa. So there are going to be difficulties.
1: Sandile, let's stick with the colored vote in the Western Cape. We do know that what's happening in the Western Cape is unbelievable. I say this has become my mantra. The Western Cape has resulted in being a tale of two cities, is it not? You have the poorest of the poor and the middle class on the one side, and then you have the super rich that have come in and have taken over the Western Cape. The locals are understandably outraged. They can never, it seems as if owning a home is a pipe dream for them. How do you see all this playing out? A couple of years ago, the DA were boasting about the fact that they're the best municipality in the country, service deliveries at its peak, etc., etc., etc. But at the cost of whom? The people in the townships? So yes. What does that look like?
0: I think, Julie, let's first qualify this discussion of ours. Because the Western Cape has contributed a lot to the formation of the new South Africa. The likes of Alan Busak came from that region, J. Herover, Dala Umar. So a lot of revolutionaries and progressive people, high-impact people, came from the Western Cape, and the politics of the Western Cape were high-value politics in terms of the liberation struggle. The non-European communities of the Western Cape between 1994 and today have sunk into poverty, right? And naturally, without high-quality leadership, these issues become very difficult, and the simplest way of explaining them is to racialize them further. But as you are correctly analyzing it now, there is no question, as you drive, whether you are driving through Cape Town, a beach road, those areas, or you are driving in the winelands and so on and so forth, the so-called colored people are underdogs. They have nothing, and they make 42% of that population. You cut across, the Africans have absolutely nothing. They live in squalor. They make 39% of the population. So you have about 19 to 20% of the whites and the foreigners. That is the heavy investors, the super rich investors who are buying properties and so on in Cape Town. You go through Greenpoint Stadium, right next to the stadium, there's a squatter camp. It's not white people in that squatter camp. As you go through the city, we're not yet even outside of the city. You find places that are as clean as a spick and span. And you walk a distance, you find a squatter camp, a mini squatter camp inside the city. And in those squatter camps are pockets of black people. So the idea of economic justice, even development, the schools of the Western Cape, in the so-called colored areas and in the African communities, they are far behind. The education level, as a percentage, the number, percentage of graduates relative to the total population of Africans and colors, is about four times less than that of whites. So the notion that the Western Cape, if you are a non-European, you can go to the Western Cape and you'll flourish, and it's far-fetched. There's no such thing. It does not exist concretely on the ground.
1: Okay, we're going to have to wrap up. Let me wrap up with where I started out, and that is the ANC not being ready

0: you know, haven't announced a candidate yet. Maybe we're a bit premature. They are promising that they will give us... they will release the name of a candidate later this week. Let's wrap up on that. Your thoughts, and whom do you think the candidate will be, and do you believe that they will be successful in the current, in the local elections, here in Johannesburg at least?
1: Yeah, in Johannesburg at least. So one of the names that has the potential, if he has the courage, would be Frank Chikane, a person of that order.
0: Oh.
1: But you need somebody with courage. Because there's a lot of deadwood, a lot of the comrades in the council and a lot of comrades in the staff of the municipality in Johannesburg and in Tshwane are totally useless people, and we've known them to be useless for a long time. And they need to be removed, and we are going to need a leader who's able to remove people, whether he's the mayor or not the mayor, but just as a leader. Those people must be removed.
0: That's wishful thinking is all I can say as far as the ANC is concerned. I wish I had more time to talk with you more regarding politics, but hopefully we will talk again. Thank you indeed for your input. Always a pleasure talking with you. It is exactly 9:31 a.m. News and Views on Salaam Media.
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0: It is exactly 9:35 a.m. and we're now going to be joined by Mametlwe Sibai, Workers and Socialist Party, WASP for short. And we are going to be looking at the very sad situation in Marikana 14 years later, 14 years after the massacre of mine workers. And of course, we do understand that poverty is rising, and it seems as if the people of Marikana have been forgotten. Until this day, from the people I've spoken with, who've asked to meet with Ramaphosa, there might have been meetings, but nothing concrete has actually come out of that. And of course, in August 2012, police killed 34 mine workers during a wage strike at Lonmin's Marikana mine. Their deaths left behind grieving families and communities. And I don't think that those communities and families have ever recovered because of the injustice meted out to them. Mametlwe Sibai, a very good morning to you. Welcome to the program. Very, very sad circumstances, and my heart absolutely breaks for the people of Marikana.
10: Morning, Julie, and pleasure to be here. Yes, I mean, it's absolutely horrendous that 14 years later, Marikana continues to be defined by unacceptable levels of unemployment, poverty, but also, you know, shacks and informal settlements continue to be the marker of that area. When billions were announced in the aftermath of the massacre itself, to revitalize what you call the distressed mining towns. And Marikana was one such town that was identified, and that the conditions were actually behind upheavals that obviously, you know, became associated with the massacre that we commemorated about a day ago.
0: So back in the day, the workers actually were striking for a decent wage, which was at the time 12,500 rand, which we know that you can't get much for that amount of money these days, but be that as it may, lots of promises were made. Lonmin did in fact engage with the unions back in the day that they would look at housing, schooling, medical facilities, etc. But if anything, it seems as if the Marikana community have sunk deeper into poverty. Does that perhaps suggest that the mines are not as fully operational as they should be? Why are we finding the situation in Marikana of deep levels of poverty and unemployment?
10: So, I mean, let's be clear. That strike was far from being in vain. Of course, the bloody massacre is in the hands of the ruling establishment in this country, which is tragic that 14 years later, nobody has been held to account for that. But I think we'll come back to that later. Insofar as the situation of the mine workers themselves, there has been a drastic improvement insofar as their conditions of immediate work. Because, I mean, when I first went there in 2009, I remember, I mean, you know, there was a strike in the neighboring mine there where miners, some of them were dismissed for daring to fight for a minimum wage of 1,900. A year later, 2009, others were then dismissed. I think they were demanding 5,000. And I think these mine workers, I mean, by the time that 2012 was there, lots of those mine workers were actually at that region of about, you know, 5,000 rock drillers. Now, you look at what is they are earning today. I mean, a basic salary, it is said to be about 20,000 for the lowest paid. And the cost to company in total is about 30,000 if you take, you know, all the benefits. This is according to the CEO, you know, of the mine. And I think it is also evident in the fact that when I was there, I mean, 2 years ago, one of the things that shocked me was an explosive development of Marikana itself as town that shows that, you know, lots of these mine workers today have a buying power that they didn't have. You know, and it does also make the other point very clear that when you put the money in the hands of the working class, of the workers, it does stimulate development around them and all other people are able to have a livelihood. I mean, in 2012, Marikana was just one street town, barely even, you know, a shopping center. Today is a fully fledged town.
0: Okay.
10: And I think that shows the conquest. At the same time, what happened is lots of mines were closed, including by Lone Mill itself and other neighboring mines. And that has now increased the levels of unemployment. But let's also be clear, that has nothing to do with the demands of these mine workers. It had to do with the fact that there was overproduction and oversupply of platinum. So lots of these big corporations, they scaled back the operations because South Africa does have monopoly globally of platinum supply with over 85% of the known reserves. And of course, they closed the operations in order to shore up the price of platinum that was plummeting because of the oversupply in the market.
0: But that, of course, has hurt the workers. And according to... according to the statement put out by WASP, is that workers are still, those workers that are in employ are still being exploited. There is still a housing crisis. And falling away. And all this rests on what you've just shared with us regarding the shoring up of platinum prices. So, and of course, there's an education crisis, falling wages and conditions of employment, and the cost of living. So where does it leave all of these people? The fight continues for workers' rights. But the reality, as you have pointed out, is that lots of mines have closed down. So we can't always be pointing a finger at the mine bosses, can we? We need to now look at government. Government needs to come up with a solution. Your thoughts?
10: Well, we can. We can point, you know, the fingers at the mine bosses. Because let's be clear about it. You see, the mine bosses can still scale, you know, down the operations without workers losing jobs in a manner that they did. I mean, you have a situation in Rustenburg where the few workers that are working there, they work for long hours. I mean, I remember when I was there that a mine worker on average will wake up at 4 o'clock and they should be at 6 or, you know, or so. At work, obviously, lots of these mines are underground between arrival at the mine and where they actually work. It takes, you know, significant amount of time. They come back home, you know, late in the afternoon. Basically, they just eat and sleep. Mm. And because of, you know, the struggle with the cost of living, many of them end up working, you know, Saturday, and that leaves them only with 1 day a week actually to rest. So in the conditions where lots of young people are unemployed, and this unemployment is a burden on the few that actually are working. So we are saying as Workers and Socialist Party that we need to think about how do we reduce a very long working hours in this country without reduction of pay and redistributing the jobs among those that are actually unemployed, and that is doable.
0: Have you engaged with the mine bosses regarding this? Because what you're suggesting is doable. It has been introduced in other parts of the world, and it works very, very well.

0: Have you guys engaged with Mind Bosses? Is it doable? Are they thinking about it? Are they prepared to perhaps look at this model as being workable for the people in that part of the country? And having said that, one final question before we wrap up after your answer. How are the Zama-Zama operations hurting the mining industry as a whole? Does the Zama-Zama's impact on the people in Rustenburg and Marikana, or is it a separate issue totally?
1: Well, I mean, we have raised this issue at level of other industries where, for instance, we organize, like, I mean, as you know, I'm the president of General Industries Workers in North Africa. This is our, you know, demands in number of sectors where we organize, including in some of these mines where we have, you know, Kiwisa members, right? But we're raising it across the labor movement now with our federation to be the main demand. It is doable. Not only, as you pointed out, internationally, it has been done quite successfully, but also, I mean, 2 years ago, I mean, when I looked at the statistics, it was that despite these massive increases in the conditions or the wages of the workers, the mining industry had actually doubled its earnings. So it means that if you just look at the doubling of its earnings, they have a space, right, to be able actually to double the employment without collapsing the industry. In fact, if you were to factor lots of illicit flows of money out of that industry that is estimated at, you know, hundreds of billions, it does tell you that this industry can double the employment and still be able to have money also to diversify the economies in these mines and make sure that there is a sustainable local economies and mining communities that are able also to transition sustainably post-mining. And it is that which is at the core of the crisis of the Zama-Zamas. Because what we have seen there is that as most of these companies are actually abandoning the mines across the country. But in the case of Rustenburg, putting them under prolonged care and maintenance to actually reduce the supply in order to show up the prices, they have abandoned the workers in this, you know, in this, you know, mines, their families, their communities, with devastating levels of unemployment and poverty. That has forced many who are absolutely desperate to take them down under very dangerous conditions. And of course, because the state hasn't taken responsibility of that. And what do we mean by that? We said the state must appropriate these mines that are under prolonged care and maintenance, the mines that are being abandoned and have been abandoned. There's over 6,000 mines that were abandoned in this country. According to DMRE, over 2,300, if I got them correct, have substantial reserves of minerals. These mines need to be appropriated, recapitalized, and bring into operations to create hundreds of thousands of jobs we desperately need in these communities, but also make sure that the minerals are beneficiated local to diversify the economies. In the absence of that, what we have then have is that organized syndicates also then steps in, you know, taking advantage of improperly closed mines and opening them up to allow disparate, mainly former miners, to go underground and turn the extort those minerals from them that they then trade in the markets for illicit trade on minerals.
0: Okay.
1: That is a very dangerous situation
0: right.
1: for the miners, that is the Zama-Zamas themselves, but also the communities, because the syndicates operate on the basis of violence that is meant to terrorize.
0: And intimidation. We're going to have to leave it there, but clearly the Zama-Zamas do have an indirect impact on the mines in Rustenburg and Marikana, and I do hope and pray that the unions and your organization now put pressure on the mines and government to turn the situation around. Thank you for being with us. We're going to have to leave it there, but look forward to more updates from you in the future. God bless.
1: Thank you. Pleasure.
0: 9:49 exactly. We are moving along. We'll be wrapping up on a medical matter, so please do stay with us.
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5: And in our final interview for the morning is rather dire news regarding diabetes now being the leading cause of death, claiming over 27,000 lives in South Africa. Let's talk then to Thapi Semenya, diabetes and non-communicable diseases advocate, about this scourge or this condition, or what shall we label it as? A very good morning to you, Thapi Semenya. Welcome to the program. What is it? Is it a scourge? Is it a condition? Is it just carelessness by us as communities?
6: I wouldn't say carelessness. I would call it a lack of education, rather. I think there is this thing of, you know, people are expected to know so much about diabetes without the necessary information being given out about it as well. So I wouldn't necessarily label it as carelessness, but I would say there's a lack of education about diabetes within the media, within everything that we do.
5: Diabetes is a lifestyle disease, is it not? We should be aware of it from an early stage. I think it relates directly to our diets and to our lifestyle, lack of exercise. But when I talk diet, we should also then be circumspect about the conditions of the poor people, you know, people that can't afford the right diet. It's expensive. It comes at a cost. So they ingest all of the wrong foods. The cheaper the food, obviously, we know, in many cases, the unhealthier the food is.

0: your take on that situation?
1: I think, you know, as somebody living with diabetes, we always also fight this thing of, you know, like, as I come from a Black family, you know, which is also then, you know, we look at things like foods that we eat, the sand, the carbs and everything like that. And, you know, when you look at it and you're like, okay, but like, this doesn't, like, this doesn't accommodate what I eat on a daily basis, you know? So where is the education in that, you know, in accommodating what we as South Africans consider staple foods? And like, how can we create that balance where it's not a thing of, you know, classifying it as bad foods, but how we can accommodate it on in our daily lives.
0: Okay, so then let's talk. Really, it's about diet and a healthy lifestyle, meaning exercise. But then also, let's understand, you keep saying that there isn't enough awareness of diabetes. We need to start talking about it at school level. So what exactly is diabetes?
1: So diabetes is a condition, basically, right? And it is where your pancreas cannot basically create insulin. So there are different types of diabetes. Type 1 diabetes, you cannot create insulin whatsoever. And with type 2 diabetes, you can create some form of insulin, but it's not fully functional enough to keep you going. And so this affects things and how you break down foods at night and in general, like how you function as a whole. It affects things like, you know, the carb intake that you take, your glucose levels and things like that. And so breaking down is obviously having to do with things like insulin, the medication that you take and your diet and what you eat, basically.
0: Do you believe that, and I mean, I see this around me all the time in the communities that I live as well and socialize in, our children, our school-going children, don't have healthy enough diets. I mean, every week without fail, they're invited to a birthday party, a play date, etc. And the sugar that they consume and the carbs, it is frightening. When I was growing up, if you had a sweet treat once a week, you considered yourself very lucky. Our kids are consuming this on an ongoing basis. What about the tuck shops in the schools? Why are they promoting unhealthy foods by selling the foods in the school tuck shops?
1: That is a very good observation as well, because I also wondered when I was growing up as to why our schools weren't like accommodating like people living with diabetes and like, you know, people who had certain health conditions as well. But I can see that it's just becoming a trend. And even like in our daily lives, like I, for instance, live in Cape Town, you know, and the thing is, the go-to thing is like matcha. And, you know, I've been watching a whole lot of videos where a lot of people are talking about how diabetes is on the come up because of things like matcha having syrup, you know. So it seems as though we are promoting more and more of foods that are just not healthy, but are disguised as healthy foods so that we can consume more of them on a daily basis. But to be honest, I think there's just so much education that needs to go into, you know, what we eat and like, you know, things like what we are doing to our bodies, especially like for the young kids, you know, starting them from young is so essential. And can be something that can actually help in preventing things like getting, you know, diabetes.
0: And clearly this is putting a burden on our healthcare services, is it not? Because you could be presenting with diabetes, you don't control it. You're probably not even aware that you have diabetes and the repercussions of all of that. I mean, it's truly horrific. You can have kidney failure. I mean, your organs could start, you know, failing. If you bump yourself and have a little cut, you know, that's huge. If not attended to and well taken care of, gangrene could set in. And you'd lose a finger or a limb or a toe or a leg or whatever have you. So there's amputations involved here as well. So this is very, very huge. As an advocate for diabetes and NCDs, what are you planning going ahead regarding awareness campaigns?
1: Spreading more education. I think it's just so important.

0: to break down information in a way that people understand. I think it doesn't help for us to say, yes, I'm going to go out there, I'm going to advocate and everything like that, but yet people are not understanding the information that we are putting out there. So for me, my plans are to simplify the problem, you know, to say to people that this is what it is, you know, and this is how I live with this condition, and share my story and just go out there and spread awareness. I think one of the important things that I'm also noticing is that more and more people are paying attention. They're actually trying to listen. And it's because of things like people having family members who are living with diabetes, you know, whereas it used to be a thing of, oh yeah, I know somebody, but like it's a very distant family member, or, you know, but now it's a thing where people are having close family members live with this condition. And it's like, information is there, but is it effective enough to actually put out there for people to understand?
1: Do you think it's going to take a huge, if somebody is diagnosed with diabetes, does it mean it's going to mean a huge lifestyle change regarding diet and exercise? And added to that, you as an African female alluded to the African diet. Are people going to be able to get around that and to make more informed choices without perhaps moving too far away from the African diet?
0: I don't think so. I think for me, it was very manageable. And it also just, it's why I keep saying to people, do what works for you. It's all about portion sizes and, you know, obviously how much you take in of this food as well. I wouldn't necessarily say it's a complete change of diet and lifestyle. I think it's something that we can adapt to if you make yourself get used to it at an easier level, you know. So for me, it's been a thing of just adjusting my diet, you know, not necessarily going a whole 360, you know, change, but rather maybe a 180, where it's, you know, I'm just managing my portion sizes and things like, you know, my exercising. It's not, you know, rigorous. It's not very like intense for somebody who's just started out. I think it's all about pacing yourself as a person and also doing what works best for you.
1: Okay, so your take-home message, what would you say to people listening and watching us this morning regarding this disease? What is the starting point? Should they consult with their, their doctor, their medical health professional, to get them started on the right track? Do you think it would be too daunting for them to take it on themselves? Clearly, they need guidance. They need to know where they at on the spectrum. And when and where does injectables become an option?
0: Insulin. I think that's the thing. Mm-hmm. Yes. So in my opinion, I think it's very important to open that conversation with your healthcare provider, and then building a team out of that as well. I think even as somebody living with diabetes, it has been a thing of, you know, you get there and you are thrown with a multiple information, like a lot of information, and it suddenly becomes information overload. So you need to build a team and then from there on consult with this team. And it needs to be a team in which you are comfortable with as well. And then from there on, also doing your own research. It's so important because not everything that is out there doctors know about. But if you are also to be well-informed to walk into a session with your doctor and to say, this is what I'm experiencing, this is the research that I've done, and this is what I found out, you know, maybe can we do this in this way? Or maybe can we look into, I mean, now looking at things like Ozempic, you know, people are much more informed about it. And people now walk into their sessions with their doctors knowing what kind of information they would like from it and just kind of wanting to know what type of information to take home from it as well. So yes, I would say building that healthcare team that is suitable for you and that you prefer and that you are able to have an open, you know, conversation with at the same time.
1: So diabetes is not necessarily a death sentence. It's about being well educated, well informed, work with your doctor. And you mentioned Ozempic. The sad reality is it's being used for different reasons rather than addressing diabetes. But that we will leave for another conversation. Thank you indeed for being with us on the show.

0: God bless, and let's hope the awareness grows. We're going to be watching you to spread the message.
1: Yes, thank you so much.
0: Absolute pleasure. Go well. God bless. It is 5 after 10, exactly time for me to wrap up. Thank you for your company. From me, Julie Ali, till next Monday at the same time on News and Views. Take care and Khuda Hafiz.
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The recital of Juzadeh was brought to you by an anonymous sponsor for the Isale Thawab of Sayyida Ismail Gutta, Nabi Sallallahu Alaihi Wasallam, and all Marhumin.

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1: All right, we are live. Assalamu alaikum wa rahmatullahi wa barakatuh, and welcome to this morning's episode of Mid Morning Talk with myself, Umama Lu'lu'a Muruledi. I am so excited to be here and to be anchoring for this Women's Month, celebrating women and really getting into the amazing things that South African women are doing and are contributing to society. We have an exciting lineup today. We have educators, we have doctors, we have entrepreneurs. It is going to be an amazing show. We'll be right back.
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1: Okay, I am so excited to get into our first segment of the morning. We are moving into a conversation that is very, very close to the heart, and it is Women's Month. What Women's Month is about, it's about resilience, it's about empowerment, it is about education and creating opportunities for women and girls to realize their full potential. I am so excited to welcome our very first guest, a devoted wife, mother and grandmother, and a woman who truly embodies the idea of lifelong learning. Mrs. Aisha Ranseri holds a BA degree from UNISA, specializing in psychology and history, a higher diploma in education from RAU, and a degree in social development from UNISA. She's also a co-founder of the Duduza Muslim Women's Forum and a student of the Quran through the Riyadhul Jannah course. But beyond the qualifications and achievements, Mrs. Aisha is someone who has dedicated herself to learning, community development, and uplifting the women around her. She is truly a living testament to the power of resilience. Today, we're continuing a conversation that began on our panel that we shared, looking specifically at education, young women, and Indigenous and under-resourced communities, and the power of giving girls the opportunity to see beyond circumstances they may have been born into. We'll also be looking at the connection between the experiences of women here in South Africa and the women and girls of Palestine, and how education can help us develop greater awareness, empathy, and understanding. Now, after that mouthful, welcome to the show. Assalamu alaikum, Aunty Aish.
2: Alaikum assalam wa rahmatullahi wa barakatuh. Jazakallah so much for having me here.
1: Thank you so much for joining me for this morning's episode. How are you? How are you feeling?
2: Alhamdulillah. A little bit nervous.
1: It's my so first time chilled. In the studio. You can see it's just conversation between the two of us. And I think that the questions that I have for you and the conversation that we're going to have is something so impactful. So we'll be okay, inshallah. I'm going to dive right into my first question for you. So we spoke about all of this on the panel, right? But I'd like to start off by going back to education. Why do you believe that education is such a powerful tool, particularly for young women and girls?
2: I think our point of departure should be in Islam first, that knowledge in Islam is a universal duty for all human beings, mm-hmm. males and females. Yes. And the Noble Quran also commands us to read, to learn, to reflect, to seek wisdom. And speaking on behalf of my township girls, education in the township decreases poverty. Mm-hmm. I think that it's a gateway from poverty, that one we understand. It reduces all forms of exploitation, abuses. They become aware mm-hmm. of themselves. They become aware of their surroundings. They're becoming aware of not to be taken advantage of. So it really reduces all forms of exploitation. It changes the trajectory in the community. Mm. You know, instead of us going down and down and down, through education, there is that upward trajectory.
1: Yes.
2: And it has a rippling effect in the community. Because as a Ghanaian say that you educate a man, you educate an individual.
1: Mm.
2: You educate a woman, you educate a nation.
1: 100%.
2: Alhamdulillah. So, you know, undermining education, especially in the townships, I think we will be assassinating a community.
1: Yes, I think that's such a perfect way to put it, because it encapsulates everything that, you know, we understand and that we see when we look at education for women, for young girls in these townships. So you've really said it well. Thank you so much. Now, when we talk about education, we often think about passing exams or getting a qualification, right? But can education always also change the way a young woman understands herself and her circumstances and just the world around her?
2: It does. You know, when I was still at school, our teachers used to say education must penetrate through your skin.
1: Mm.
2: It has to penetrate through your skin, because penetrating through your skin, it is building character.
1: Yes.
2: More than examinations, more than tests. If education does not have the ability of building character, then it is not worth it.
1: Yes.
2: It has to ultimately build good character. You are educating an entire being.
1: Mm.
2: And the psychological, the physical, the spiritual, you know, where a young girl will have self-worth, value, and self-respect.
1: Yes.
2: Education has ultimately, it has to achieve that for our young girls.
1: 100%. I think as a person, even when you know that you have that education and you know that you can go out and have a conversation with background knowledge, it sort of boosts you up already. Your confidence becomes more, and
2: yes,
1: it really just changes your whole life, if you
2: yes
1: want to put it that way, because you're confident when you go out into the world, you know. One of the things that we touched on during the panel was the connection between women in South Africa and the women in Palestine, right? So how can education and awareness help a young South African woman understand and empathize with what the women and girls in Palestine are experiencing?
2: Let me start with awareness.
1: Mm.
2: I think what platforms like Salam Media are doing to propagate, to make people aware, and independent platforms, independent media, what they are doing for knowledge for Palestine, sharing information and sharing the most gruesome that, you know, other media does not show.
1: Yes.
2: You'll never see that on BBC. You'll never see that on CNN. But awareness through media and awareness through programs, I think they are enlightening.
1: Mm-hmm.
2: People are becoming aware now. And that is awareness. But I want to be very controversial when it comes to education.
1: Yes.
2: Where we will think that because a person is educated,
1: mm-hmm,
2: and a person is at university, people have degrees and masters, they understand the Palestinian issue.
1: Mm.
2: And that is not the case.
1: We've seen so many examples of that.
2: In my workplace, in the office,
1: yes,
2: where people were clueless of what is happening in Palestine.
1: We should all be knowing about this.
2: They should be all knowing about this, but there is no clue. You know, there is that nonchalant attitude. There are nuances, a lot of it. There are

0: that the ordinary people in the streets who have knowledge of our history, young people in the street that know the relationship between South Africa and Cuba, South Africa and Palestine, South Africa and Russia, and they know Arafat, their level of knowledge and the support that they have for Palestine more than those that we think that are educated.
1: Yeah.
0: And I think that is where independent media should set in and really be there.
1: Yes.
0: You know, to have access even to the most educated to impart knowledge of what is happening in Palestine.
1: 100. I can't even comment more on it. You've said it exactly, Atid, and you've laid it out so well. Thank you so much. Now, I think that with all of this that we have said now, it's important that we don't only talk about young women and men and things like that, but we really look at not only the challenges they face, but what are some of the strengths that they have, some of the dreams and the potential that you see in the young girls that you have worked with and you have been around in your community.
0: I think we have explained resilience so much. But today I want to talk about perseverance and how we've seen these young girls persevering hardship, persevering through poverty. And I'll make an example of young people packing their bags. February, institutions are open, going to VETS, UJ, with no resources, with no support, with no money. Still waiting for NSFAS.
1: Yes.
0: And because they really want to have access to this education, sleeping in libraries. Bathrooms are their showers in the morning before classes, up until they receive funding. If this is not perseverance, what is it?
1: Exactly.
0: And you see, in the township, we have young girls growing so early to become independent of their parents and of their mother, because the mother must wake up in the morning and go to, as a domestic worker, you know, go to work, leaving home 5:30, 6:00.
1: Yeah.
0: Who's washing the siblings?
1: Yes.
0: Who is taking the siblings to crèche? Who is taking them from the crèche home and cooking and cleaning? And the books are waiting.
1: Yes.
0: Homework
1: yes.
0: is waiting. Assignments are waiting.
1: Yes.
0: And this is the resilience that we are talking about in the township, where they are very dependable, these young girls. They are... Some of them are even taking care of the households.
1: Yes.
0: And taking care of their siblings and you know, growing as independent and very successful young human beings.
1: Yes, I think that with that, you know, we see that there's, you know, as a person can grow up in a well, comfortable home and things like that, and you don't realize that life is so different for other
0: Very
1: people.
0: Very different.
1: You wake up, you know, you go to school, you come home to warm food, a cleaned house, things like that, and you don't realize that other, you know, your peers could be experiencing life so differently.
0: Yes.
1: They've never experienced things that you have.
0: They are responsible for that.
1: Exactly. So I really love what you've touched on right now, because it's so important for people who aren't aware, if you want to put it that way, to really realize that life is very, very different for different people, you know, and that making yourself aware about things like this gives you a sort of gratitude. You need to be grateful for what you have, because not everybody has that, you know. So it's a moment to reflect, you know. And on that thought, we are going to just stop for a quick break, and then we will continue our very impactful conversation.
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8: All right, we are live and we are back. Assalamu alaikum wa rahmatullahi wa barakatuh. This is Mid-Morning Talk with myself, Umama Lu'lu'a, and this show has been brought to you by SENZAF, uplifting communities through your zakah and lila contributions. Together, we make a difference in South Africa. Now, we have been in a very, as I said, impactful conversation with Mrs. Aisha Ranseri, talking about all things resilience, women, and Palestine. Just so many topics that we have covered and so many more for us to unravel, inshallah. Welcome back.
9: Thank you.
8: All right, let's get into our next question and get the conversation flowing. So I want to ask you, Auntie Aisha, for a young girl growing up in an under-resourced or rural community, what can education open up for her that she may not even realize is possible yet?
9: Career choices. Career choices. And I think we have to be cognizant of the fact that in poverty-stricken communities and homes, households, in more often than not, there are no discussions about education. There are no discussions about you becoming a doctor, becoming a teacher, becoming a lawyer, becoming an accountant, an engineer. There are no discussions of this. So they are depending

0: on educators for information. And that is where educators comes in to expose these young girls to career guidance. I remember when we were young, you become a teacher or a nurse, or you become a domestic worker.
1: Mm.
0: And there was this cycle that if you are a domestic worker, and when you go on pension, your children will take over.
1: Mm.
0: But if these young girls' education exposes them to a variety of career choices, from being a domestic worker to being a professional worker,
1: mm.
0: It also assists in combating and reducing teenage pregnancy.
1: Mm.
0: Because when they are glued up, and when they are engaged in education, and when they have dreams, and when they have these visions, and they are working very, very hard,
1: mm.
0: you know, teenage pregnancy will be delayed.
1: Mm.
0: And it's a benefit for communities, and obviously it also breaks the cycle of poverty.
1: Mm.
0: And that is why it's very important that we expose these young girls to all careers, and not all of them are going to be doctors and nurses and, mm. and whatever, but what other avenues of skills can we open for them?
1: 100%.
0: Because, you know, each time we think of, it's February now, children, young girls and young men are going to universities. Have you ever, like, reflected and say, what about the majority that are left home?
1: Mm-hmm.
0: Because as a child, I believe, and that is how I was grown up, that each one of us was given a gift by Allah subhanahu wa ta'ala. It might not be the intellectual gift.
1: Mm.
0: It could be using your hands, becoming very good with your hands. We have mm-hmm. women that are sewing mm-hmm. beautiful things and making careers out of it.
1: Mm-hmm.
0: And I think we have to tap on
1: mm.
0: skills, and you know, our mamas should not be just in their dining room suit in the corner there,
1: mm-hmm.
0: Dining room in their corner,
1: mm.
0: and making curtains, but young girls can become designers now,
1: mm.
0: and that is the career path that we must also think of, that not all of these young girls mm. are shaped and meant for university, but it's very important that we like expose them to all types of career
1: mm.
0: When they are still at school.
1: Yes.
0: And no one is left behind. And no one is left behind.
1: You know, I have this conversation ever so often about how there are so many things within these communities that are like norms. Example, like you're talking about the curtains. And we as the younger generation can take these things, create spin-offs of it, and create careers for ourselves.
0: And beautiful careers, successful exactly. careers.
1: We have, you know, Maguinho being sold everywhere.
0: Yeah.
1: Now take that, make gourmet ones, you know, stuff like that. Just trying yes. to find different avenues and ways to
0: exactly.
1: upscale things that we're able to do things that we're used to
0: exactly.
1: and creating careers out of that. I think that's so important.
0: It's, really. It's very important.
1: So, now, with everything that you have said in your answer, I want us to get into that. Sometimes, you know, we speak about underprivileged communities from the outside, you know, without really understanding the people who live there. What do you wish more South Africans understood about the everyday experiences, aspirations, and reality of young women in these communities?
0: We all are dreamers.
1: Mm.
0: We all are dreamers. Us from the townships, we all dream for a better life. And there are so many activities in the townships.
1: Mm.
0: The township is vibrant.
1: Yeah.
0: Very vibrant. And, you know, we as a township girl, I only realized when I started working that I was poor. Because we've never defined ourselves as poor.
1: Yeah.
0: And township life is not doom and gloom. And they do not want to be labeled and defined as doom and gloom. They do not want to be defined as drowning in poverty, but they want to be seen as becoming. And I remember when I was at school, and we had a teacher from, you know, when maths teachers and science teachers were very scarce in South Africa, and they had to be recruited from Zimbabwe. And there was this maths and geography teacher. And he said to learners, you know, like poor people like yourself. And there was an uproar in class.
1: Yeah.
0: And he came to me, you know, I was the departmental head. Mm. And he came to me and said, these children don't want to be defined as poor. They are not poor.
1: Yeah.
0: They are not poor. They are like this beautiful, you know, when you are a small flower that needs to be nurtured, to be watered, and take the manure and the water from that flower. What happens to it? It dies.
1: Yes.
0: And that is what township girls are. Water them.
1: Yes.
0: Don't define them as poor and a gloomy future. They are becoming, and that is how they will like to be defined.
1: Wow, what a way to put that. I feel like this is a line that we need to like even go back to after the show, because, you know, it's a way to explain who these girls are without making them feel inferior, without making them feel like they're less than just for the fact that they come from these communities.
0: Yes.
1: So that is very, very important.
0: Mm.
1: Now, to close off, I can't believe we've reached the end, but my final question for you is that if there is a young girl listening right now who you may feel that her circumstances have already decided what her future may look like, what would you want her to gather and hear from today's conversation?
0: Keep on hoping. Do not lose hope. Focus on the ball.
1: Yes.
0: There are many distractions. There are many short-term, nicest things that you will think they will number the pain. They are temporary.
1: Yes.
0: The future, it's still very, very long. Now keep your vision there where the future is. And do not lose hope. And, you know, we are not going to undermine the fact that support for these young girls is there in terms of funding, in terms of TVET institutions, universities, colleges are still there. And do not lose hope and focus on your dream. Keep on dreaming. And it's better to suffer for a very short period of time and to enjoy for the rest of your life a very successful life.
1: Yes.
0: Now, for now, just stick to that the future is bright. And that is where the path is, and that is where you are going. And sure, you are going to achieve whatever you are dreaming of. You know, with the mercy of Allah subhanahu wa ta'ala, He's there for all of us. And I've seen Allah subhanahu wa ta'ala blessing families so abundantly. And at times we think only us Muslims deserve the favors of Allah subhanahu wa ta'ala. But He is there for even the most disgruntled, the most poverty-stricken communities. He's also there for them.
1: Wow, thank you so much, Auntie Aisha. I hope and pray that this interview reaches the girls that need to hear this, because everything that we've spoken about in this community is sort of like, you know, a reassurance to them. So, Jazakallah so much for everything that you shared with us today, everything that you've enlightened me with today, and for taking our time to have this very, very important conversation. We have reached the end of the segment.
0: Jazakallah for inviting me.
1: Ameen. We are going to go for a quick ad break and we will be back with the next interview. Assalamu alaikum.
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1: All right, we are live and we are back. Assalamu alaikum and welcome to Mid Morning Talk with myself, Umama, on this month's Women's Month edition. This show has been brought to you by SENZAF, uplifting communities through your zakah and lila contributions. Together, we can make a difference in South Africa. I'm so excited for our conversation. Assalamu alaikum. How are you?
2: I'm great, thanks. Such an honor to be here.
1: Of course. I was like, who do I put on the show? I have to put it after this primary. today, I am joined by Yasira Mota, who is an entrepreneur, wife, mother, and former teacher who has always had a passion for creating, connecting with people, and building something of her own. After leaving her career in teaching, Yasira took a leap of faith and poured her energy into entrepreneurship. She is the founder of Swirlimu, a luxury ice cream concept, as well as My Candy Store, a halal online confectionery brand. What started as ideas and a lot of hard work has grown into businesses that allow her to combine her love for food, creativity, and people. For Yasira, entrepreneurship has never been just about building a business. It has been about learning, taking chances, overcoming challenges, and creating opportunities while still making time for things that matter most. She's passionate about encouraging other women to believe that it is never too late to start something new, to change direction, and to pursue a dream, no matter how small it may begin. Above all, Yasira considers herself a work in progress, grateful for every opportunity, every lesson, and every person who has been a part of the journey. I love you in your bio. So fantastic. I want to get right into our questions because we have so much to talk about. Right. So, last year, when we had you on the Women's Month special, we're talking about Swirlimu and My Candy Store. Fast forward 1 year and there's a whole lot more happening. If you guys are not following, we have a problem. what has this past year looked like for you?
2: You know, my baby's gone bigger. He's a lot more work. But alhamdulillah, we've been quiet in terms of where we've been. But we have been very busy in our kitchen creating. So I think on the creative side, it's been crazy. Alhamdulillah, we have brought out so many different products with Swirlimu. You're not just getting one experience. You are getting now an entire range. So we are not just a soft serve concept. We are an entire brand of ice cream, milkshakes, and now coffee. So it's been more creating than... So we've been creating more in the kitchen rather than just being everywhere. We've been very select with where we've been. And we've shown off our skills to a select few people who have been around us. So, yeah, hard to get a hold of, but we're available with everything you need.
1: Yes. I think that's so important because you take the amount of time needed to build your brand into 100%. Something perfect.
2: Yes.
1: Instead of moving really fast and then it's not what you know that your brand can
2: 100%.
1: Be. So I love that, and I love the fact that there's been so many BTSs that we can, you know, get a little sneak peek into what's coming for Swirlimu and things like that. So you guys are doing a great job.
2: Thanks.
1: And I do hope that you know, next year we get to see all the things that are behind the scenes.
2: Inshallah.
1: Now let's rewind a little bit, okay? Because you went from being a teacher to saying, okay, I'm gonna leave this career and go all in on entrepreneurship, right? So what gave you that courage? Because it's a very big, you know, step to take.
2: You know, as much as I loved being in the classroom, until now, my students were the most important part of my job. My students were everything to me. But very early on in my career, I realized I was not meant to work for anyone. I was meant to own something big. And I think this is something my parents knew long before I decided I wanted to study teaching, which is why they never really encouraged it, but my dad went with the flow. So that's why they sent me off to university to do a BCom degree. You know, they were like, they encouraged me to get my honors in my BCom human resource because they said I needed to do something bigger. I'm not saying teaching is not a big job. It's the greatest job of all. But I think my personality did not fit in an environment where I had to work for someone.
1: Yeah.
2: I needed to be my own boss.
1: Yeah.
2: And I still miss my kids thoroughly. But it took a lot of istikharas. It took a lot of therapy. I actually went to a life coach. Mm. It was literally just 3 sessions because I had offered it for free. Mm. She had come to the school to do something and she had offered every teacher 3 free sessions. And I was like, well, I'm taking up with this opportunity.
1: Mm.
2: And she helped me plan my exit.
1: Mm.
2: And I then prayed about it. I did a lot of istikhara and alhamdulillah, my istikhara was positive on leaving. And I'm so glad I did because I feel as much as I loved my career as a teacher, I love working for myself.
1: Yes.
2: Yeah.
1: I think that's so important. You know, as you think from a young age, you knew what you wanted. You knew who you wanted to be.
2: It was the feeling of being stuck. I remember hearing someone say, I've been a teacher for 35 years. And I said, oh my God, I don't see myself in this environment. I mean, I can still teach, but I don't see myself being stuck in the same position for that long.
1: Mm. It's about growth.
2: It's about growth, and personal growth. Exactly. We outgrow our environments.
1: Yeah, 100%. Yeah. You know, I think that, like I've said, that's very important because it takes me back to, like, I always use this example when I'm on air that since I was small, I had a big mouth. And it really worked for me. And my mother always said, like, Mama, you must go and talk somewhere and do something. And being a radio host was not in the cards. Like, I just didn't think about it. And then when I got into it now, I said, this is something that I've loved when I was doing speech contests back in grade one. And you see that how you kind of evolve into the person that you knew you were going to become 100%. from when you were younger. And it really just, you know, it comes together. Yeah. It really does. And we see that it has for you, alhamdulillah. So I wanted to take a bit of a step back here, even more, I think, right? So I want you to give us the full background into Swirly Moo. How did it come about? I know the story is very interesting.
2: Right, so it's actually very simple. I have said this a few times, though. Mm. It was a spur of the moment kind of thing.
1: Mm.
2: We used to sell seafood, my husband and I. It was literally just something small. We thought it was fun. Let's try and create a side hustle. Let's do this.
1: Mm.
2: And we were looking for fryers for our lobster rolls.
1: Mm.
2: And it was a random Saturday afternoon in December. He was literally sleeping on the couch and I was scrolling through this brochure looking for fryers and whatever we needed. And I came across a soft serve machine, which is so like random.
1: Yeah.
2: But I kept going back and then I scrolled up and I kept going back.
1: Yeah.
2: And I went onto YouTube and I just YouTube like soft serve ideas and things like that, because I mean, if I want something, I want it now. Like if I come up with an idea, I need to see what it is about.
1: Yeah.
2: And he woke up and it took like 2 weeks to convince him, listen, I need a soft serve machine. Let's do this.
1: Yeah.
2: And we sort of just played around from there.
1: It was like the best impulsive decision that you made, kind of?
2: I wouldn't say impulsive because we spoke about it. We discussed it. I mean, it did take 2 weeks. But it was like, how are we going to do this? Everyone's just doing vanilla chocolate strawberry, vanilla chocolate strawberry.
1: Mm.
2: You don't get something bigger than that.
1: Yes.
2: But to get to where we are now in terms of flavoring and stuff, it took about a year and a half,
1: you know,
2: to actually know what we were doing.
1: Yes.
2: I remember straight after that, my husband actually went on a gelato course.
1: Yeah.
2: And he sort of brought back that, you know, that experience and stuff so we could put it into this.
1: So but it was more of like it was a slow burn into really getting to what Swirly Moo is now.
2: 100%.
1: Yeah. No, I love that. You know, like I said earlier, that it's about taking that time to really perfect what you have.
2: Exactly. I mean, I didn't want to do something that everyone else is doing.
1: Yes. Yeah. So, I mean, it's really working because nobody else is doing, I don't know, ice cream with this topping and that sauce and this. So we spoke about Swirly Moo. Now tell me about my candy store, because that's my favorite store at any fair. If you guys are there at Halalgas Market, I love with the bag this big. So
2: I can't
1: need to
2: talk about my candy store without mentioning one of my closest friends, one of my best friends, Maryam.
1: Mm.
2: That's where the my comes from, Maryam and Yasira.
1: Oh, okay.
2: So we started it off together.
1: Mm.
2: But I think we were on two different paths. At that point, there was no child in the works, no pregnancy in the works or anything. And she had a child. And I think our directions were a bit different. I was very focused on making the money, the business, doing this.
1: Mm.
2: And she had already had a family life. And she decided, okay, look, it wasn't for her no longer. But I mean, the idea came from both of us being together. That's why I've still kept the name. And I cannot mention my candy store without mentioning her.
1: Because
2: she was definitely that push. So definitely shout out to Miriam. I love you, my sister. And then we sort of changed direction around 2024. Where we decided to make it the Pick and Mix old Sweets from Heaven concept. And alhamdulillah, it's doing great. We've got an online store as well, so you can buy all our candies.
1: Absolutely, love it. It's finishing my money, but it's good. So it helps us all. We are going to go on a quick ad break and we'll be back to continue this conversation.
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0: It's a new beginning. It's a new era. Salam Media. Humanitarian journalism.
1: All right, we are live and we are back on this morning's episode of Mid-Morning Talk with myself, Uma Malu. We are having a Women's Month edition, so we are talking all things women and the amazing things that they are doing. Once again, this show has been brought to you by Sensef, so thank you so, so much. We have been having an amazing conversation about Swirly Moo and My Candy Stew and all the good stuff that you have created. So let's get back into the conversation. Welcome back. We just finished off on where My Candy Store came from, right? Now, you have such a different experience from what we've seen with My Candy Store. Usually you see the candy stores, whatever, yes, at the pop-ups, but there's such a wide variety that you have such a large selection. Now, what made you want to have it be sort of such large scale rather than just keeping it very basic and stuff like that? What was your thought behind that?

0: think we all start off small and you shouldn't grow too quickly. You should be an expert in what you do in order to make it grow. You should know what you're doing first in order to, you know, grow. That's where growth comes from. You start off small. I feel like we still are quite small. I'm comfortable at the moment with it.
1: Yeah.
0: Sweets are readily available everywhere. But I'm enjoying the concept that it has now. We do party packs. We do gift boxes, gift bags, everything. Everything's online. So it looks small at the pop-up, but online we've got big things. So you can contact me privately to say, listen, this is what I need. I need this organized. I can put it together for you. Matric care packages, things like that. So, I mean, I enjoy the little business. I mean, I always say Swalimu is my side hustle. Yeah.
1: Okay. So,
0: not Swalimu, sorry. My candy store is my side hustle.
1: So Swalimu is like the...
0: the side hustle?
1: Yeah.
0: For now, it's the main hustle. But you know what I mean.
1: Yeah, I get you. So let's get it back into Swalimu, right? And the most exciting thing going around right now, which is Swalimu Cafe. Gelato and coffee. Now, I don't know how you thought about that, but love it. So that's a whole new concept, right? So what made you think we need to add cafe to ice cream? Like, what was the whole thought process?
0: So with the liquid gelato, we basically saw what we did last year throughout winter, because that's when most of the pop-ups were. It was during the cold. And as much as everyone loves ice cream, or lots of people enjoy ice cream in winter, I feel our community is still not there yet. They'll come past and be like, it's too cold for ice cream. It's too cold for ice cream. It's too cold. But it's best enjoyed in winter. Which is funny because the same people have tea in summer, right?
1: Exactly.
0: Anyway, besides the point, we needed something that was going to still sell our ice cream in winter, which is the liquid gelato. So we tempered with our ice cream base. And where coffee came in is... we needed something, okay, so the kids could have the ice cream without the coffee. But the coffee adds such a great balance. Like, we literally practiced on so many different beans. And if you taste the bean we have now, it's such a perfect bean that goes with it. So together, you're getting both the flavor of the ice cream, you're getting both the flavor and the coffee, and the marriage together just works. So you don't have to necessarily have it with coffee. So summer's coming. We've got an entire new range of liquid gelatos coming up. And it's not just about flavor. It's about concept as a whole. Where the cafe comes in, that is basically my dua. So I've like... they say manifestation, but we say dua, right? So we've done like this cafe sort of drawing on our cup. And inshallah, one day that becomes a reality.
1: Inshallah. I think that's so cute. It's given like rose wine, go to like a cute cafe vibes.
0: Inshallah. Allah inshallah, knows best.
1: Inshallah. I think you started off very strong. So inshallah, in a few years, we hope to see the Swalimu Cafe in full swing. So now, moving sort of away from the two side hustle and side hustle, you know, putting that one side, you have built a strong online presence before starting, you know, Swalimu and My Candy Store and things like that. So how much of your success do you think comes from allowing people to actually see the person behind the business?
0: None.
1: Really?
0: Success only comes from Allah.
1: That's a very good answer.
0: I'll be honest. People can spend thousands on a social media campaign or any sort of media campaign where they show themselves off, and you can make nothing. I have a friend, for example, who has a thriving business now, and she decided to take the leap of faith and delete all her social media accounts. And she said, I don't need to take whatever is on social media, and I don't need to show myself off. And her business is thriving. It's amazing. Whereas me and a few other businesses included, we love to advertise on social media. But at the end of the day, our success only comes from Allah, and that is the one thing we need to remember. So I can speak to you about my product. I can tell you what it is. I can tell you about us. But it's up to Allah to put it in the listener or viewer's heart, whether they should come to us or not.
1: 100% I love your answer. I actually, you know, I wrote these questions, but I was like, I don't know how you're going to answer them. And I, with all my guests, like, I just say, like, I'm giving them the questions. They will figure out how they're going to answer this. And this is such a good response to that, because I think that's also something that a lot of people sort of, you know, worry about a lot.
0: Don't get me wrong. I love the creative aspect of creating these videos and things like that. I really do. I enjoy them. But we need to always keep in mind that none of it is going to work unless Allah wants it to work.
1: Yes. I think we get lost almost sometimes and 100%. Forget that I wouldn't even have been here if it wasn't that. So it's really about taking a step back sometimes and just being thankful and being so grateful for what you have and 100%. Making dua for more, you know. So now I want to just ask you that, like, for young women, a lot of, you know, I think the younger generation kind of watches when I present, because I'm like giving like Gen Z vibes, you know. But for the young women that are watching, who have an idea but are thinking, I'm not ready yet and things like that, they don't have money, they don't have experience, what would you say to them?
0: Can I just say that a lot of the people that work for us and with us are Gen Zs.
1: Yeah.
0: You guys are the most creative generation that I have seen.
1: Yeah.
0: You guys are fun. People always complain that Gen Zs have a bad work ethic. I'm sorry, no, I disagree with that completely. Because the more I get to know this generation, I feel like you guys work smart, not hard.
1: Mm-hmm.
0: However, it's the first time I have seen so many young Muslim girls and boys in their teens, in their early 20s, making sure they are working every weekend at pop-ups. I mean, you come to our pop-ups and there are so many young people working there, trying to earn that little bit of pocket money.
1: Yeah.
0: My advice to you is to learn.
1: Yes.
0: Don't just be there to earn the money. As much as you are good at what you are doing and you are working well, learn. Learn from what is around you. Learn from what you see. If you are working, for example, the workers that I have for my candy store, for example, I have a student who was with me from the age of 11. She was in grade 5 and I said, come work for me at a pop-up.
1: Yeah.
0: She's now 13.
1: Yeah.
0: If you look at her now, it's amazing to see that she's grown as a young lady. Like, you should see her interact with customers. You should see her describe certain sweets.
1: Yes.
0: She, like, use that. Use that to build yourself, to get better.
1: Yeah.
0: I mean, I don't think it's fair for me as a business owner to say, you should always be my worker.
1: Yeah.
0: No, you should want to do better than I am.
1: Yes.
0: Take inspiration from what is around you. Learn. And if you have an idea, work on it straight away. You guys are the social media generation. You know more than us. You know what's trending. You know what's going to work. Silly example, the dot cake. Every auntie, every auntie and their mother hated it. Oh, our grannies did this. And a young person just made it viral on social media. So what?
1: Yeah.
0: If a young girl wants to make a business by selling these cakes and it's selling, let them sell it.
1: Yes.
0: Even if it's viral and it goes crazy. Maybe your mother never made it go viral, never sold it. That's your problem.
1: You know, I had this fraction of this conversation with my previous guest who we said, take the resources around you
0: and use it.
1: Create,
0: whether it's a viral trend or not, upscale it, make it your own.
1: Exactly. 100%.
0: Don't let everyone say, don't sell your dot cake, or it's so silly, such a silly thing. I'm just using this as an example because I saw how much hate it got.
1: Yes.
0: Especially from influencers who are adults, grown adults.
1: Yes.
0: If you feel like you can make it and you can sell it and people are buying it from you, oh, it's a viral trend, people are selling it for 40 rand, that child has customers and she's making the money.
1: Yeah.
0: So who are you to say she shouldn't do it?
1: As long as, you know, she's girls, taking time
0: 100%
1: out,
0: girls money. Go for it. You see an idea, run with it, make it your own.
1: Yes.
0: Use whatever resources you have. If you need financial resources, try and see how you can raise it or what you can do first before that financial help can come.
1: Yes.
0: Build yourself first.
1: 100%. So I think you've laid it out. Everyone that's listening needs to take it. They must write and write.
0: I hope so. I'm not babbling.
1: No, you have made some very important points that I think need to be spoken about. And I'm always so for entrepreneurship. So for people just making money with something that you're good at. You know, it can be the weirdest thing, but if you're making money, you're making money.
0: 100%.
1: So that's
0: as long
1: always
0: as it's halal, you do you.
1: You make your
0: you
1: money.
0: Do it. It's fantastic.
1: Exactly. So with that, we have reached the end of our conversation. It's been fantastic. I love your energy. I love your vibe. And your pink is just radiating in the room.
0: Thanks, Mama. I came just for you.
1: Thank you very much. So that has been the second segment of Mid Morning Talk with myself, Umama. We are going to go for a quick ad break and we will be back with the next guest. Assalamu alaikum.
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1: All right, we are live and we are back. Assalamu alaikum wa rahmatullahi wa barakatuh. And welcome back to Mid-Morning Talk with myself, Umama. We have had an absolutely amazing first half of the show, talking about education, talking about Palestine, and then getting into entrepreneurship with my amazing guests. Now, this guest is not in studio, but we have a very, very impactful conversation to have. This show has been brought to you by Senzaf, uplifting communities through your Zakah and Lila contributions. Together, we can make a difference in South Africa. All right, I am so happy to introduce my first guest. Assalamu alaikum, Dr. Samira.
2: Wa alaikum salam wa rahmatullahi wa barakatuh.
1: How are you?
2: Alhamdulillah, and how are you?
1: Alhamdulillah, I am well, and I am very excited for our conversation because it is one that is close to the heart. We are going to be talking about women's health, which is very important in this Women's Month because it is about, you know, so many different parts of a woman, who she can be, who she can aspire to be. Just there's just so many parts to it. And I'm so excited to have this conversation with you today because I really do believe that it's important to have conversations around all different aspects regarding women, especially during this month. My very lovely guest that I am joined by today is Dr. Samira Nanabai, who is a general practitioner practicing in Ridgeway and Lanesia. She has education in Hifz at Madrasa Hamilat al-Quran and has her Bachelor of Medicine and Surgery from WITS in 2020. She's currently in her second year of Alima with the Jamiat Online, and her other interests include an author of Living with Intent, Rawdat al-Zuhur, a tween girl's book, and so much more. And her favorite of all is being a mum to Yusuf, the sweetest little boy, as we know. I had you last year during Ramadan, and it was a very impactful conversation that we had, and I'm so excited to have you again. So assalamu alaikum once again and welcome to the show.
2: Jazakallah
1: khair
2: and jazakallah for having me. It really is a privilege to be here with you.
1: Alhamdulillah, ameen, ameen. Okay, so I think I picked having this conversation because it is so important to me, and it is so important to so many of the women around me. Women's health, something that I believe is not talked about enough, considering the amount of people that it affects and their lives that are affected by it. So I want to get right into my questions for you, and we can get in with this conversation, inshallah. All right. My first question for you is, why do you think women's health is so important, and why is it such an important conversation to have, not just during Women's Month, but throughout the year?
2: Jazakallah so much for that wonderful question. I think there's multiple reasons for this. So one thing is that there are certain conditions that affect women only. So we need to specifically focus on those so that we touch on them and make sure that women are educated with regards to them. There's also certain conditions that disproportionately affect women. So this means that although they can affect men and women, they are more likely to occur in women. So for example, your autoimmune conditions where the body is attacking itself in different ways. And women often go through different phases in their lives. So you have your pre-puberty, you have your puberty, you have your reproductive years when you are menstruating. Then you go into perimenopause and menopause. So with each and every phase in a woman's life, there come certain unique needs and challenges. And that's why we need to focus on each one so that we don't miss anything. And as women, we often have so many responsibilities. We're raising the next generation of this ummah. And we often tend to be so short on time that we put our own health last. So if we don't emphasize that women need to look after their own health, it often gets left behind.
1: 100%. And I think that goes into my next question, you know, which is that so many women experience things like exhaustion, changes in their cycles and their lives, or even pain, and are sometimes told that that's just a part of being a woman. So when do you think someone should realize that something might actually need medical attention?
2: I think the misconception arises from the fact that women have different symptoms during different times in the menstrual cycles every month. So we might get confused between things that are normal and it should be happening at different phases with excessive symptoms that are not normal.
1: Mm-hmm.
2: For example, the first phase of our cycle is the menstrual phase. So that's when we are actually bleeding. So we may experience low energy, we may experience cramps, we may be more sensitive emotionally. But if it is not merely low energy, but actual fatigue, like you'll be feeling extremely weak or having shortness of breath, and we're unable to do our normal activities of daily living without being excessively tired, then this is not normal. If we are having cramps that are mild, that can be resolved with heat or with simple analgesia, meaning like with Panado and those sort of things, then this is acceptable. However, if they are lasting longer than 2 days, if it's excessive and you need strong pain medications, if it's affecting your ability to function, to go to school, to work, to be able to do your activities of daily living, then this is absolutely not normal. It is also associated with nausea. This is not normal. And we may feel sensitive emotionally, but if we are feeling excessively teary, if we don't have motivation to do things that we usually enjoy, if it's affecting our appetite, if it's affecting our sleep, and if it's really interfering with us being able to function normally, then this is definitely something that we need to investigate and we need to manage. So that's in our first phase. Then sometimes we have changes in our follicular phase where we feel more energetic and happy and we concentrate better. But if this is also excessive, like we have so much energy, we have a decreased need for sleep, right? We feel like we don't need to sleep at all. We just want to do activities in line with our goals the whole time. We don't have the need to rest. Then this might actually be a symptom of bipolar mood disorder, where we have depressive episodes and an excessive energy to the point where we want to do things and we are unaware of the risks involved of those behaviors. So then we know, okay, this is more of a red flag. We need to investigate it. And then we come to our luteal phase. We have ovulation and thereafter the luteal phase of our cycle. Here we might experience mood swings, irritability, we might have a bit of sadness. We could have increased appetite, but again, not excessive. Some breath tenderness, tiredness, cravings. Anything that is in excess is something that we need to investigate. Anything that bothers our activities of daily living, that stops us from functioning, that is ongoing and persistent, needs medical attention. Things that are mild, we can accept, and if they are in keeping with the time of the menstrual cycle, or else we definitely need to investigate those. Sometimes cycle changes, as you mentioned, young girls, if they have started a period and they are still within the first 2 to 3 years of getting their menstruation, they might see irregular periods. But if it's after 2 to 3 years since starting the cycle, and you are seeing the cycle being irregular, we have to investigate that. That's not normal. Or if we see cycles that are less than 21 days or more than 35 days. So 21 days means from the first day of this period to the first day of the next period is less than 21 days. That's too short. We have to find out what's going wrong. Or if from the first day of this period to the first day of the next period is more than 35 days, that's too long. So again, we need to investigate that.
1: I think you've laid it out extremely perfect. Thank you so, so much. And it's something that I think we don't think about. You don't realize that if you're feeling too much of something, that it might not be a good thing. So it's definitely something to jot down and remember that if I'm losing my mind when I really should not be, it's something that we need to look into and make sure that everything is okay. Going into my next question for you now, endometriosis is something that I personally live with, right? And I think that

0: noted.
1: Firstly, may Allah Ta'ala grant you afia, and may Allah Ta'ala reward every person with any medical condition and grant them the full reward for their sabr in dealing with it.
0: Ameen.
1: And then coming to endometriosis, right? So endometriosis is the presence of endometrial tissue outside of the uterine cavity. So what does this mean? It means that the lining that's supposed to be inside the womb is now in a different location. So it might be stuck on the ovary, it might be stuck onto the bladder, it might be stuck onto the bowel, it's just in a completely wrong location. So can you imagine the inside of the womb is supposed to be undergoing different changes to produce our cycle and to be able to maintain fertility if fertilization has to take place. But now this tissue is stuck everywhere else where it's not supposed to be. So obviously it's going to be causing a variety of symptoms. Why it's such a difficult diagnosis is because symptoms of endometriosis are not unique simply to endometriosis itself. So they overlap with a whole bunch of other conditions. So first you end up excluding other conditions that cause the same symptoms. So that causes a bit of delay in diagnosis. And the second thing, which is the main reason why it takes so long and it's a very difficult diagnosis to make, is because the official South African guidelines and all guidelines around the world up till 2022 required laparoscopy and histology to make the definitive diagnosis. So what this means is that the only way you can say this is 100% endometriosis is if you go in surgically, you go with a camera, you look at the lesions, you take one of them for, you take a biopsy and you send it off for histology, and that's the only way to prove that a person has endometriosis. So this is a very, very invasive way of making a diagnosis. So that's why people don't rush into surgery. They rather wait for a longer time, exclude other things that might be causing the same symptoms. And during this whole process, it may take even years. And another thing is there's no blood tests for it. So it's not something that we can do a simple blood test for, even on sonar. A normal sonar doesn't mean that a person doesn't have endometriosis. So we can see so many things that are normal. We can see symptoms that overlap with a whole bunch of conditions. And the only way to know for sure is surgically. So that's why it's a very difficult diagnosis to make. Now, from 2022 onwards, there have been articles published that say that we should use detailed imaging and strongly suggestive symptoms to be able to make a diagnosis so that we don't have to rely on something so invasive. So it's something very difficult for many women. They experience severe pelvic pain. Like we said, it's excessive. It goes on longer than the first 2 days of the cycle. You might even have pelvic pain outside of the menstrual cycle. Depending on where the tissue is located, you'll get symptoms from that system. So for example, if you have endometrial tissue sitting on the bladder, you're going to be having bladder symptoms, urinary symptoms. If it's on the bowel, you're going to be having bowel symptoms. Wherever it is, that's where you're going to be having the majority of symptoms. And then the management of it is also something that might confuse people. So you get medical management, which is with oral hormonal pills, and you also get your surgical management when needed to scrape off the lesions. If it's a big cyst that is formed with bleeding into that cyst, you have to remove it surgically. When it comes to the medical management, often the understanding that people have is if a person is taking a hormonal pill, like people call it the pill generally, they understand that it is automatically going to stop a person from falling pregnant. So they think, okay, the use of it is for contraceptives mainly. So maybe a person has endometriosis, they've been diagnosed when they were young, they're taking an oral contraceptive pill to be able to manage it. They think, okay, if I want to fall pregnant, I have to stop that. And they stop and they hope to fall pregnant. Whilst in reality, you're supposed to be switching to a different pill, which is fertility sparing, but still managing the endometriosis. So now a person might stop the pill, thinking that this is how I'm going to fall pregnant, but the endometriosis gets worse and that hampers their fertility. So I think there's a lot of confusion both with regards to how difficult or how stringent the criteria are to diagnose it, then also the management plan, and also whether the lady suffering with endometriosis desires fertility or doesn't desire fertility. So it is quite a complex one, but may Allah Ta'ala make it easy, and hopefully something can come about that makes the diagnosis easier and grants ease to all the people that are suffering with this condition.
0: Inshallah, ameen. I mean, yes, like you said, it's so complex and there's just so much that really goes into it before you can actually, you know, realize that you have endometriosis or get the diagnosis. It's really a long journey, but we just, like you said, we pray for everyone who does have it and who is still waiting to get a diagnosis. We're going to go to a quick ad break and we will be back to continue our conversation, inshallah.
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7: All right, we are back. Assalamu alaikum. This has been Mid-Morning Talk with myself, Umama. The show has been brought to you by Senzaf. We have been having an amazing conversation, talking about women's health and really getting into what it can be like, symptoms and things like that. We touched on endometriosis before the break. And now I want to move into PCOS, because another very common one that we see around. So with PCOS, there are so many misconceptions around it. So what exactly is PCOS and what should young women understand about it?
8: So PCOS stands for polycystic ovarian syndrome, but there is a new proposed name, which is polyendocrine metabolic ovarian syndrome. So the reason for this name change that has occurred is that when a person hears polycystic ovarian syndrome, they might think that this is limited to the ovary. They might think all you need is cysts in the ovary to be able to diagnose it. So it kind of misdirects the person and makes them think more narrowly of the condition than what it actually is. So the new proposed name tries to encompass the fact that it is more multi-system and it affects much more than just the ovary. But irrespective of what name we use, what PCOS consists of is your irregular menstrual cycle. This might be because a person is not ovulating. It might be because of the imbalance of hormones that is coming from the brain. So we have hormones that come from the brain that act on the ovary, and then we have more hormones from the ovary that then act on the womb. So if there's an imbalance going on there, it causes irregular cycle. So that is one hallmark feature of your PCOS. And then there's also symptoms of hyperandrogenism. So this could be, for example, increased hair growth, for example, on the face, and then decreased hair growth on the head. So you have hair fall in one place, and then there's extra hair growth where it's not supposed to be. It can also be associated with acne. And then you can also be having insulin resistance that does often go with PCOS, and you might present with fatigue and excessive hunger and weight gain. So that might be clues to tell you that you might be dealing with PCOS. So with PCOS, at least unlike endometriosis, there are blood tests that can be done, and there are typical findings that we usually see on sonography. So it's something that is a lot easier to diagnose. Management is not as simple. We do obviously try to manage it with our medication. We try to preserve fertility in people who are trying to fall pregnant, and we try to manage all the symptoms that come along with it. But of course, there's still a long way to go medically before we can manage it fully. Many people are suffering with because they are on the treatments that they require, and sometimes it just requires a lot of patience in dealing with the symptoms as they come along. So I would say that the main message for women is that if you are experiencing irregular cycle, if you are noticing acne, hair growth, and weight gain, then it's really worth investigating for PCOS.
7: I think that I hope, or rather I hope that the viewers are taking that into consideration, listening to what everything that has been said, and realizing that maybe you think that you don't have it and things like that, but these small signs that are now being spoken about can lead to you perhaps getting the help that you didn't know that you needed at some point, you know. It's very important to have these conversations because it enlightens young girls and, you know, really anyone who, like I said, may have not known. So it's very, very important. My next question for you is very, very important. I think that it's something that we see advocated a lot for online and is a conversation that needs to be had, right? And is that one of the hardest things for young women can be knowing when to advocate for themselves with a doctor, right? So if you feel like something is wrong, but you're being told that everything is normal, what should you do? Because instead of losing your mind, how can you actually take the right steps to, you know, getting that help and advocating for yourself?
8: I think maybe this problem is multifaceted. So one thing is there might be a bit of a miscommunication or misunderstanding of what is being communicated. So let's say a person does a sonar for you and they say everything is normal. They're saying everything is normal with regards to your sonar. Or let's say, for example, you've been sent for blood tests and you get contacted to say everything is normal. The everything is normal is in the context of the test that was done. Mm-hmm. So it's not a doctor saying that nothing is wrong with you, or it's not a doctor saying that your symptoms are something that can be ignored. What is being communicated perhaps might be in a narrow context of what investigation was done. And the next step is to actually take it further. So there are certain conditions that are difficult to diagnose because there's no simple test for them. Then there are other conditions that relax and remit. So females get autoimmune conditions very frequently, and they have periods where they play up and they have periods where they calm down. So if you have a certain condition and you go and you have been investigated and everything does come back as normal, it is worthwhile to recheck when your symptoms are at their worst. Because when things that relax and remit, you need to do multiple tests so that you can catch it when it is actually positive on bloods or positive on whatever other investigation you are doing. So it might be regarding the diagnosis, which might relax and remit. It might be a misunderstanding of everything is normal within a certain context and not somebody saying you are normal, you don't deserve more healthcare. And then another thing is different people have different level of expertise. They have different areas of interest within medicine. One person might be more aware of certain rare conditions. So it's always valuable. Maybe if one person didn't manage to diagnose you to your satisfaction, it's valuable to seek another opinion. Maybe somebody else will be able to serve you in a way that is more acceptable to you, or they might be just more aware of the condition that you have, especially if it is something rare. Another thing that's also very difficult is that you get psychosomatic symptoms. So as we know, the mind and the body are very interconnected. So we might experience symptoms in our bodies that are actually there because our mental health is not where it should be. So we might investigate and investigate and investigate, and we don't find anything in terms of bodily problems. And this is because the symptoms are originating from a mental health problem that we need to resolve. So if we solve a person's mind, it will then solve all the bodily problems that they have. So as patients, I think the important thing is, of course, doctors are experts on certain conditions, but the expert on a person's own body is themselves. So a patient knows themselves the best. They are best able to track their symptoms. They are best able to explain their symptoms. So I think it will be important to just to note down, when do I feel these symptoms? What makes them worse? What makes them better? Note all of this down. Be aware of the exact duration. Seek help when the symptoms are at their worst. And if you're not happy, of course, you can of course seek opinions from different people, and remember that it might also be linked to mental health, and I think that will be a good starting point.
7: All right. I think that that's very important because, like I've said, people can get so, you know, despondent after one doctor visit where they didn't get the result

0: they expected to get or the answers that they wanted. So it's about really just, you know, keep going back and you know that something's wrong. So really believe that if you believe that, you know, I'm in pain or I'm, you know, feeling not all right, to really try your best to get the help in any avenue that may work, inshallah. So now from your perspective as a doctor, right, and a woman, of course, do you think women sometimes struggle to prioritize their own health? And is it something that we're taught socially, or is there more to it?
1: I think it's a bit of both, but I think it mainly relates to the amount of responsibilities that women have in the finite amount of time that they have. So there's so much to do, and women obviously don't generally, they prioritize everyone else above themselves. And subhanAllah, women are so selfless, especially mothers out there. They really put everybody else before themselves. And by the time everything else is done, the day is over and they don't have time to look after themselves. May Allah Ta'ala make it easy for all the women who are bringing ease to their families and communities. But we must remind ourselves that our bodies are also in amanah. So we are not our bodies. We are our souls who have been gifted these bodies as the vessels for which we should live in this world. So we should also be emphasizing taking care of our bodies. And we should know that prevention is better than cure, and early intervention is also far more likely to be successful and to be effective than late intervention when things have gone too far and they can't be fully resolved. So it sounds very, very harsh sometimes. So sometimes a person, you tell them, okay, you need to seek help. You need to at least go for the bare minimum of a consultation. You might need hospitalization for a few days. And they feel like, who will look after my children during these few days? And a very scary thing to imagine, and a very difficult and harsh thing to actually say, is that, is it better for a person to not be cared for by their mom for just a few hours or a few days? Or is it, are we willing to risk the outcome of a person going so far and losing their life and never ever being able to serve their family again? Mm-hmm. So it's a very difficult thing to say to patients, but if you do not act now and if you do not act early, it will be too late, and then you will never be able to serve your family again. So do prioritize your own health. Allah subhanahu wa ta'ala gives so much value to a woman, and gives so much value to every person on this earth, and gives so much value to a mother. And we too should be giving this value to ourselves and looking after ourselves. Of course, we're not going to neglect other responsibilities, but nor should we be neglecting ourselves in the process.
0: I think that is such a perfect note to unfortunately end off on, but to really take time out for yourself and to work on your health, your mental health, and your overall well-being, so that you're able to serve yourself, serve your community, your family, and be the best version of yourself that you know that you can be. So jazakallah so, so much for having this conversation with me, Dr. Samira. I always enjoy talking to you. I always enjoy being in your company and having you here talking about, you know, a conversation and a topic rather that is so important to me and so many other viewers. Is it's really, really like heartwarming, you know. So jazakallah so, so much. We are going to go for a quick ad break, and we will be back with our last and final segment. Assalamu alaikum.
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0: It's a new beginning. It's a new era. Salam Media. Humanitarian journalism.
1: Oh, gosh.
2: Okay. Okay, we are live.
1: We are live and back. Assalamu alaikum wa rahmatullahi wa barakatuh. And welcome to Mid-Morning Talk with myself, Umama. This show is brought to you by Zenzef, uplifting communities through your zakah and lilla contributions. Together, we can make a difference in South Africa. I'm very, very excited for this conversation. Today, I am joined by the lovely lady sitting across me. And I'll just get right into your bio because sure. I think it's lovely. Tayyiba Dupree serves as the regional marketing manager for Zenzef Gauteng. She's a transformation coach and NLP practitioner based in Johannesburg, working at the intersection of depth psychology, neuroscience and Islamic psychology. Her work guides individuals back to a state of fitrah and self-mastery, empowering them to build deeper connections, break generational cycles, and live with alignment and fulfillment. She is currently completing doctoral research in metaphysical psychology with a focus on Islamic psychology, ilm al-nafs. Wow! Welcome to the show. Assalamu alaikum.
2: Wa alaikum salam. Shukran for having me.
1: Shukran so much for joining me today. I am so excited to have this conversation with you. You look great. The energy is good. And this is a very important conversation for us to have.
2: Yes.
1: I'll get right into my questions. Right.
2: Sure.
1: So, firstly, I want to get into focusing on young women.
2: Yes.
1: All right. So, what needs or struggles are you noticing among young women as they transition into adulthood and start their studies?
2: So, what we're seeing at Zenzef is that a lot of young women entering tertiary education or just stepping into adulthood are carrying far more than just academic pressure. So, they're navigating who they are, who they're becoming, learning to set healthy boundaries and to make informed decisions that will impact the rest of their lives. And often building a sense of self-worth or while trying to keep up with their coursework and their deadlines.
1: Yes.
2: And the numbers back up how urgent this focus actually is. So Stats South Africa tells us that almost 40% of young women between ages 15 and 24 are not employed. Mm-hmm. They are not in any education system and or any kind of training. So that tells us that this transitional age is actually a critical window of intervention for us, because if we don't reach them here, it only becomes more challenging as
1: yes.
2: they grow older.
1: Yes.
2: So rather than just handing out general aid, Zenzef has made deliberate choices to create targeted, focused, safe spaces for young women where they can access emotional grounding, mentorship, and the practical life skills which supports them from where they are now and where they need to go.
1: 100%. I think that's very important. You know, my whole focus is young women, and hearing what you're saying, that, you know, the numbers speak for themselves, that the work needs to be done.
2: Absolutely.
1: You know, so now we spoke about the young women. Let's move on to older women and re-entering the workforce. All right. So what specific economic pressures are facing older women, single mothers and widows trying to re-enter the job market today?
2: So this is actually one of the realities we sit with most closely at Zenzef.
1: Mm-hmm.
2: Okay. What we call the resume gap. You
1: yes.
2: know? These are women who stepped away from the educational system or their careers to raise children and to set up homes. And now, whether either through divorce or the loss of a breadwinner, or the sheer financial strain, especially with the economy the way that it is now, they're trying to re-enter the job market, and that job market hasn't made any space for them.
1: Mm.
2: So the pressure is real. So again, according to Stats South Africa, the female unemployment rate is also almost at 40%.
1: Mm-hmm.
2: And that's before you factor in the rising inflation. So So you can imagine that single income households or female headed households aren't just struggling to get ahead, they're literally struggling just to survive.
1: Yes.
2: So SANSF's response to this challenge is actually quite direct. Nationally, we are focused on vocational upskilling, digital literacy, bursary programs, social entrepreneurship development, and career re-entry support, right? And this is all aimed at helping these women regain their financial independence and to restore stability to their families while keeping their dignity.
1: Okay, so we've looked at some of the things that SANSF does offer, right? So now addressing these challenges, how do you guys address them through your regional empowerment programs this year?
2: Okay, so this year, one of the things we've learned is that a once-off relief package doesn't break the generational cycle of poverty. Real sustained change needs to be continuous support and not a single intervention and then like radio silence. So we've moved to rolling out consistent year-round initiatives designed specifically to sustained impact. Some of these programs within our region are highlighted through the SANSF Green Bus Tour, which has been making its rounds. So if you haven't seen it,
1: they're not watching. They need to start
2: Blasted, guys. So you can go to the SANSF website, sansf.org.za, and then just look, you know, scroll down and you'll find the Green Bus Tour. Also on YouTube, it's all over. There's all over social media, so you should be able to find it, right? So when it comes to down to women empowerment specifically, especially empowering women through Zakah, we are looking at building and implementing ongoing personal development workshops and mentorship programs that will continue throughout the year to complement the continuous skills development, entrepreneurship pathways, and the wealthy support that we already have in place. So it's twofold.
1: It's really, you know, needed. And I love that you guys, like you've mentioned, the Green Bus Tour is something that, you know, is innovative, if you want to use that word, and is still helping people the way that we would hope, you know, that they get that help, inshallah. Now,

0: going back to where we began, which is the youth, okay? So we're looking at school and campus partnerships now. How is SANZAF taking these empowerment programs into schools and campuses, and are you collaborating with other organizations to broaden your reach?
1: Yes, we are.
0: Should.
1: So we recognize that if we want to truly safeguard the nature of young female students, yes, right? The fitra of young, yes, female students, we need to be present where they are actually learning and growing. Mm. So that's on campus and in schools, and not just in community, you know, initiatives or just like random events.
0: Yes.
1: That's why we've built strategic alliances with organizations like AGD Africa and Fundani Girls Academy, which you will hear later on in the week, that help us extend our capacity through their specialized expertise. So these partnerships help us establish culturally safe, grounded Islamic environments across primary, secondary, and tertiary institutions. Mm-hmm. And it equips the young women with both the spiritual grounding and the practical resources that they need to reach their full potential.
0: I love that, because like you said, that, you know, you have to find them in an environment where they are willing to learn.
1: Absolutely.
0: Where they are all the time, where, yeah, they're being nurtured. So
1: yes,
0: it's very important to have that sort of growth in the schooling environment. And now going into our second topic, and we're going to just come right back, which is the Senior Citizens Program, right? So really quick before our break, how is SANZAF supporting grandmothers and older widows who might otherwise feel isolated in their old age?
1: So this is a generation, I feel, that is most forgotten.
0: Mm-hmm.
1: You know, grandmothers, older widows, elderly women. Once family dynamics shifts, you know, they can face real social isolation and grief and financial neglect. And often quietly, you know, without anyone noticing, because the older generation don't want to be burdens on their children.
0: Yes.
1: So they end up struggling quietly by themselves. So through our dedicated senior citizens program, which you will also hear about later in the week.
0: I can't wait.
1: We work to restore the human connection and foster social engagement and holistic care for them. So for all of us at SANZAF, we are really dedicated to honoring and preserving dignity. And so we make sure that these women are celebrated, cared for, and reminded that they are valued, they are remembered, and they are supported in the community.
0: That is fantastic. I've loved every answer that you've given me, because it really sets it out the way we would love to hear it. We are going to go for a quick ad break, and we will come back and talk about what you can do to help, inshallah. We'll be right back.
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0: For some, food is a passion. For others, it's a survival. But for these students, it's a second chance. Through flower-dusted dreams and flame-kissed hope, they rise. Each dish, a whisper of faith. Each lesson, a recipe for change. SANSF believed in them. Now, they believe in themselves.
1: Cooking for me is an art, and my plate is a canvas.
2: SANSF has helped me envision my future as a pastry chef.
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0: From kneading scones with purpose, to perfecting breads under pressure, to plating a fusion of flavors with pride, their journey is raw, real, and absolutely remarkable.

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This is From Rizq to Recipe, where skill meets soul.

0: SANZEF has helped me cultivate my passion and it's given me direction.
1: Baking is my therapy. It's where I find my calm and creativity.
2: Thanks to SANZEF, I'm able to turn my passion into a profession.
3: SANZEF, changing lives one student at a time.
4: All right, we are live and we are back. Thank you so much for joining me today once again. We've watched this fantastic video, From Rizq to Recipes. I love that. What an amazing initiative and something that we all need to be a part of. Why don't you tell me a little bit more about that?
5: So Durban initiated the chef school, and it has made such a great impact in so many of those students' lives, as we saw in the video.
4: Mm-hmm.
5: You know, it's opened up a lot of doors for them, and it's an actual accredited course.
4: Yes.
5: With a qualified chef, so it's really, really interesting. We are hoping to bring that to Johannesburg now.
4: Mm-hmm.
5: So if anybody wants to really impact somebody's life, make that possible, then they can donate towards that.
4: Inshallah, I hope you guys are listening and that we all scratch into our pockets and help make this possible. We've seen how many lives it has been able to impact, and we would love and hope for our beautiful city of Johannesburg to be a part of that, and for our youth and just our South Africans, our Gautengers, to you know, get a taste of that, inshallah. So continuing on, you know, helping and how, you know, the viewers can donate towards SANZEF's causes, I just want to get into that topic, right? So many people assume that an established organization like SANZEF already has all the funding that it needs, right? Which, guys, what is the reality on the ground regarding inflation and donor support?
5: So there's a common assumption that because SANZEF is established, an established organization, that we must already have all the funding that we need, right?
4: Yes.
5: The reality on the ground looks quite different. So increasing inflation, the food prices rising, you know, the number of families coming to us for emergency and development aid is actually climbing rapidly. And the demand for consistent support is outpacing what we have available.
4: Mm-hmm.
5: Right? Mm-hmm. I think what people need to realize is that SANZEF isn't driven by the staff. We are actually driven by our donors.
4: Yes.
5: So every cent of zakah and sadaqah that is entrusted to us translates directly into a wider reach, not just for women empowerment programs, but for all of our programs.
4: Yes.
5: So the more people give, the more we can do.
4: You guys heard. You know, I don't have to add more. You guys heard. So just, you know, tapping back into that women empowerment, because we are in Women's Month, I just want to ask you like a little side question, right?
5: Yeah.
4: And that is that, why is it so important to create sustainable opportunities for women rather than only addressing the immediate needs? I know we touched on that, but I want to just elaborate on that a little bit more.
5: So I just hit a blank. My ADHD.
4: Sorry.
5: The thing is that, you know, the needs of women are essential to consider. We are the mothers, we are the daughters, and we are the first lap. Our lap is the first madrasa for our children.
4: 100%.
5: And the way that we are showing up in our lives impacts the way that our children will learn to show up in the world.
4: Mm-hmm.
5: And I've personally found in the years that I have been counseling that a lot of women are struggling with the concept of being more than just the role that they play for others. So you're just a wife,
4: yeah,
5: or you're just a daughter, or you're just a mother, but you're more than that.
4: Yes.
5: Right? And the more we can, you know, honor that and recognize the impact that every single one of us plays in the lives of those around us, especially our dependents,
4: mm-hmm,
5: you know, and how we shape their futures by how we are showing up for ourselves specifically as well,
4: mm-hmm,
5: you know, we can actually really change the world. So this is why I am so dedicated to women empowerment, it's very, very important for us as women to recognize that we are more than the roles that we play for others, and that, you know, we can, and we, every single one of us has a special gift. Mm. Every single one of us has a special passion.
4: Yes.
5: And being a mother or being a daughter or being, you know, a wife does not mean that you need to give up that dream.
4: Yes.
5: And your children watching you being that role and still going out into the world and contributing towards society and having it, it gives you a sense of fulfillment, and it mm-hmm. teaches your children that they can aspire, that they, that their circumstances are not, it doesn't define them.
4: Yes.
5: Because a lot of women are struggling. Yeah. As we saw, as we've spoken previously, 40% of women are unemployed, they are uneducated, and yeah. they are struggling to find jobs.
4: Yes.
5: And so that is why we need to support, I mean, well, that's why I would suggest supporting these programs that we have, because it's giving people an opportunity to recognize their potential.
4: Mm-hmm.
5: And it's not just impacting the woman, it's impacting their children.
4: Yes.
5: It's impacting their home lives, because the moment you have a sense of self-worth and, you know, a sense of purpose, you are able to show up better in your home life.
4: Yes.
5: Your relationship with your husband will improve. Your ability to show up for others improves, because when you're following your dreams and you're making an impact, you're filling your cup.
4: Mm.
5: And you can't pour from an empty cup. And that's why it's so important for women to actually, you know, have those opportunities to be developed.
4: I think what you said is so impactful, because it goes back to all of the conversations that I've had today, and it really does encompass it all and, you know, end off on a good note. But also that, like, one thought from my side is just that we have this Women's Month, and it's so important that we have this, because it really gives us that spotlight for those few days, or that month rather, where we can have these conversations. But I want us to not just limit it to Women's Month.
5: I was just going to say that, absolutely, it's an ongoing thing.
4: Exactly. It's not that in August everyone is good and then for the rest of the year women are not 10 struggling.
5: But 10 days of activism, women are suffering all the time, guys.
4: Exactly.
5: You know?
4: So that's why it's so important to, you know, give, not only when your zakah is due, not only when, you know, there's these programs, but make it something that's a regular habit for you to give in the path of Allah and help women that need, you know, the assistance and things of that sort, right?
5: Mm.
4: So let's get back into Sanzaf quickly. Right. So with over 50 years of service in South Africa, how does Sanzaf's experience ensure donor contributions make a real and lasting impact?
5: So we know that when people give their zakah and sadaqah, it's a sacred trust, it's an amana, right?
4: Mm.
5: And donors want to know that their money is actually changing lives on the ground, and that's not a responsibility that we take lightly. We really take our responsibility towards the ummah seriously.
4: Mm.
5: Right? And with over 50 years behind us, we are able to give donors that peace of mind in a few ways. We're fully transparent. So we are independently audited. Our financial reports are open to the public. And everything that we do follows Sharia guidelines very strictly.
4: Mm-hmm.
5: So we're also disciplined about our overheads, right? So we make sure that as much of that donation as possible goes directly to the people who need it. Because we have branches established across South Africa, we can respond quickly to the needs of the local community.
4: Mm.
5: So ultimately, the majority of our projects aim towards lasting impact, you know, not just short-term relief. I know we give both, because you need to solve the immediate concern and then look at ways in which that, you know, we can do more to make sure that that immediate concern does not become a lasting problem.
4: Mm-hmm.
5: So through our bursaries, our skills training and empowerment projects, we use zakah to help families become self-sufficient so that they can end the cycle of poverty and reach a stage of independence again.
4: All right. And so to close off in like a minute, can you tell me how can listeners support these women's empowerment initiatives, and what final words do you have for women facing tough times?
5: So, as we've discussed, you know, uplifting women is a collective responsibility and it's not just a once-off thing.
4: Yes.
5: Right? So, if you're listening and you're wondering, well, you're definitely listening, and you're wondering how you can help, then I'd invite you guys to visit our website, sandzaf.org.za, or connect with your local, one of our local offices, you know, you can find that details also on the website, or you can just do a Google search.
4: Yeah.
5: And then find out directly within your region how you can contribute towards these programs. And if any woman, you know, out there is facing difficulty or circumstances that you feel like is weighing you down, I'd just like to say that, you know, the current struggle that you are facing does not define you.
4: Yes.
5: Okay, it does not define your worth. It does not indicate what your future will be. You know, every situation that we have is in flux. Our lives change constantly. Allah can change your day, your life in a day, in a moment.
4: Yes.
5: So,
4: yes.
5: You know, Sandzaf is here and we will walk beside you and help you to rebuild your independence and give you the tools so that you can thrive with dignity.
4: Inshallah, you know, the listeners and the viewers have heard, not just listened, but they've heard you. And that from this conversation that we've had, we're able to, you know, reach so many young women that need the help, and Sandzaf can help them, inshallah. So thank you so much for, you know, having this conversation with me, and thank you so much to Sandzaf for you know, sponsoring the show and just being Sandzaf. We really do appreciate it. And that does bring us to the end of today's episode of Mid Morning Talk with myself, Umama. It has been an absolute blast. I've loved it. I cannot wait to come back tomorrow and have even more amazing conversations with amazing women celebrating women this Women's Month. Again, I've been Umama. Assalamu alaikum wa rahmatullahi wa barakatuh.
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You'll grow up soon enough. You'll even have a spouse, and you'll have a busy life in a children-filled house. I won't be chasing after you or picking up your toys. No more laughter, filling rooms, no more chaos, no more noise. You'll build your dream.

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screaming in the house, yeah, no tears will be shed. 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I won't be chasing after you or picking up your toys. 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
1: Today's khutbah is about the last ayah of Surah Al-Hajj, the 22nd surah of the Quran, and this is the 78th ayah. This is the ending ayah of the surah. This surah had a huge impact on me when I was first learning the meanings of the Quran and trying to understand the Quran better many, many years ago. And I've spoken about it on occasion throughout the years, and I felt today, I felt the need to review the lessons of this ayah. And I think inshallah ta'ala you'll benefit from them as well. I want to start off by giving you a strange sort of a lesson. You have to keep that in mind so you can appreciate the lessons of this ayah as well as possible in the short time that we have. In the English language, we have something called synonyms, right? So, for example, choosing and selecting can be considered the same thing. I selected this and I chose this is pretty much the same meaning, right? Or somebody's happy, or somebody's joyous, or somebody's angry, or somebody's upset. These are words that are close in meaning to each other. And they're, even though there may be some differences between them, we tend to use them interchangeably. Allah, when He speaks, He sometimes uses the same word or the same meaning, but different words. And specifically, what I want to talk to you about today is the different words Allah uses for choice, for making a choice. And in this case, it is Allah Himself choosing. In this passage, Allah says, for example, that He chooses angels.

And he chooses human beings, some of them, to become messengers. Not all the angels are messengers. Some of them were chosen, like Jibreel alayhi salam is chosen. And the ones that follow him are chosen. And among human beings, some human beings are chosen by Allah to be messengers. Later on in this passage, the ayah I want to talk to you about today, Allah says again, "Hu ajtabakum," He chose you. He's talking to the ummah, the Muslims, and He says He chose you. Every one of us is also chosen. But the word Allah used for His prophets is something else. The word for choice Allah used is something else. And the word for choice of the believers, you and me, Allah chose us also, is something else. Now this is the beauty of the Arabic language, that every word, even though in English we translate it pretty much the same way, each of them has their own flavor, has their own meaning. And so I'm going to give you an example to try to help you understand the difference between these two kinds of choice. The word Allah uses for choosing prophets, messengers, He says, Allahu yastafi min al-malaikati rusulan wa min al-nas. The word is yastafi. And to make it easy for you, sometimes you make a choice when you owe no one an explanation. It's your personal preference. That's it. If somebody asked you, why did you choose it? It's because I chose it. There's no scientific explanation. There's no rationale. There's nothing. So for example, you go to the grocery store and you pick up a Kit Kat and your wife says, why didn't you get the Twix? Why not the Snickers? Why not all the other things that'll give you diabetes? Why did you pick Kit Kat? And you say, I like Kit Kat. No, give me a rational explanation. Explain to me why you chose. Okay, let me help you understand. Because I like it. That's it. It's your preference. You don't owe an explanation. You understand? The same way when you go and buy a shirt and you pick a color you like, it's your choice. That's entirely up to you. And those kinds of preferences are called istifa. They're purely your own. Comes from the word safwa. And safwa means purity. It means purity. And so when a choice is made purely on one's own, and you cannot be asked, why did you choose this person? Now let me contrast this for you. Maybe you work in the human resources department at some company, and your job is to do the interviews for people that are applying for a job, right? And somebody, you know, five people applied for a job, and you, one of them, you gave the job. You said, this is the person we should hire. And then your boss says, why do you think we should choose this person? You say, because he's wearing a blue shirt, and he had a Kit Kat. Well, that doesn't make any sense. Because when you make that choice, then it has to be based on qualifications. Does he have the right experience? Does this person have the right education? Are they a good fit for our team? Did they do well on the interview? There are other questions that led to that choice. That's not just personal preference. You understand? When Allah says He chose messengers, He says, Allahu yastafi. Allah made that choice. You don't get to ask questions. Why? You don't get to say, why did Allah choose Muhammad sallallahu alayhi wasallam? Why not someone else? لَوْلَا نُزِلَ هَذَا الْقُرْآنَ عَلَىٰ رَجُلٍ مِّنَ الْقَرْيَتَيْنِ عَظِيمٍ The Quraysh asked, how come this Qur'an didn't come to one of the two, you know, a man from one of the two great cities, a great man, in other words, Taif and Makkah are the big cities of the Arabian region of that time, and they have plenty of millionaires, plenty of politicians, plenty of famous people, and people listen to them already. And Rasulullah ﷺ was actually raised pretty much an orphan, not very well known. He's not a celebrity. He doesn't have political power. He doesn't have economic power. He doesn't have any of these things. Why should Allah choose him? He should have chosen someone who's got more chances of being heard. That's the rationale they offered. And really, in response to all those kinds of questions, by the way, the Israelites asked, how come he wasn't one of us? How come God chose one of the Gentiles, one of the Arabs? That can't be a prophet. We're supposed to be the nation that Allah chooses messengers from. You know, we're the chosen people. Different nations had different criticisms of why is he the right choice? Some even say, well, why Arabia? Why couldn't we have a Greek prophet or a German prophet or whatever other prophet? Why do you have to have an Arab prophet? Allah's response to that is He does istifa, which means He owes no one an explanation. He chooses. And it's not your place to ask. It's not my place to ask. And He shuts all of those questions down by saying, Allahu yastafi min al-malaikati rusulan wa min al-nas. But when it comes to us, He used a different word. He said, huwajtabakum. And I won't explain that to you yet. I'm going to start, because that's not happening in the beginning of this ayah that I want to share with you. It's happening a little bit further down. Allah begins by saying, wajahidu fillahi haqqa jihadihi. Struggle. Jihad means struggle. Struggle with no goal before you except Allah. Be clear that every struggle you're making, Allah is in your vision. And do that in the way that Allah deserves. I'm being very rough and easy with the translation for the purposes of khutbah. Struggle for the sake of Allah the way He deserves it. Try to do things for Allah the way He deserves it.
Now, the issue is that that's practically impossible. None of us prays to Allah the way He deserves it. None of us thanks Allah the way He deserves it. None of us obeys Allah the way He deserves it. None of us remembers Allah the way He deserves it. That's impossible. No matter how much you do, you and I can never actually fulfill how much Allah actually deserves. وَأَصْبَغَ عَلَيْكُمْ نِعَمَهُ ظَاهِرَةً وَبَاطِنًا. Allah says He unleashed His favors on you, the ones you can see and the ones you can't even see. The ones that are obvious and the ones that are hidden away. How can I even thank Allah for things I can't even acknowledge? I don't even know they're hidden from me and they're being done to me. Favors that are happening inside of my body right now, that are happening from Allah, I'm not even aware of them. And yet, Allah knows that He's doing them, I can't. One of the most favored slaves of Allah, one of the most grateful human beings of Allah, Allah describes Ibrahim alayhi salam saying, شَاكِرًا لِأَنْعُمِهِ. He was grateful to Allah's favors. But the word an'um is, so those of you who know a little bit of Sarf, is considered jam'u qilla, which means he was grateful for only a few favors of Allah. It doesn't mean many favors, it means a few favors. Now that sounds inappropriate. Ibrahim alayhi salam was grateful for a few favors of Allah. Well, no, actually, compared to the number of favors Allah has done, a human being, even if they spent their entire life being grateful like Ibrahim alayhi salam, that would only amount to a few favors that you were actually able to be grateful for. And there's so many unlimited more that you and I cannot even count, much less be grateful for. So Allah says, وَإِن تَعُدُّوا نِعْمَةَ اللَّهِ لَا تُحْصُوهَا. If you try to count or encircle, completely grasp the favor of Allah, you can't. And in that remarkable ayah, He didn't even say the favors of Allah. If you were to, you and I can't even fully appreciate one favor of Allah. نِعْمَةَ اللَّهِ. That's ismu jins here, it's mufrad also. One single favor of Allah I can't fully appreciate. One favor of Allah is my ability to see. One single favor of Allah. In how many ways is that one single favor of Allah helping me? I can't even count. How many ways has it saved my life? How many ways is it providing for me? How many ways is it giving me joy? How many ways is it preventing harm from it's countless. Per second, it's countless. So even one favor we can't. Now I come back to the point. Allah says, I want you to struggle for me the way I deserve it. And I'd like to give you a comparison again to help we visualize this problem. You go for a job interview. And you don't know any programming. You're not a programmer. You have no technical background. Your resume under technology says Google and Microsoft Word, and that's pretty much it. You know nothing else. And you go for this job interview, and the interview says, yeah, well, for this job, you need the following coding languages and at least 10 years experience in this language, and he starts listing languages. And you're just listening there, sitting, and you have to have management experience, and you've had to have developed mobile apps for at least 5 years, and you have to have a portfolio of at least 20 projects, and he's going on and on and on, and you're sitting there, it's a 30 minutes this guy's going on, and you're sitting there going, can he just stop so I can say sorry, this is not me, and I can leave and save myself the embarrassment? Because he's looking at your resume that has none of those qualifications, and he's telling you how impossible this job is for you. I mean, how am I qualified for that? And at the end of that interview, he looks at you and says, congratulations, you start tomorrow. Well, if he said that, you'd be saying, no, that's not me. I can't do that job. I'm not qualified for this. Why are you choosing me? Allah says to you and me, you will struggle for me the way I deserve. My immediate response is, I'm not qualified. How am I qualified? This is way up here. And I'm way down here. I think you might have me, so somebody else might be a better fit for this job. And Allah then says, "Huwa ajtabakum." Now He says, He, in fact, He alone has chosen you. He's the one that's chosen you. First He gives the impossible job description, then He says, you're the right fit for the job. And the word He used, ijtiba, is different from, remember for istifa, I said it's a choice, Allah owes no explanation. There's no explanation. Like He chooses prophets, messengers. You don't ask Him why. But when you say ijtiba, it comes from the word jabu. And jabu actually was used when you collect taxes back in the day. And taxes were collected from those who were qualified. They made enough kind of money. If somebody's homeless, you can't collect taxes from them. They have to have a minimum kind of income, so they qualify, and then you make that choice. Now, let me put that in simple words for you. Some of you work, for example, you're fixing your car. Or you're fixing you're putting furniture together. And there's a screw. And you have to tighten that screw. You have to pick the right kind of tool for this kind of job. You understand? You can't pick a hammer for this.
You need a screwdriver and the right kind of screwdriver. You understand? When you pick the right tool for the right job, that's called ijtiba. When something fits the job and you make that choice, that's called ijtiba. What I'm trying to get at is Allah sees in you and He sees in me something that He decided of all the other billions of people in the world, you should get to say La ilaha illallah. You should get to say

tomorrow, clearly you're not qualified. Even if you bring me to the job and sit me on a desk with a keyboard in front of me and you want me to start coding, I'm just going to write my personal story. Maybe my resignation letter is what I'll be typing. I don't know what else I can do. And he knows. And he says, look, I know you're confused. I know you don't think you know what you're doing. But I know talent when I see it. I've been doing this a long time. And I know you're capable of this. And I know for a fact, when I train you, this is going to be easy for you. You're going to be surprised at yourself. In other words, your interviewer sees something in you you can't even believe about yourself. Allah Azza wa Jalla in the next phrase of this ayah says, وَمَا جَعَلَ عَلَيْكُمْ فِي الدِّينِ مِنْ حَرَجٍ. He did not place any discomfort in the religion for you. Listen to these words. Haraj actually means tightness of chest, discomfort, hard to breathe. This is haraj. He didn't put any restriction, difficulty, anxiety, pressure in the religion for you. In other words, first Allah says you have an impossible job, and even though you're not qualified, you're chosen. Then He gives you comfort and says, listen, I know you think you're not qualified. I'm going to make this easy for you. وَمَا جَعَلَ عَلَيْكُمْ فِي الدِّينِ مِنْ حَرَجٍ. You know, it looks impossible, but I'm the one who makes it easy. What cannot be looked at as easy or, you know, something you can progress in or something you can ever be able to do, Allah will remove the difficulties from your path. وَمَا جَعَلَ عَلَيْكُمْ فِي الدِّينِ مِنْ حَرَجٍ. Any difficulty whatsoever, I have not put for you in the way of your religion. So you take a sigh of relief. Okay, Allah said He's going to make it easy. I can do this. I got this. And then come the next words of this ayah. Allah says, مِلَّةَ أَبِيكُمْ إِبْرَاهِيمُ. He says, you are the continuity of the legacy of your father, Ibrahim. So He makes reference to which prophet? Ibrahim alayhi salam. Now hold on a second. Ibrahim alayhi salam, of all the prophets, Ibrahim alayhi salam. Because when you think of Ibrahim alayhi salam and the struggles he had to do, they were pretty easy, right? I mean, he only had to leave his family in the middle of a desert and walk away. And when his son finally grew up, he only had to take a knife and, or he had to, even when he was younger, he had to challenge his own father, take on the entire town, get thrown into a fire. When you think of the things Ibrahim alayhi salam had to do, you don't think of easy tests. Allah Himself says, إِذِ ابْتَلَى إِبْرَاهِيمَ رَبُّهُ بِكَلِمَاتٍ فَأَتَمَّهُنَّ. When Allah tested, when His Master tested Ibrahim alayhi salam thoroughly, these weren't easy tests. This is the kind of test that no human being, you know, after him was given, the way that he was tested. And yet Allah says, you, this job that you have, is actually a continuity of the same legacy as who? Ibrahim alayhi salam. So a moment ago He said, things are going to be easy, relax. مَا جَعَلَ عَلَيْكُمْ فِي الدِّينِ مِنْ حَرَجٍ. And you feel relaxed, and He says, by the way, you're on the same train as Ibrahim alayhi salam. And you get like, what fire am I going to have to jump into? What's happening here? I thought this was easy. This is a profound lesson from Allah. Allah is telling you and me that Ibrahim alayhi salam, I asked him to jump into a fire. I asked him to leave his family in the middle of a desert. You guys, some of you are family men. Some of you have children, wife and children, and you travel with them. When you travel 2 hours in the summer in Texas, can we stop? Can we get some water? I need some Gatorade. I need soda. I need ice cream. Oh my God, there's a McDonald's. Can we pull over? What air conditioning did they have when they took the road trip to Mecca? What rest stops did they have? Can you imagine? What trees did they get shade under? And when they finally get there, When are we going to get there? When is this excruciating journey going to be over? When they get there, they're in the heat of the Meccan desert. And then the father says, I'm leaving. Allah's command, he's leaving. And he's going to leave wife and kid behind. Your wife and child, if they're at the airport and you're 1 hour late to pick them up, when you're 30 minutes late or you're texting them, they don't text you back, what happens to you? You start getting a heart attack, what happened to them? Where are they? I've been calling for 30 minutes. You haven't picked up. The phone was ringing. It wasn't going straight to voicemail. Where were you? What's wrong with you? Why did I get you a phone anyway? 30 minutes of no contact. You go insane. Can you imagine what Ibrahim alayhi salam went through? That crying baby and that his mother in the middle of the desert. That they walk away. To not know what's going on with your child. Sometimes you're late to pick up your kid from school. You know, and you got stuck in traffic. And nobody at the school is picking up. And you don't know where your child is until you get there. What your child goes through, what you go through.
Ya Rab, this the trials of Ibrahim alayhi

0: Islam were so massive, they're so difficult to comprehend. I can't imagine when you know, our children, when they're even playing near a swimming pool, we run and pull them away. When our 2-3-year-old is going to grab a knife, we, hey, get away from there. Put that away. Put everything dangerous in the middle of the table so they can't reach and get it. And now you have your own son and you have to take a knife and you have to put it on his neck. This is beyond imagination. Allah says when He can make that easy, when He can make that easy, what are you going to complain about? Did He ask you to jump into a fire? Did He ask you to leave your family in the middle of a desert? I've put you on the same track as Ibrahim alayhi salam. He can make those things easy. You have nothing left to worry about. You're on that legacy. Millata abikum Ibrahim. Huwa sammakumul muslimina min qablu wa fi hadha. He's the one who named you Muslim way before and even now. Some interpret this ayah to mean Allah named you Muslim. Others interpret this to mean Ibrahim alayhi salam named you Muslim because of his dua, رَبَّنَا وَجْعَلْنَا مُسْلِمَيْنِ لَكْ. Master, make us Muslim. وَمِنْ ذُرِّيَّتِنَا أُمَّةً مُسْلِمَةً لَكْ. And from our offsprings, from our future generations, at least one nation should be Muslim. So inspired by that, Allah Azza wa Jal says here, you are the ones named by Him. Every time you and I go through a struggle, what is this ayah telling us? This ayah is telling us, first of all, struggle is a part of life. That's a part of life. It's second of all telling us that whatever struggles you and I are going through and we still have to hold on to our faith is because we were qualified to. Somebody else, when they went through those struggles, would have left their faith. But you were qualified to hold on. You were qualified to not let go. And Allah will make ease where there's difficulty. Because Allah made ease for your father Ibrahim alayhi salam, who put you on this track. You're part of his legacy. Huwa sammakumul muslimina min qablu wa fi hadha. And then, now this was our history. This is our past, you know. And this is an important thing. Ibrahim alayhi salam is not just called a prophet. Ibrahim alayhi salam is not just a rasul. He's called our father. Musa alayhi salam, Isa alayhi salam, Hud, Salih, Shu'aib. When you hear about them, Allah does not use the word father. You know, Allah Azza wa Jal uses that word particularly for Ibrahim alayhi salam. Now the relationship we have with prophets is we respect them and we love them and we want to follow their example, etc. But when you say father, then there's a different connection. There's a different connection. You've inherited something. It's part of your identity. This is who you are. Your father's name, your father's legacy is what you carry. This is actually, we are the people of Ibrahim. Actually, we're the family of Ibrahim alayhi salam because of our kalima, because of our shahada. We're his family. To not forget that, you know, somebody reminds you, you know, your grandfather did this, this, and this. I'm reminded all the time of how, what's happened in the ummah today. What, 50, 60, 70 years ago? So many Muslim countries were under colonial rule. The French, the British, whoever else. And we were struggling to get away from their rule. Not even a century ago. And they were our grandparents and their parents, great-grandparents, not three generations ago. They were staying in the masajid all night. Ya Allah, remove the rule of these people that have taken and made our deen a fitna for us. We cannot practice our religion. If you give us freedom from these people, we will say La ilaha illallah, and we will teach our children La ilaha illallah, and we will say your name, and we will praise your name, and we will obey your Prophet sallallahu alaihi wasallam. This was our great-grandparents not even 100 years ago. Not even 100 years ago. And 2-3 generations later, you have those same grandkids, their children want nothing more but to be like the colonizers that colonized them. To dress like them, to talk like them, to walk like them, to think that that was superior. That is the superior way of living. Like the Fir'aun used to call his way of living, وَيَذْهَبَا بِطَرِيقَتِكُمُ الْمُثْلَى. That the Musa and Harun want to get rid of your exemplary lifestyle. And we want to do everything the way we do, even if it compromises our religion. I'm not saying it's not okay to wear a pair of jeans or a baseball hat or, you know, drive a car. I'm not against modernity. But what I'm talking about here is when all of your values, what is right, what is wrong, what is acceptable, what is not acceptable, what you love, what you hate, when that's defined by the people your own grandparents were making dua against. When they were begging Allah to give you freedom from it. We forgot where our fathers were. And somebody shows you just a picture of your grandpa and says, this is the legacy you're carrying. It puts me to shame. Now think, Allah Azza wa Jal is not just calling on your grandfather. He's saying Ibrahim alayhi salam. That's actually our father. Millata abikum Ibrahim. هو سماكم المسلمين من قبل وفي هذا. But we're not just answerable to the legacy of Ibrahim عليه السلام because he's our father. Then Allah adds another dimension to this ayah, and He says ليكون الرسول شهيدا عليكم وتكونوا شهداء على الناس. This is where the burden gets heavy. Allah says He'll make the job easy, but He didn't end there. He put, and it's not like, oh, no pressure. No, there's pressure. That's the reality of it. The thing is, my job as someone who tries to give khutbah every week is not just to give you false hope. It's not just to give you and myself ayat and reminders that are going to make us feel better about ourselves. If there's a storm coming, and I say, well, I don't want to talk about the storm that's coming, because you'll feel bad, then I'm doing you a disservice. And when the storm finally hits, you're like, why didn't you say anything about a storm? Well, I said, well, it was going to ruin your weekend. I didn't want to tell you anything about a storm because, I mean, it's bad news. People hate the weatherman enough. So let's just talk about something else. Let's just talk about the game this weekend or something else. Well, there's something, some realities we have to face, whether we like it or not. They're in the book and we have to face it. He says, لِيَكُونَ الرَّسُولُ شَهِيدًا عَلَيْكُمْ. So the messenger could be a witness against you. Against you, sallallahu alaihi wasallam. Judgment day comes. Allah is asking for testimony for all humanity. Allah says, "La yatakallamun." Nobody's going to be talking. Illa man adina lahu ar-Rahman, except for the one that Allah gives permission to. Ar-Rahman gives permission to. Wa qala sawaba, and he's going to say the right thing. And that's our Prophet, sallallahu alaihi wasallam. And he's going to speak up on that day. And on that day, among the things he will say is, "Inna qawmi ittakhadhu hadha al-Qur'ana mahjura." My nation, this nation of mine here, abandoned the Quran. It was one of the things he'll say in the Quran. He will testify for his ummah. He will also testify for those who abandoned the legacy of their father Ibrahim. Those who walked away, who didn't care. He's going to testify against some of us. وَكَيْفَ إِذَا جِئْنَا مِنْ كُلِّ أُمَّةٍ بِشَهِيدٍ. He was listening to a sahabi recite Quran. How will it look when we bring a witness against every nation? وَجِئْنَا بِكَ عَلَىٰ هَٰؤُلَاءِ شَهِيدًا in Surah An-Nisa. And we will bring you to witness against, stand witness against them. This was an ayah in Surah An-Nisa in Medina, not even the kuffar, in Medina. And the sahabi is listening to, reciting this ayah to him. And he said, Ya Rasulullah, I should recite Quran to you? Quran was given to you. He said, no, I love listening to it. So he starts reciting. He gets to this ayah. How will it be when Allah makes you, Muhammad sallallahu alayhi wa sallam, stand witness and testify against your own people? The Prophet couldn't take anymore. He said, hasbuk, hasbuk, enough, enough, enough. He couldn't take the thought that he's going to be made to testify against his own ummah. The one he cries about every night, sallallahu alayhi wa sallam, ummati, ummati. لِيَكُونَ الرَّسُولُ شَهِيدًا عَلَيْكُمْ. But that's not enough. On the one hand, the Prophet is standing there testifying. And if the Prophet testifies, wallahi al-azim, I know I'm taking a little extra time. I won't take more than 3 or 4 minutes, I promise. If the Prophet sallallahu alayhi wa sallam testifies, then there's no saving you. And there's no saving me. That's the same Prophet that didn't even ask Allah to change the Qibla. He just looked at the sky. He just looked at the sky and the Qibla changed. قَدْ نَرَى تَقَلُّبَ وَجْهِكَ فِي السَّمَاءِ فَلَنُوَلِّيَنَّكَ قِبْلَةً تَرْضَاهَا. We're changing the direction so you could be happy. Because we saw you look at the sky, Allah says. Just look at it. When that Prophet speaks, Allah listens. Allah Azza wa Jalla gives him what he wants. You know? سَلْ تُعْطَى on judgment day, Allah says. Ask, you will be given. Ask, you will be given. That's the only creation of Allah. Allah says that too. Ask, you will be given on judgment day. Ya Rab. We don't want him testifying against us. We want him testifying in our favor. We want to be of the ummah that receives the shafa'ah of the Messenger sallallahu alaihi wasallam. But it doesn't come for free. And he adds finally, how will you be qualified for the Prophet's testimony? So he testifies in your favor. Instead of when he gets on the witness stand, he testifies against you and me. He testifies in our favor. The answer is in the ayah, the same ayah. This is all one ayah. وَتَكُونُ شُهَدَاءَ عَلَى النَّاسِ. And you become witnesses over the rest of humanity. In other words, when people see you, they see La ilaha illallah. When people see you, they see Muhammadur Rasulullah sallallahu alayhi wa sallam. He's not here. His ambassadors are here. We're here. Ibrahim alayhi salam is not here. His children are here. When you see the child, you remember the father. That's what's supposed to be the case. We are supposed to be a testimony of Allah by our existence. By our existence over the rest of humanity. When people see us at work, when they see us at the university, when our friends see us, when they interact with us, they know these people are different. They belong to a different kind of family. They have a different kind of allegiance. There's something beautiful about them we haven't seen in anybody else. That's what litakunu shuhada'a 'ala an-nas. How do we get there? How are we going to be strong enough to be a model for the rest of humanity? Again, let's just conclude this ayah. Allah gives the answer himself. فَأَقِيمُ الصَّلَاةَ وَآتُ الزَّكَاةَ وَاعْتَصِمُوا بِاللَّهِ. Three things and you'll be qualified. This is your training program. So far it was the job and the responsibility. And if you don't do your job, here's the trouble you're going to get into. Now, finally, how do you prepare for this job? How are you going to get trained for this job? Establish the prayer. Give zakat. Establish the prayer means don't be lackadaisical about your five prayers. Take them very seriously. Then he says give zakat, which is everybody knows if you're qualified, if you make enough money, 2.5% of your income. But that's not enough. The money you make has to be halal for you to give zakat. If you're earning haram money and then giving 2.5% of the beer money, that doesn't help anybody. That's not zakat. Because it's not pure to begin with. So your earnings, you're dealing with Allah is pure. Your dealings with people, the way you make money is pure. وَآتُ الزَّكَاةَ. Then he says, وَاعْتَصِمُوا بِاللَّهِ. And hold on for dear life to Allah. Hold on to Allah. What does that mean? He explains it himself. وَاعْتَصِمُوا بِحَبْلِ اللَّهِ. Hold on to Allah's rope. That he explains that himself. Holding on to Allah means holding on to Allah's words. Having a bond with Allah's words. That'll protect you. May Allah Azza wa Jalla give us that bond as the month of the Quran approaches. وَاعْتَصِمُوا بِاللَّهِ. هُوَ مَوْلَاكُمْ. He's the one that's protecting you. He's the one that guards you. He's the one that's securing you. He's your Mawla. فَنِعْمَ الْمَوْلَى. What better protector can you have? وَنِعْمَ النَّصِيرًا. What better aid can you have? And these are the last words of this ayah. وَنِعْمَ النَّصِيرًا. What better aid, helper. The word, there are lots of words in Arabic for help. And I leave you with this one. Nusra is used, Nasir is used, when you need help against an enemy. Like if I say, hey, could you help me out? I need a pen. Or could you help me out? I need to change a tire. You're not a Nasir. But if an army was surrounded and they were about to be annihilated and another reinforcement came and rescued them, that would be their Nasir. That's Nusra. This is aid, you know, weapons or a new army came to support them. This kind of aid is called Nasir. Allah says, Allah is your Nasir. You know what that means? That you and I are at war in ourselves. The struggle is a war. And this war needs big help. And no bigger help will come than Allah Himself. When you start taking those steps towards Allah, then there is no better aid than Allah Himself. وَاعْتَصِمُوا بِاللَّهِ. Hold on to Allah. What better help can you possibly have? So by the end of this ayah, Allah has made a promise. You and I take these struggling steps towards Him, and He will not let go. Allah will not let go. The only people that let go is us. Allah never lets go. And when He holds on, then you have all the protection you need. You have all the help you need. May Allah Azza wa Jal put us all under the shade of His protection and under the shade of His aid. May Allah Azza wa Jal qualify all of us in our lives for the nusra of Allah Azza wa Jal. And may Allah alleviate the ummah from the suffering that it's going through and really restore our dignity and our place in the world by making us people that carry the legacy of Rasulullah sallallahu alaihi wasallam. 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
3: رب اشرح لي صدري ويسر لي امري واحلل عقدة من لساني يفقهوا قولي واللهم ثبتنا عند الموت بلا اله الا الله واللهم اجعلنا من الذين امنوا وعملوا الصالحات وتواصوا بالحق وتواصوا بالصبر امين يا رب العالمين. Ramadan is getting closer and closer, and as it approaches, you get reminders about how we have to engage in more acts of worship and get closer to Allah and reconnect with the Quran. And I wanted to take a few steps back from that and deal with something very, very fundamental and basic that I think I need to hear for myself, and I think all of us can benefit from, inshallah ta'ala. One of the most fundamental relationships we have with Allah is that of asking Him things. We need His help. We need His help in our matters of religion. We need His help in our guidance, in committing to the right way, staying away from evil, of getting forgiveness. We need his help in spiritual matters for our iman. But we need His help for everything else in life too. We need His help for our family matters. We need His help for our health issues. We need His help for our financial issues. Many of you are stuck in impossible situations that nobody else understands. The only one who understands is you and Allah. You even try to explain it to somebody else, they don't get it. They don't understand it. Only Allah can know what it is that you're going through and the trouble that it's causing you. And so, all of us are in one state or another in some kind of difficulty. Allah himself describes the reality of human beings. لَقَدْ خَلَقْنَا الْإِنسَانَ فِي كَبَدْ. We created the human being in exhaustive labor. Either you're mentally exhausted, emotionally exhausted, materially exhausted, workplace exhaustion, you're physically exhausted, tormented, your health is exhausted, your age is exhausted, Your wits, you have a problem, you can't find it, you tried this solution, no solution is working, your creativity is exhausted, we're constantly in a state of kabad, we're stuck in one place or another. This is what preoccupies much of our mind. A lot of the time, you have to force yourself to think positive. Because if you don't force yourself to think positive, and you're just driving around, or you have a few moments to yourself, all your mind runs in your head is all the negative things that are happening. Every problem that needs solving, everything that hasn't been done yet that needs to get done. This is what we are preoccupied with. And of course, part of our relationship with Allah is we want to be able to ask Him to solve our problems, to ask Him for the things that we need, that we want from Him. What I wanted to start with today is actually one of the most important secret ingredients that you and I need to be able to ask Allah successfully whatever we want. And we all have things we want. And those are secrets between us and Allah. But if you're really going to be able to ask in a way that you're truly hopeful that Allah Azza wa Jal will respond to what you're asking for, there are some things that have to be in place. And one of the most important things that the Quran keeps highlighting that has to be in place is that you and I have to ask Allah to forgive us first. You have to ask Him to forgive us first. Before you ask Him anything else that you want or I want, we need to be able to genuinely ask Allah to forgive us. And I'm saying today, people ask, which dua can I make for forgiveness? Or what are the best words I can say for this dua? Or, people have duas for separate occasions. So when a woman is expecting, she'll email me or she'll come up to me and say, look, I'm going to have a baby, which dua can I make right now? Or somebody will say, I'm going for a job interview, which dua can I make right now? Right? It's always this, give me the special dua for the special occasion. Let me tell you, those words are important because they're sacred and they're revealed. But the dua for all occasions is actually seeking Allah's forgiveness. The dua to open up all of your problems, get rid of all of your problems, the one dua that takes care of everything is genuinely seeking Allah's forgiveness. Nuh alayhi salam invites his people, for over 9 centuries. He's doing constant dawah to them. And at the end of that career, he looks back And he summarizes the message that he was trying to give them. Of course, he didn't have one speech with them. He didn't talk to them once or twice. Laylan wa nahara, da'autu qawmi laylan wa nahara. Night and day. He didn't even take nights off. He's constantly inviting them, constantly inviting them. And in a surah dedicated to his name, Surah Nuh, the surah of Nuh alayhi salam, he himself summarizes the entire message he was giving his people this whole time. What is it that I want from you? Inni kullama da'autuhum litaghfira lahum. Every time I was inviting them, I was only inviting them, calling them to this faith, so you could forgive them, Ya Rab. So you could forgive them. And then literally he says, here's how I invited them. This is what I exactly said to them over and over and over again. Qult, I said, istaghfiru rabbakum. Seek forgiveness of your master. Innahu kana ghaffara. I'll come back to this part later. Innahu kana ghaffara. Certainly Allah is someone who keeps on forgiving and keeps on forgiving and keeps on forgiving. And he does it repeatedly. But what he says after that is so remarkable. He said, you people, and I need you to understand who he's talking to. He's talking to one of the worst nations in history. Nuh alayhi salam is described as one of the worst nations of all the nations. Places like Surah Al-Qamar, where Allah describes different nations, or even Surah Al-Dhariyat, Allah describes different nations of the past that rebelled against Allah, that rebelled against the prophets and were destroyed. When he gets to Nuh alayhi salam's nation, what does he say? وَقَوْمَ نُوحٍ مِّن قَبْلِ إِنَّهُمْ كَانُوا هُمْ أَظْلَمَ وَأَطْغَى. The nation of Nuh from much before, they certainly were more wrongdoing and more rebellious than everyone else. Like, he has the worst condemnation of the people of Nuh. It makes sense. They had a messenger not for one generation, like every other prophet. They had a prophet, three generations, four generations every century, every two decades, there's a new generation of kids that have grown up. And he's seen that century after century after century after century. He's seen 40, 50 generations of people. And they've all rejected him. And he's making the same invitation to all of them. So the reason I brought this up is for a purpose. He's talking to very, very bad people. He's talking to the worst of the worst. What offer does he make to them? He says, "Istaghfiru rabbakum." Seek forgiveness of your master. Innahu kana ghaffara. He keeps on forgiving over and over and over again. You guys have been messing up over and over again. Allah keeps forgiving over and over again. But his offer doesn't stop there. He says, يُرْسِلِ السَّمَاءَ عَلَيْكُمْ مِدْرَارًا يُرْسِلِ. It's actually جَوَابُ الْأَمْرِ here. What that means is, if you seek His forgiveness, then Allah will open up the sky for you and it'll start pouring on you. Now that could be a reference to rain. That could be a reference to rain. And ironically, it's not a reference that you will get flooded. They did get flooded, right? They did get flooded, but Allah is talking about a different kind of rain now. If you seek forgiveness, that same rain that destroyed them will be the rain that brings them life. They didn't pray for rain. They didn't ask for rain. And Allah just asked them to make dua to be forgiven. But if you ask dua to be forgiven, the sky will open up and start pouring. Now Allah did not say water will pour. Allah did not say water will pour. He said the sky will pour, because the sky has a lot more than water. The sky has forgiveness that comes from the sky. The sky has peace, tranquility, faith, your provision, the solution to your problems. They come from the sky. He will open the floodgates and everything held from the treasures of Allah that you haven't been getting because you haven't been seeking forgiveness is going to open up. Just ask for forgiveness. You're asking to solve problem A, problem B, problem C. There are problems you don't even know you have. Allah knows that you have them. If you and I just became genuine people of seeking forgiveness, then those problems would start getting solved by divine intervention. يُرْسِلِ السَّمَاءَ عَلَيْكُمْ مِدْرَارًا. And that's not even enough. You're asking forgiveness for who? Yourself. استغفروا ربكم. Is seek forgiveness for yourself. He says, وَيُمْدِدْكُمْ بِأَمْوَالٍ وَبَنِينَ. And He will extend you by giving you money and giving you children. He will further your good legacy with money and kids. It's not even money that will lead you away from Allah, because it's in the context of you seeking forgiveness. He'll give you good money that will lead to you doing more good and benefit you in this worldly sense and in the akhirah sense. And He'll give you good children that will give you goodness while they're alive. They will respect you, show you love, obey you, make you proud. They will give you happiness when they're alive. And even when you're gone, they'll continue to do good deeds that become a continuous investment for you after you're in your grave. Allah will give you all of these things. By the way, this is the same two words, money and children. Later on, إِنَّهُمْ عَصَوْنِي وَاتَّبَعُوا مَنْ لَمْ يَزِدْهُ مَالُهُ وَوَلَدُهُ إِلَّا خَسَارًا. They disobeyed me, and they only followed the people whose money and his kids do nothing but cause them more loss. Money and kids are a means of loss. But when money and kids come from Allah, after you seek forgiveness, they become gain. See, it's the same money and kids. It's the same money and kids. The only difference is, now they have the blessing of Allah's forgiveness on top of them. It's like they were contaminated until Allah purified them with His forgiveness. استغفروا ربكم. And look, seek Allah's forgiveness. What doesn't open up? The sky opens up in ways you can't imagine. Guidance opens up for you. Understanding opens up to you. Your personal internal problems start going away. You know, anger, for example. Anger is a very hard thing to get rid of. Some people live a miserable life because they can't get rid of their anger. Something is eating inside of them and they're just not able to fight it. So much so that they recognize, I cannot get rid of my anger. And I bet Allah will not forgive me because I'm such an angry person. I'm not able to forgive. Sahaba were really angry at the battle of at the occasion of Hudaybiyah. What did Allah say about the removal of anger? He said, أَنزَلَ السَّكِينَةَ فِي قُلُوبِ الْمُؤْمِنِينَ. He sent peace, calm, tranquility down from the sky into the hearts of the believers. Calmness doesn't come from you. It doesn't come from you and me. We can't calm ourselves down. Musa's mother was dying of nervousness, of fear when she was putting her baby in the water. And Allah says, لَوْلَا أَرَّبَطْنَا عَلَىٰ قَلْبِهَا. Had we not tied her heart and kept her strong? Allah made her heart strong. She's not capable of that herself. She's too scarred for that. She's too traumatized for that. Allah, there is such a thing as divine intervention that will help you heal. There are sins that you have, tendencies that you have. Some people are very tempted by fahsha. Some people are very tempted by their anger. They can't control their anger. Some people are overrun with greed, constantly thinking about money. They can't even help themselves. The solution to these problems comes from Allah. This is how the sky opens up. The sky opens up for things that are deep inside you, and it comes and it solves that problem inside you. It cleanses you, just like the water cleanses the earth. So يُمْدِدْكُمْ بِأَمْوَالٍ وَبَنِينَ. But that's not enough. He says, وَيَجْعَلْ لَكُمْ جَنَّاتٍ وَيَجْعَلْ لَكُمْ أَنْهَارًا. He'll put in place for you gardens. He'll make rivers flow for you. This is Allah's way of saying, what will I not give you if you just ask for forgiveness? You and I think when we ask for forgiveness, the only thing we're getting is forgiveness. Allah is telling us, when you ask for forgiveness, there's nothing I don't give you. It's almost like you can ask for other things, or you could just ask for forgiveness and everything's covered. Everything's included. What's left? Money, children, the sky's opened up for all of your problems, gardens, rivers, all of it's ready to go. And by the way, seeking forgiveness, we're learning now, you would think, normally a person would think, when they're asking Allah's forgiveness, then, you know, it's going to help them in their akhirah. It's going to help them in their afterlife. These ayat are telling us, no, Allah is not only going to help you in your akhirah, He's going to help you where? In this dunya. Think about Hajj. The biggest motivation you and I have for going to Hajj and getting our Hajj accepted is that our past sins are forgiven. We get a fresh start. That's the reason you go. You literally go in the clothes you're supposed to be buried in. Even in Hajj itself, when we're going to make the march, ثُمَّ أَفِيضُوا مِنْ حَيْسُ أَفَاضَ النَّاسِ وَاسْتَغْفِرُ اللَّهِ. Go where people go, follow the people, follow the crowd, and seek Allah's forgiveness. Pour in and seek Allah's forgiveness. The essence of Hajj is seeking forgiveness. That's the purpose of it. That's the fundamental goal of it. And even in that, at the occasion of Hajj, what do we ask Allah? رَبَّنَا آتِنَا فِي الدُّنْيَا حَسَنًا وَفِي الْآخِرَةِ حَسَنًا. Every tawaf. Same dua, the dua from Quran, that describes what you should do at Hajj. وَمِنْهُمْ مَنْ يَقُولُ رَبَّنَا آتِنَا فِي الدُّنْيَا وَفِي الْآخِرَةِ رَبَّنَا آتِنَا فِي الدُّنْيَا حَسَنًا وَفِي الْآخِرَةِ حَسَنًا وَقِنَا عَذَابَ النَّارِ. Give us good in this life and the next life. In other words, give us the kind of good in this life that guarantees the good of the next life. There is such a thing. And you can get all of it when you and I are genuinely seeking forgiveness. Now, I've taken this much portion of the khutbah just to highlight the benefit, the purpose of you and I seeking forgiveness. But we still haven't gotten to how do you do it. Like, what do you do when you seek forgiveness? There's the artificial kind of seeking forgiveness. Astaghfirullah, astaghfirullah, astaghfirullah, astaghfirullah, astaghfirullah. Which for some people is so artificial, like Ali radiallahu anhu saw somebody doing it and said to him, your istighfar needs istighfar. right? So, because that's just, it's just rolling off your tongue. I want to tell you there are some things that keep you and me from seeking Allah's forgiveness. It has to do with expectation. Some people deep in their mind have internalized that I have done way too much messed up stuff. Allah probably doesn't like me very much. Some people even go as far as to say, I've heard them say, Allah hates me. Allah hates me. Allah doesn't like me. Allah is angry with me. I've done a lot of bad things. Allah told me, I knew Allah doesn't want me to do this, and I did it anyway, and I did it over and over and over again. So I'm basically off of Allah's good books. My prayers don't mean it. And when people internalize that, you know what they do? I'm a bad person. Could you make dua for me? Because I'm disqualified already. So you need to make dua for me. Because I'm hoping at least Allah will listen to you. Maybe I have a chance, because there's no way He's going to listen to me. You seem to have a much better connection with Allah than I do. Let me take you back, short reminder. Who was the offer made to by Nuh alayhi salam? Did Nuh alayhi salam make this offer to people that spend their entire night in the masjid and go to Hajj every year and fast? And Nuh alayhi salam was making this offer to one of the most rebellious nations on earth. Continuously rebellious. And he said, if you can just come ask forgiveness, not only will Allah give you forgiveness, He'll open up the world for you. In other words, you don't get to write yourself off. You don't get to say about yourself, I'm too far gone. Seeking forgiveness is not for you, maybe for somebody else, but I'm a lost case. I'm a terminal case. I'm beyond hope. I'm already done for. If anything, my mom will make dua for me, or this one will make dua for me. And this is where shaitan comes. Shaitan uses that. When shaitan, he takes advantage of the hopelessness of people, and that's one of the doors to shirk. You know that? One of the doors to shirk. Why? Because then religions come, false religions come that say, you're too messed up, let Jesus forgive you. You be good to Jesus, He'll take care of God for you. You know? He'll be in between. Or somebody will else come, they'll place somebody else in between. Somebody said, this saint, go to his grave. Go ask him, be good to him, put some chocolate in front of his grave, and he'll ask Allah to take care of your problems. Because you're too messed up. You can't deal with Allah, He's too angry with you. He, however, was in Allah's good book, so you go through him. This is how shirk opens up. In other words, the essence of our direct connection with Allah, which is what iman is, which is what tawheed is, which is what la ilaha illallah is, the essence of it is you get to ask Allah directly for what you need, and I'm telling you, I'm reminding myself, the thing we need the most, because it will take care of all of our needs, is seeking forgiveness. Now, there's a seeking of forgiveness by the tongue, and there's a seeking of forgiveness by the heart. Human beings tend to be defensive. If I criticize you for something, hey, I saw you said that. Why did you say that? I didn't mean it like that. You don't understand what I was going through. Excuse me. You don't even understand the whole story. Hey, I noticed that you did this. You get defensive immediately. Human beings have good view of themselves, but they make lots of excuses. They keep throwing excuses. If you're going to seek Allah's forgiveness, you have to find a time, it doesn't matter if you don't know Arabic, and you only know Punjabi, and you only know Bangla, or Bahasa, or English, or it doesn't matter. You speak to Allah, and you genuinely admit to Him what you've done wrong, and don't make excuses. It's really hard to do that. Because even when you stand in the mirror, you lie to yourself. You tell yourself, I'm not that bad. I have reasons for what I did. I have justification. I've been through a lot. But when you're going to come in front of Allah, you have to forget about justifying. Because all of your justifications, He knows them already. He knows what you were going through. He knew it was a tough time. He knew this was overwhelming you, that was overwhelming you. I was under a lot of stress, Ya Rab, that's why I drank. Don't give Him the reasons. He knows your reasons better than you do. You need to come to Him openly, without any filters, without any hesitation, with no guard, with no shame. Like you're embarrassed to even admit this to anyone, but until you completely, openly admit to Allah how messed up you've been and how you've messed up, completely openly. And as you do it, let me tell you, as you start verbalizing those things, I would be hard pressed to think tears are not going to roll down your eyes. It's impossible for a human being to open up so vulnerable before Allah, before anyone, and especially Allah, to open up so much and then not believe, not have tears roll down their eyes. Because it's a moment of weakness. To the world, you have to show yourself as strong and confident and you're just fine. Everybody sees you and thinks everything's okay. But the only one who gets to know nothing is okay, there's a lot of problems, is Allah. And you have to open up to Him completely, and then you're going to be in a position to ask for forgiveness. Then you get to beg in sajda. Then it turns into something else. Then it's not just astaghfirullah, astaghfirullah, astaghfirullah. It's a real conversation with Allah. It's a real confession with Allah Azza wa Jal. That's a powerful, powerful thing. Try it for yourself. You have to find alone, time alone to yourself. You have to make sure nobody else is listening. You can't even do it in the middle of the night. You get up from the bed, the wife is still in bed, you sit on the side of the bed, Ya Allah, forgive me, and she's listening. You can't do that. Be in the car by yourself. Doesn't matter. Be somewhere alone. This is just your time with Allah. Your alone time with Allah. And verbalize it. Hear yourself say it. There's one thing to just whisper it. And if you're just going to memorize a bunch of du'as in Arabic and you don't even know what they mean and just recite them, if you're going to keep doing that, and those du'as are beautiful, they're powerful, but if your heart isn't speaking them, your tongue is speaking them, then you're not seeking istighfar yet. May Allah reward you for the dhikr that you're doing, for every harf that you're reciting, but that's not istighfar. Istighfar is something else. And when these tears come down, when this starts opening up, then the sky opens up. That's when that opens up. There's a connection between those two things. The last thing I want to share with you, just having hope with Allah. And because for some people, it's very hard to accept that Allah will actually listen. They've been going through a problem for a long time, and they start assuming Allah's not listening, Allah doesn't care, what's the point of making dua anyway? The first thing is, the greatest gift you will ever get from Allah, you know what it is? It's forgiveness. That's the greatest gift you'll ever get, whether you realize its price or not. Everything else that Allah says He will give you is an added benefit. Everything else. Now, let me give you an example. I have kids. Let's say one of my kids made me very upset. He did something wrong. I got very angry. You should not have done that. You should not have spoken like that. I can't believe you did that. And I scold him. Now that I scold him, he goes home. He goes back and he was drawing something for me. He was making me a card. Abba, I love you. And here's a house I drew or something. He drew something beautiful for me. And when he drew it for me, who's he supposed to give it to? Supposed to give it to me. But he crumpled it up and threw it in the garbage. And before he threw it in the garbage, his other brother asked him, hey, why didn't you give it to Abba? Why'd you throw it away? Abba's so angry at me, he doesn't care about that. He doesn't really care. He doesn't love me anymore. If I knew that he felt that way, what would I do? Yeah, that's right, you better throw it away. No, I'd be in tears. How did you think I don't love you anymore? Yeah, you messed up. Yeah, you did something bad. But you're my baby. You can mess up a million times, I'll still love you. Even if I'm angry, I still love you. Give me that paper. Why wouldn't I? I'll frame that paper. Forget putting it on the fridge. I'll put it behind the glass. I'll take it out of the garbage. I'll cherish it forever. Why? Because I love my child despite their mistakes. Even when they make me upset. That's just me and my child. I'm not talking about me and my child. I'm talking about me and Allah. I mess up with Allah. I make mistakes. Allah doesn't even scold me. He didn't strike lightning from the sky. He didn't push me into hell. He didn't make my heart stop beating. Every time I lied, I didn't develop an inability to speak. Every time I ate something haram, my hand didn't become paralyzed. It didn't happen. Every time I looked at something haram, I didn't go blind. He still kept giving. He still kept providing. And I started thinking, well, Allah doesn't really love me anymore. We used to be good, but now that I'm bad, the love is gone. So what's even the point of making dua to Allah? Nobody will love you like Allah does. Every ounce of love I have for my child, every ounce of love you have for your child or you have for your parents, that love is only a fraction of something Allah put in you. You're not capable of loving anyone. The love we have is actually revealed from Allah. It's a gift from Allah. And if that's a little fraction of the love between two of Allah's creations, we can't imagine the love Allah has for us. Don't let anybody tell you otherwise. The only one who believes Allah hates him and that's it, their story's over, is shaitan. He believes it. There's no reason for him to ask for forgiveness because he's a lost cause. He's accepted that about himself. If you accept that about yourself, whose footsteps are you following? Think about that. if Adam alayhi salam was in Jannah, you couldn't have a better home than Jannah. And he made a mistake. And Allah Azza wa Jal put him on the earth. If he starts believing, I have been given such a huge demotion. Allah is so upset with me, he brought me all the way to the earth. How can I ever speak to Allah again? After I've disappointed him so much. One of the first things, Allah taught him what to do. How to fix his heart. رَبَّنَا ظَلَمْنَا أَنفُسَنَا وَإِنْ لَمْ تَغْفِرْ لَنَا وَتَرْحَمْنَا لَنَكُونَنَّ مِنَ الْخَاسِرِينَ. You could be in a really good place and you fell to a really bad place. You to compare to Jannah, dunya is nothing. He went from Jannah to dunya. And as far down as he came, he's still just as close to Allah. Just those words are enough to connect him to Allah. Don't give up on dua. Make this month, this coming month, even from now, preparation, how you're going to make genuine, genuine dua to Allah. Know that Allah will listen to every one of your duas. Ujibu da'wat al-da'i idha da'an is an announcement of Ramadan. I immediately respond to the one who calls on me whenever they call on me. Well, that's the promise of Allah. And the number one dua you make, the number one dua I make is going to be for forgiveness. May Allah Azza wa Jal make us a people of genuine forgiveness. May Allah Azza wa Jal make our hearts feel the desire, the earnest desire to seek His forgiveness. May Allah Azza wa Jal bless our hearts to move our eyes to tears. And may Allah Azza wa Jal open up the doors of His rizq and His solutions to all of us that seek His genuine forgiveness. One last thing I'm reminded of, I know I'm over my time. Allah says about nations that He won't destroy, you know? There are nations that deserve to be destroyed, and Allah wouldn't destroy them. You know why? Because among them, there are people who still seek forgiveness. Just because there are some people who still seek forgiveness, Allah wouldn't destroy some people, the entire nation. Become people of istighfar. May Allah protect all of us. Barakallahu li wa lakum. 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
5: 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Today's khutbah is about a small piece of a story mentioned only once in the Quran. It's the story of a figure named Qarun. He's mentioned in Surah Al-Qasas, the 28th surah of the Quran. Just a little bit of background about him. He seems to have been related. It's definitely part of Bani Israel. Some say that he was related to Musa alayhi salam. And he was essentially one of the only wealthy people among the Israelites. Banu Israel were slaves of the Egyptians, and they were kept in slums, and they lived a very poor life as slaves. And because Bagha alayhim, Quran indicates that he sold out his own people. He was, in a sense, kind of the mukhabarat. He was spying on his own people and reporting them to the enslaving government. And that's why he got rich. That's how he made his money. And so he had a lot of money. And if you're the only wealthy one in a poor neighborhood, you kind of stick out like a sore thumb. He's got the nicest house, he's got horses, he's got basically back in the day version of a Ferrari or a Mercedes or, you know, an M5 or whatever. He's got the best clothes. So when he walks through the neighborhood, everybody's like, where did he come from? And people are, he's prominent and he sticks out. And so he's essentially, you could call it in a sense a celebrity in his community. People know that he's wealthier than everybody else, has more status, has more clout than everybody else. But this khutbah is actually not about his wealth or his status. One of these days that Allah describes as significant, he came out, خَرَجَ عَلَىٰ قَوْمِهِ فِي زِينَتِهِ. He came out into the community, he's just going through, and he's decked out. He's dressed up, he's got his nice ride, he's got his servants with him, the entire entourage is going through. And people are supposed to be impressed with those kinds of things. I mean, young men here, sitting here, if you're driving or you're walking down the street and you see an amazing car, you're going to stop for a second and say, whoa, that's nice. You know what just drove past me the other day? A McLaren F1. Or what, you know, and you're maybe going to take your phone out and take a picture. We're impressed by these things. You're driving by a neighborhood and all of a sudden you see a mansion, right? You see this incredible house. You're going to slow the car down a little bit and just take a... Just human nature, we have to just kind of wow, and then go on. You know, it catches our eye. And so people are looking at him, but then Allah takes the advice that some people try to give him. Because not everybody was impressed with his wealth. Some people saw through it. Some people saw that this person's actually in trouble. That even though it looks like he's better than everybody else, he actually needs help. And everybody else is like, man, he must be so happy. He must have a really nice house to sleep in. His bed must be the most comfortable. He must have the best food at home. In their mind, everything you think a person needs to be happy, he has. But some people that Allah gave basirah to, insight to, clear vision
6: Welcome
5: to, could
6: Media.
5: See through the facade.
6: We are now
5: and they tried to talk to him
6: hour.
5: And tell him what he really needed to hear.
6: Honored to have,
5: and in Allah's wisdom, that Chetam advice is so powerful that he made it part of the Quran. That advice that these people gave him is that relevant. Which means this advice lives forever. It's not just for this one person back in the day in ancient Egypt that was going down the street and some people tried to advise him, but it's actually advice you and I need, especially you and I, if we are people around us think we're happy or you think somebody else is happy, but actually it's a fake kind of happiness. It's not genuine, it's not real. And the gift of Iman that Allah has given us, the gift of faith that Allah has given us, it gives us a kind of vision that otherwise we would not have. Otherwise, there's no way we would have it. So I want to begin with the strangest part of their advice, which is how they began. They said, لا تفرح إن الله لا يحب الفرحين. Which literally translates, don't be happy. A bad translation actually would be, don't be happy, Allah doesn't like people who are happy. Now I've seen actually, in fact, in our community, people quote this part of the ayah when a bunch of kids are laughing in the parking lot of a masjid, لا تفرح إن الله لا يحب الفرحين. Hey, don't be happy. Allah doesn't like people that are happy. This is ridiculous. That's not what this ayah means. And that is a misuse of Allah's word. Allah is not against happiness. This is the same word that's used by Allah Azza wa Jal. يَوْمَئِذٍ يَفْرَحُ الْمُؤْمِنُونَ فَبِذَلِكَ فَلْيَفْرَحُ هُوَ خَيْرٌ مِمَّا يَجْمَعُونَ. This is actually فَرِحِينَ بِمَا آتَاهُمُ اللَّهُ مِنْ فَضْلِهِ. In Jannah, Allah describes farah. Allah describes because of the Quran, we should be overjoyed and happy. Allah describes the day that the believers won Badr, they have farah. They'll have farah on them. They'll have overjoyous feeling within them. But before I go any further and describe why Allah said, or these people gave this advice, don't be happy. Why would they say that? And why would they say Allah doesn't like those who get happy? That's a strange thing to say. You need to dig into this a little deeper for you and I to get guidance from this. So the first thing I'd like to do is share that the Arabic language is very sensitive. There are lots of different words for the same thing. So even the word happiness, you could say sa'ada, you could say farah, you could say other words that actually refer to the notion of happiness. And each one of them has their own flavor. The word farah originally comes from furhana or farhana, as is mentioned in al-mu'jam al-ishtiqaqi. And it, you know, a lot of words in Arabic that, you know, happiness is an abstract thing, but they're associated with certain kinds of images. Al-kam'atu al-bayda, rajulun mufrah faqirun la ma'la lahu. This is actually used originally in Arabic for something that was buried inside the ground and it comes out. That's actually called a furhana, something that comes out. Okay? And similarly, they say a person who is mufrah is actually all of his wealth has come out. He's got nothing left. It's literally called mufrah in old Arabic. Khuluw al-jawf is the what is considered al-ma'na al-mihwari, when the inside of something has been emptied out. And from it, they say it's naqid al-huzn. It's the opposite of sadness. How does that all make sense? Let me try to make sense of this for you. What it essentially means is when someone is going through a lot of stress, or they're having some trouble in life, or they're sad about something, angry about something, upset about something, whatever it may be, and then they do something to make themselves feel better. They rejoice or celebrate in a way that makes them feel better. It's not just a feeling of happiness. Farah actually means to let happiness out, to laugh out loud, to celebrate, to go on a trip. Some of you guys, maybe you're playing basketball makes you happy. Going on a drive makes you happy. For some people, they have unhealthy habits that make them happy. Man, I'm really stressed out. I need a drink. They'll turn towards drinks. Or they'll turn towards drugs, weed. Because I need to just let loose a little bit. Man, there's too much going on. You know, this is their expressions of farah. For some people, it's shopping. For some people, it's other. The things you do to make yourself happy. It's not just a feeling of happiness, let me qualify again. It's what we do as a result of that happiness. That's farah. These people are giving him advice, the way you make yourself feel better by showing off what you have, this gives you a good feeling, is not healthy. Allah doesn't like people who take their happiness or express their happiness in unhealthy ways. This is actually the point being made to him. And this is an important thing to understand when you tell someone who has a lot of money, hey, I know you're going to go to the club this weekend, don't go. This is not the way, I know you want to just let loose and you're stressed out about work or whatever, and this is how you kick back, this is how you check out, this is your way of feeling better about yourself, don't do it. And he'll turn around and say to you, yeah, well, if you had money, you would have done it too. Just because you're poor, you're giving me that advice. Or some girl tells another girl, hey, I know you're dressed like this, but it's not good for you. You know that you're indecently dressed. You've told me this before yourself. Yeah, you're only saying that because you're fat and ugly. If you look good like I do, you would have dressed like me too. In other words, when you try to give this advice to someone, they say, well, yeah, the only reason you're giving this advice is because you're jealous. Because if you were in my shoes, you would have done the same thing. And so this is a common reaction for people that if you try to give them this advice, that's what they'd say. And actually that reaction is incorporated in the advice that these people gave Qarun. And so we'll go further from that. And so the first was, you know, Allah is giving us advice through these people that you and I have to look into ourselves. What is it that we do to relax? What is it that we do to feel better about ourselves? What are our coping mechanisms, and are they healthy or are they unhealthy? And if they're unhealthy and they're damaging to ourselves and others, we need to check ourselves. Because there are healthier ways that you can release, which we'll come to. Now, first part, لا تفرح إن الله لا يحب الفريحين. Then they say, وابتغي فيما أتاك الله الدار الآخرة. Pursue in whatever Allah has given you, pursue the next house.
6: Meaning, you have a nice house, you have a ride, you have wealth, you have car, you have clothes, you have status, people look up to you, you're more respected than everybody else in the community. Everything else over here is settled. You need to worry about the next house after you go into the ground. There's another house waiting for you with Allah. Why don't you invest in that house? All the wealth that you have, the status that you have, the respect that you have, invest all of that into your akhirah, into your next life. Okay, so you need to think ahead. Think of your future, not just right now. You see, part of I just want to be happy, that feeling, is that I don't want to think about tomorrow. I just want to think about what I'm feeling right now, and I need to feel better about myself right now. As a matter of fact, people that get

happen on Monday. People are, they have to get to work at 8 a.m. on Monday, and they're drunk and they're partying or whatever until 2, 3 a.m. on a Sunday night because they're not concerned. And then they get fired and realize, I should have thought ahead. This is a reality for so many people, right? They can't even think about the next day. How are they going to think about the akhirah? So Allah Azza wa Jalla gives him this advice through these people. Concern yourself and invest whatever you have into the next life. Now, what in the world does that mean also? Let's just take a step back and think about that for ourselves. Every one of us, Allah created us in struggle. لَقَدْ خَلَقْنَا الْإِنسَانَ فِي كَبَدٍ. Some of you, Allah has given wealth. Some of you, Allah has not given a lot of wealth. Some of you are strong. Some of you are weak. Some of you are healthy. Some of you are sick. All of us have different realities, different challenges, but every one of us has difficulty. Everyone. You could have billions of dollars, millions and billions of dollars, and you're taking antidepressants, and you feel lonely, and nobody understands you, and everybody around you is just about the money or whatever else. Right? So just because somebody is not in physical pain, doesn't mean they're not in emotional pain or some other kind of pain. Kabad, this toil and this labor is for all human beings. There are no exceptions. This isn't Jannah. This isn't Jannah for anyone. For anyone. And even when the Prophet ﷺ says, "Ad-dunya sijnul mu'min wa jannatul kafir," that this world is the prison of a believer and heaven for the disbeliever, even the kafir would ask, how is this heaven? We get sick, we have trouble, we get you know, money problems. How is this Jannah for us? Well, compared to what's coming, this is Jannah for you, is what they're told, right? But in that sense, since all human beings are constantly in struggle, what happens often to you and me is we're only worried about how we are going to have a better life for ourselves. How am I going to get a better life for myself? How am I going to make more money? When am I going to move to a better house? When am I going to get a nicer car? When am I going to get married? Where are my kids going to get married? How am I going to finish school? These questions about your life, your concerns, things you want to do, things you want your kids to do, etc., etc. That's always on your mind. That's always spinning in your head. And everything revolves around me. Nobody else, nothing else. And Allah Azza wa Jal wants us to take a step back and realize every time you and I pursue this fake happiness, if only I graduate, I'll be so happy. Yeah, for about 2 days. For about 2 days. Then you start applying for jobs and get stressed out again. Then you tell yourself, if only I get an interview, I'll be really happy. And then you get the interview and you're really happy. And maybe if only they call me back and give me the job, I'll be amazingly, I'll have farah. Oh my God, I'm so happy. And you get the job and you're super happy for about a week. Then you're like, this company, man, my boss is kind of mean. A lot of pressure at work. If only I got a promotion, I'd be happy. And after the promotion, if only I became a manager, I'd be happy. If only I got a job at that company, people there seem a lot happier than I am. You're never going to be happy. You're always going to be looking for the next thing and the next thing and the next thing. You know, why do people have unhealthy behaviors? I asked a counselor. If they want to be happy, why do they resort to drugs or alcohol or clubbing or, you know, illicit behaviors? Why do they do it? Why do they do it? Well, the answer essentially is momentarily they feel happy. And most of the time, they only feel happy because they see other people doing it and say, they must be doing it because they get happy. That's why I'm going to go do it. So everybody is actually in trouble and everybody thinks everybody else is happy. And they're following this behavior blindly and then they feel miserable and empty about themselves after it's all done. For a few hours, they checked out of real life. They didn't have to think about anything. They pretended they don't even exist, that other problems and every responsibility in life doesn't exist. And then as soon as that high is over, they're back to more misery. Because every time you go and do this kind of thing, it makes more trouble in your real life. When somebody gets drunk and says, I'm only hurting myself. I don't hurt anybody else. That's just a sin that I do. Why are you picking on me? Well, when you get drunk, the things you say and the things you do affect the people that you love. It affects others around you. And it creates a facade. It creates corruption. It creates pain. You're hurting others around you, whether you realize it or not. And even if nobody found out, it affects you. Your personality changes. Your behavior changes. And that behavior affects everyone. And if nothing else, you're Muslim. If nothing else, you are a person of La ilaha illallah, Muhammadur Rasulullah sallallahu alayhi wa sallam. Which means wherever you are, you are an ambassador of Islam. It doesn't matter if you're in the university or in the masjid or at a bar. You are still an ambassador of Islam. You made it seem okay for a Muslim to do this.

did that. Because you represent Islam, whether your name is Muhammad or Kareem or Abdullah, and you want to change it to Mo, that's fine. Nobody has to know what your name is, but Allah knows. Allah knows that you're still an ambassador. Allah knows that you're still a believer. This is the reality we have to internalize. وَابْتَغِي فِي مَا أَتَاكَ اللَّهَ دَارَ الْآخِرَةِ. But when you give somebody this advice, somebody who's wealthy, somebody who's used to having a good time, and you tell them you need to concern yourself with the next life, they say to you, what, you want me to be miserable? Islam just wants to be miserable. Need to be miserable. Everything's haram, right? I can't have a good time? I can't just relax? You people, man, you live miserable lives and you want everybody else to be miserable too. All you bearded men and hijabi women. All you guys are the same. You're just depressed and negative, and you want everybody else to be depressed and negative too. Let me just be happy, okay? I just want to be happy. I don't want to be like you people. And it's actually somewhat true. I dare to say that is somewhat true. There are people who speak about Islam as though Islam only teaches misery. Allah only wants you to be concerned about Jannah and get away from Nar. This dunya is nothing, it is worthless, it is fitna, it is just ibtila, and astaghfirullah to everything, and ya Allah, just give me Jannah, I don't want anything here, I want to be like the wife of Fir'aun who said, you know, ibni li indaka baytan fil Jannah, rabbi ibni li indaka baytan fil Jannah, just give me, build me a house in Jannah, I don't want nothing in this world. This is actually not Islam. We ask Allah Azza wa Jalla, Rabbana atina fi dunya hasana wa fil akhirati hasana. This deen came to make our life in this world beautiful and the next life beautiful. It didn't just come so you pursue only the akhirah, which is why when this person was being given advice, he was told, concern yourself with the next life, yes. Don't disobey Allah. Don't do things that you realize one day you're going to stand in front of Allah and He's going to ask you, why did you do this? Don't put yourself in that position. But at the same time, وَلَا تَنْسَ نَصِيبَكَ مِنَ الدُّنْيَا. At the same time, don't forget your portion from this life, from worldly life. Nasab in Arabic is actually, yansub was used for a flag planted into the ground. Nasib is al-habbu min kulli shay' ma yulzamu wa yuqamu. Meaning, ma yu'zalu wa yuqam. When something is left for you and only for you, nobody else has access to it. There are things Allah wants you to have in this life that He guaranteed for you. That's actually called your nasib. Taking care of your health, living a good life, eating well, enjoying yourself, getting married, being happy, having friends, these are things Allah wants for you. Allah doesn't want you to be miserable. Just because you're going to stay away from haram things doesn't mean you're going to live a miserable life. That is the propaganda of the devil. That's shaitan. Shaitan says the moment you obey Allah, your happiness will go away. If you want to be happy, then this Islam thing is just, Islam equals unhappiness, stress, misery, guilt. That's all Islam is. But the advice here was, pursue the akhirah, but don't overlook your dunya. You're not being told you have to give up your horse. You're not being told you can't dress nicely. You're not being told you have to move out of your house. None of these things. But there are some expressions of your happiness that are unhealthy. There are things you're doing that are harming you and harming others. You need to cut those out of your life. Allah Azza wa Jalla is not against you living a good or happy life. And so, here, وَلَا تَنْسَ نَصِيبَكَ مِنَ الدُّنْيَا is an important thing because for a lot of, I've seen this unfortunately all too often. There are families that have come to me for counsel, that have come to me and asked for my, and I'm not a counselor. I mean, they ask me for some perspective from Allah's book and I try to offer what I can and then point them to professionals. But I'll tell you one common thread that I've seen. I've met lots of young Muslim men and women from across this country and from across the world who were raised as a Muslim in a non-Muslim society. And halfway through being raised, they wanted nothing to do with Islam. Nothing. They hated coming to the masjid. They hated everything they heard about Islam. Everything that made them happy in school, their friends, the social life they had, the things that other people enjoyed, somehow they were told Islam is against all of those things. And so they had this equation in their head, if I don't want to live guilty, miserable, constantly being criticized, because all of those things come from Islam. And virtually all of them have told me, I basically left Islam, and I said, why? And they said, because of my parents. I said, what? You were leaving Islam because of your parents? Yep. How could that be? I thought you were leaving Islam because somebody gave you da'wah to Christianity, or somebody convinced you

of atheism, or somebody tried to, you know, showed you that Islam is full of contradictions or it's false or whatever. No, none of that. I was leaving Islam because of my parents. Why? Your parents are not religious? No, they're too religious. They're constantly criticizing me. My mom was constantly nagging me about prayer or about how I dress or who my friends are, and she was constantly telling me that I'm going to burn in hell if I do this and do this and do this and do this, and I just couldn't take it anymore. And the only reason I'm still barely holding on to Islam is I met some friends in college and I came back, and I can't figure out how to tell my mother. And even though I'm barely holding on to Islam now, just this little, every time I go back to my mother and she tells me, or my father, and they tell me how bad of a Muslim I am, I want to leave Islam again. And I can't get to I can't figure out how to tell my parents that they're actually hurting more than helping. That they're hurting more than helping. This happens. We have good intentions as parents. We want the best for our children. I have teenage girls. I'm concerned about them. There's a loving, caring way in which you and I have to give advice to our children. There's a way we have to tell them that they have لَا تَنْسَ نَصِيبَكَ مِنَ الدُّنْيَا also. You can't constantly criticize what they're doing wrong. This is not the way of prophets. We cannot change their hearts. Constantly criticizing them, constantly poking at them and saying, you're not doing this, you're not doing this, you're not doing... If your son didn't come to Jumu'ah today, and I know sons who don't come to Jumu'ah, they sit at home playing video games, and you went back home and yelled at him, you think that's going to come next week? And even if he did come, you think he came because of Allah or because of you? إن الله طيب لا يقبل إلا طيبا. You don't say Allahu Akbar because my dad made me. Unless he came from his own heart, it means nothing. It means absolutely nothing. It is in these times we have to take a step back. It hurts us. I know this pain is real. Because it's so real that even a parent can be so hurt that even in the Quran they can turn to their child and say, وَيْلَكَ آمِن. Waylak, curse you, believe, what's wrong with you? Why are you leaving the faith? That frustration is real, but that frustration isn't helping. It's not helping, it's pushing away. La tansa nasibaka min ad-dunya. Part of our message to those who are edging away and away and away from the deen, there may be somebody sitting in this masjid today who hasn't seen the inside of a masjid for 2 years. This is the first time they're here. And if all they hear is, man, you drink or you party or you womanize and therefore you're going to hell, they're not coming back next Friday. They need to hear something that softens the heart first. This is what even Aisha radiallahu ta'ala anha said herself. She said it herself. If the first thing that came in the Quran was, don't do these evil things, we would have said, we will never leave those things. The first thing that came in the Quran is what softened the hearts, what brought people closer to Allah. Part of that is to teach people, Allah's deen is not there to ruin your life. Allah's deen is not there so you become miserable. Allah's deen is not there so you don't enjoy and you can't have friends and you can't have a good time. All of those things are fine. Just stay away from these few evil things and you're fine. When you come to me and you tell me about your child, you say, my boy is very good. He prays Fajr and Isha, but sometimes he doesn't make it to the masjid. Could you please talk to him? I said, lady, hold on, let me give him an award first and give him a hug. Because he gets up for Fajr and Isha. Do you know we're living in 2018? Do you know there are kids who haven't even seen the Eid prayer? How grateful you should be. Yes, you should improve and all of us should improve. But first of all, acknowledge the good in him. Before bringing him to complain to somebody else about how imperfect he is. We have to acknowledge, Wallahi al-Azim, when somebody loses a child, all they remember is the good in them. And when the child is alive, all they can think about is what's wrong with them. All they can think about, this is wrong, this is wrong, this is wrong, this is wrong. Acknowledge the good in your children, soften their hearts, and then bring them closer to Allah's deen. If the constant criticism is going on, لَا تَنْسَ نَصِيبَكَ مِنَ الدُّنْيَا is a problem. And he says, and I didn't even get to finish, I'll wrap this up quickly, inshallah, وَأَحْسِنْ كَمَا أَحْسَنَ اللَّهُ إِلَيْكَ. Allah then, the advice was, don't forget your portion, your necessary portion in this life, but also on top of that, excel the way Allah excelled towards you. Do your very best as Allah did such greatness towards you. What in the world does that mean? It actually means constantly you and I have to think, despite all of the problems you're going through, what has Allah done for me? We're living in the complaint culture. Every product you buy underneath it is a criticism. Every professor you study from, you have to rate them at the end.
So we've gotten in the

We become consumer mode, so everything is being criticized. And so there are people among us that are constantly criticizing what Allah has not done for them. If Allah is so great, why did I get sick? Why did my mother do this? Why did I have to go through this experience? Why do I have to go through that experience? Hold on a second. With all of the problems you've gone through, what has actually Allah done for you? Remind yourself of Yusuf alayhi salam. He's in prison, falsely imprisoned, kidnapped as a child. He should be able to say, why did Allah do this to me? I was just a kid. Was it my fault that I should be taken away from my dad? Why did my brothers hate me? Why did Allah punish me like that? And was it my fault that I was thrown into prison? I didn't do anything wrong. Why is Allah doing this to me? He's talking to a couple of prison inmates and he's telling them about how great Allah is to him. How great Allah is to him. Read those ayat. Read, think about where he's sitting and for how many years he's sitting there as he's saying those ayat. You and I refuse to see what Allah does for us. And it has an effect. When you refuse to acknowledge the wonderful things Allah has done for you, it makes you incapable of doing good things for others. And when you're incapable of doing good things for others, you're only concerned with yourself, which brings us back to la tafrah. You only want to feel better about yourself. You just want to party, you just want to drink, you just want to do this or that or the other that you can check out. Well, you just want to get indulged in video games. You are not concerned about or care about anybody else. When you become cognizant of how much Allah has done for you, and that inspires you to become good towards others, meaning inspired by what Allah has done for you, now you do for others. Now you do for others. Rasulullah sallallahu alayhi wasallam was an orphan. An orphan should complain. Why did God take my parents away? أَلَمْ يَجِدْكَ يَتِيمًا فَآوَى. And that same orphan messenger sallallahu alayhi wa sallam is told, فَأَمَّا الْيَتِيمَ فَلَا تَقْهَرْ. You were given shelter even though you were an orphan. Now you go and inspire other orphans and take care of them. Instead of making that a point to complain about, it became a reason to be grateful. This is أحسن كما أحسن الله إليك. It's a mental change. It's a shift you and I have to make in our head. What is Allah doing for me? How has He been good to me? And how am I good to everyone around me, including myself? It's not even, لم يقل, وَأَحْسِنْ إِلَى اللَّهِ كَمَا أَحْسَنَ اللَّهُ إِلَيْكَ. أَحْسِنْ إِلَى النَّاسِ كَمَا أَحْسَنَ اللَّهُ إِلَيْكَ. أَحْسِنْ إِلَى نَفْسِكَ كَمَا أَحْسَنَ اللَّهُ إِلَيْكَ. There's an ibham here, this hadaf here. It's not mentioned on purpose. Why? Because be good to yourself. Be good to those around you. Be good to Allah, because Allah is good to you. Just as Allah is good to you. And the kama, not bi anna allaha ahsana ilayk. Qal kama ahsana allahu ilayk. Al-kaf lit-tashbih. Lit-tashbih. Wa ma fil kaf, this adat ma is actually used lit-ta'meem. In other words, you have to compare what has Allah done for me and what have I done for others. What has Allah done for me and what have I done for others. And you can never completely understand what Allah has done for you. There's always going to be more you didn't think about. And therefore, there's always going to be reason and more creative ways that you can be good to others. وَأَحْسِنْ كَمَا أَحْسَنَ اللَّهُ إِلَيْكَ. And if you don't do this is what I conclude with, وَلَا تَبْغِ الْفَسَادَ فِي الْأَرْضِ. And if you don't do all of this, and you're just lost in yourself, you're only going to be pursuing corruption wherever you go. All around. You're just going to be pursuing corruption. And when you do that, إِنَّ اللَّهَ لَا يُحِبُّ الْمُفْسِدِينَ. Allah does not love those who cause corruption. You see, we began with Allah doesn't like those who are happy. And we're ending with Allah doesn't like those who cause corruption. Why? This is Al-Qur'an yufassiru ba'duhu ba'dan. What kind of happiness is not allowed? The one that causes corruption. This is Allah explaining Himself. This is the fulfillment of that advice. If your way of making yourself happy is corrupt, then it's not only hurting you, it's causing corruption. It's not إِنَّ اللَّهَ لَا يُحِبُّ الْفَاسِدِينَ الَّذِي فَسَدْ فَهُوَ فَاسِدْ لَيْسَ مُفْسِدًا الَّذِي أَفْسَدْ فَهُوَ مُفْسِدْ لَمْ يَقُلْ لَا تُفْسِدُ فِي الْأَرْضِ إِنَّ اللَّهَ لَا يُحِبُّ الْمُفْسِدِينَ لَا لَا تَبْغُ الْفَسَادَ فِي الْأَرْضِ لازم الفساد. فقال فالالتفات هنا إلى المتعدي إن الله لا يحب المفسدين والله لا يحب المفسدين. Allah doesn't like those who cause corruption. Your corruption will inspire corruption in others. When you're partying, your little brother, when he gets a little older, is going to say, my big brother got to do it, why can't I do it? You got to do this, why can't I do it? I've seen other people do it.
when we

0: allow this for ourselves, we are setting an example for others. I hope that especially the young people here realize there's a lot of burden on your shoulders. Allah has done a lot of good for you. He's given you talent, youth, intelligence. He's given you this faith. He's given you opportunity like so many young people don't have. You might think you don't have the nicest car on campus. You don't have the best, you're not going to the greatest school. But you're at least going to school, homeboy. There are plenty of people that don't have a roof over their head your age. There are plenty of people that have graduated with PhDs and are selling bananas on the street. Allah has given you more than He's given so many others. And that's a responsibility. Allah has been good to you. How are you going to use this to be good to others? Stop just thinking about, man, when I graduate, that's the car I'm getting. I already got it figured out. Get over yourself. Get the car. Really, get the car. But get the car to go help families. Get the car to do something good with your life. Find purpose in your life. And that, the byproduct of that will be happiness. This is the last thing I wanted to share with you. Anything else you pursue happiness in, you're not going to get it. But when your life becomes purposeful, meaningful, it actually means that you, before you leave this earth, you did something good for someone else, you'll actually find contentment in yourself. Allah will be happy with you. You'll be happy with yourself. You'll actually have itminan al-qalb. May Allah Azza wa Jal give us contentment of the heart. May Allah Azza wa Jal give us inspiring, a young, inspiring generation that does way better than we were ever able to do. May Allah Azza wa Jal help us with our difficult job as parents to raise children in the right way. May Allah Azza wa Jal bring our youth and our coming generation closer to this deen instead of being pushed further and further away from this deen. May Allah Azza wa Jal make our masajid a place that draw hearts closer to Allah and not push them away from Allah Azza wa Jal. May Allah make our youth respectful to our elders and benefiting from the wisdom of our elders. And may Allah make our elders more patient with the ignorance and the childish behavior of our youth. May Allah Azza wa Jal create a love between the Muslims and remove the hatred we develop against one another and the jealousy that we develop against one another. May Allah Azza wa Jal keep our families united and keep them safe and happy and prosperous. May Allah Azza wa Jal forgive our mistakes. 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
3: Let me tell you something. We are living in interesting times for many reasons. We are living in times of skepticism. Right, so the idea of religion being an outdated pre-modern thing is very common now. It's the common atmosphere in high school. It's certainly the common atmosphere in the university setting. So it doesn't matter if you're going in the accounting field or you're going to go into medicine if you're Pakistani, or if you're going to go whatever field you're going to go into, you're going to take a couple of years of electives. Okay, and those electives, the idea of them is to instill enough in you enough doubt, enough ideas, from the point of view of anthropology to, psychology to philosophy. You get exposed to enough ideas that they're more than enough to shatter or at the very least rattle your foundations in your faith. They're there to mess you up. And especially if you go further in your studies, some students decide they're going to go further in their studies in the humanities. So they're going to study, sociology of religion or anthropology or something like that. May Allah protect them, because most of the people who end up in these fields become highly agnostic or highly skeptic of religion. Because they look at it, in the academia, they study religion much like they're studying a corpse. It's something dead and they're doing an autopsy. It's a soulless study of religion. They call it Islamic studies programs in many universities. It's anything but. It's this idea of just studying this thing. Their approach to it is no different from the department next door that's studying cadavers. It's honest to God. It is what it is. That is how it is. Now we're in that environment and we're in that culture, and those ideas are not only relegated to academia anymore. They have made their way into YouTube. They have made their way into popular media. Right, so we're exposed to that line of thinking overwhelmingly, all the time. I want to summarize the problem of modern thought in four ways. I think this is important for this conversation, especially when we're talking about giving faith to our children and passing the legacy of faith and prayer down to our kids. Then I think this is important. And if you've heard this from me before, I apologize. Actually, no, I don't apologize. You need to hear it again. So here goes. In pre-modern society, it doesn't matter if they're Muslim or not, pre-modern society put God at the center. So whether it was Hindu society, or it was Christian society, or Jewish society, pre-modern societies put some higher power at the center, okay? And people who understood that higher power, or studied that higher power, or worshiped that higher power, were the most important people in that society. So in Hindu society, the people who were the most religious, pundits or whatever they are, they were actually of the elite of that society. In Islamic tradition, the ulama were the elite of the society. They were the most noble, most respected of the people. In the Catholic tradition or in the Christian tradition, the people that studied Catholicism, they were actually very noble. They were the noble class of people, right? So the study of God was the most important study. The second most important study, I'm going to go in order now, three things at least. The second most important study was actually the study or a focus on an afterlife. And it's not limited to Islam. Everybody talked about whether they talk about karma, or they talk about heaven and hell, or they talk about something. But there's a constant emphasis on an afterlife. Do we have that emphasis in Islam? Absolutely. Everything you do, there are consequences and benefits of it in the akhirah. So there was a focus on God, and there was a focus on the afterlife. And then thirdly, after God and the afterlife, there was a focus on bettering yourself morally, bettering yourself spiritually, saving your soul, I like to call it. Every culture has something.

0: about saving your soul. The Christians talk about saving the soul, you know. The Buddhists talk about it in one way, in so many words. The Muslims, we talk about tazkiyatun nafs, cleansing the self, the diseases of the heart, right? So there's an emphasis on, there's a part of me that is inside, that isn't my physical being, there's a spiritual entity inside me, and it needs to be taken care of. So what were the three areas of emphasis thus far? God, what else? Afterlife, and you can just say the soul. God, the afterlife, and the soul. And then finally, as a result of all of these, actually I'll hold off to finally. Let me tell you what happened in postmodern society. Postmodern society, the revolution in Europe, basically leads to many, many different kinds of philosophies, because philosophy was outlawed in Europe. But after the revolution against the church, there was an explosion of philosophies in Europe. And there were so many different, so many isms, right? All different kinds of isms. But at the end of the day, all of those isms had a few things in common. And I want to share those with you. They said that we've been studying God throughout history. What has that given us? An oppressive regime? What does that produce? Has that produced a better world? But even now that we have an opportunity to explore the universe, understand matter, develop physics and chemistry, you know, understand mechanics. When we study these things, we see immediate benefits. You know, the Industrial Revolution in Europe
1: is
0: not because people studied God, but it's actually because people studied the universe. So we've been studying God a long time, but nothing really happened. But when we study the universe, what happens? Great development. You see fantastic results. So you know what? Whether you want to believe in God or not, it's okay. But the real important thing is to study the universe. So there's a shift in focus. Now the emphasis is on studying the material sciences. And that shift that started with the European Revolution is so powerful that you, when you decide to study something that is immaterial, for example, if you decide to leave architecture and go into doing a major in history, your parents will say, "What are you doing? You have to get a real job." And the most prestigious jobs today, the most prestigious positions today are people that hold positions in a particular science. Is it true or not? So there's a shift, cultural shift. And is this a shift only in Europe and America? No, it's a global phenomenon. So there's this overwhelming emphasis on science, on the universe. What was the second thing that pre-modern society used to emphasize? The afterlife. We've been thinking about heaven and hell. What has that done for us? Well, you know what? We need to figure out how to make this life and this society and this world and this city and this country better. We need to advance our study of urban development and architecture and sociology and political science and even psychology. Let's make this life better. And when they emphasized this, were they able to develop? Was Western civilization able to develop more amenities, more advanced political structures, more advanced infrastructure than humanity has ever seen? Absolutely. The study of science, we are beneficiaries of it. The fact that I'm using this microphone and there are cameras recording us and you can watch this on YouTube, this is because of the emphasis on scientific discovery. The fact that we took highways here, you know, the kind of infrastructure, people come from Pakistan, ki sadke badi saaf hain. You know, why do people love coming here? Why do people love going to Europe? Especially when they come from the Muslim world. Because in the Muslim world, the way we used to park our cows and our camels back in the day is still how we park our cars. You know? And just like the camel moves around later, they don't even put the brake on. It's all good. You know? But the world was mesmerized by the infrastructure developed by the West. Absolutely mesmerized. Now that's the second shift. Instead of focusing on the next life, let's focus on this life. What was the third emphasis that used to be there? The soul. Who needs the soul? What has the soul gotten us? Let's study the body. Let's study medicine. Let's study physiology. Let's study neurology. Let's study the material part of the human body. It's such a universe in and of itself. It's fascinating. Let's make discoveries and breakthroughs in medicine and in the fields of surgery. And research in this area, and forget spirituality. Let's replace spirituality with psychology. And if you're having a problem, there must be some kind of chemical imbalance. We can fix that for you. Take this pill, and you will not want to kill your cousin. You know. So what happened? A world that used to be emphasized on spiritual truths, God, the afterlife, and the soul, now started emphasizing the universe instead of God, this life instead of the next life.

Somebody says, why are you going to study Islam? Well, because I want to, I think it's good for my next life. Get a job. Go study something that'll help you get a job now. And somebody says, why are you making wudu? Well, you know, it's a means of purification. Praying is, it purifies us. You know, in al hasanat yudhibna sayya, mean purify. Just use soap. You're pure. People started thinking of themselves and the life around them only in material terms. Now let me tell you the last part. This is the reason I brought this up. This dichotomy of 3 verses 3. I brought this up. Thank you. That was pretty cool. Okay. So this dichotomy, I tell you why I brought it up. Before pre-modern society, a society based on faith, you have a set of values, and those values are revealed by Allah. They're revealed by a higher power. Therefore, they are not subject to change because they're timeless. And if you live by these values, then you will make God happy. Then you will better your afterlife. And you will be able to keep your soul pure. How will you do those three things? By abiding by what He revealed. But when the emphasis shifted, there was no longer a need for God's law or God's advice. Because the things that you will get as a result of following His advice are no longer emphasized. So morality itself became relative. What is good to you, if it feels good, do it. If it doesn't feel good, don't do it. Is the moral compass of the United States, and by extension the world, is the moral compass of the world constantly shifting? What was wrong 30 years ago is okay now. What is wrong today might be okay in 5 years. The conversation about marijuana went super fast. That went way too fast. The conversation about homosexuality, study it over the last 30 years. Don't even talk about the Islamic perspective. Talk about the American view on homosexuality in the last 30 years. And what do you find? It's remarkable the pace at which the transformation has happened. From its introduction into media to the point where it's celebrated by the President of the United States is pretty remarkable. It's pretty amazing how quickly that happened. Now, because we don't need a constant morality, we need something that is what? Relative. It's, as society changes, we should change alongside with it. What did Salah do? Salah, by the way, we call it Iqamatul Salah, yes? Iqama means when you stand. And when you stand, you don't lean. The values in society have iwaj. This book is qayyim because it makes you qayyim. It stands up straight. Its values don't budge. Its values don't move. Now that Allah gave us these values, this Quran, look at what happens. They wasted the prayer. They let go of the prayer. When you let go of the prayer, the entire moral worldview that comes with the prayer is also gone. When you waste the prayer, that's what that means. So what's the next part? وَاتَّبَعُوا الشَّهَوَاتِ They followed desires. What have I just summarized to you? What world are we living in now? The consumer world that we live in now, where the ultimate good is what? Following, obeying your thirst. Just do it. Sound familiar? You know? If it feels right, it must be right. As a matter of fact, in the world of counseling, in the United States, in many, many states now, counselors are not allowed to receive their certifications if they're counseling a young person who comes and says, I have certain thoughts, certain sexual deviations in my mind, I have these tendencies, I feel bad about them. You're not allowed to say, yeah, you're right, those are not good feelings you have. You're supposed to say, if it feels right, you should go for it. You can't get your license in counseling if you don't agree. And that's increasing. We're officially becoming a nation of wattaba'u shahawat. Follow what the shahwa is. Follow desires. You know, recently in Times Square, there was a, you know, Times Square has those giant billboards and the, you know, the, I keep calling it Megatron. It's some bigger, big, not the robot, the big screen, you know. Sometimes the advertising, they actually advertised a pornography website on Times Square. And the pornography industry, which is one of the most powerful industries in the world, and internet marketers that make millions a month, the vast majority of them are in the pornography industry. Now their next move is, well, if we're going to further this market, we're already making bunches of money, you know, spreading pornography online, but we can further this by making it normal. If we can make it acceptable, and it can, we can put

0: an ad of it next to a Coke or next to like a McDonald's French fries. It's just a normal thing. It's okay. That's the next step. There are non-Muslim movements right now, fight the new addiction. They're seeing it as a problem, but they're only going to see it as a problem for a little bit. It's coming. It's coming. And in many of your offices, and in many of your universities, and in many of your public high schools, when a child or a coworker has some pornography on their phone, or on their tablet, or even on their screen, nobody cares. It's not a big deal. Or the way they talk is not a big deal. It's not a big, وَاتَّبَعُوا الشَّهَوَاتِ. What was the first downfall? Salat. وَاتَّبَعُوا الشَّهَوَاتِ. And then the final, the worst downfall, فَسَوْفَ يَلْقَوْنَ غَيَّا. Then they will fall into deviation. And غَيْ literally means a curve or a deviation, which means their values will deviate, and they will deviate more, and they will deviate more, and they will deviate more, until finally the ultimate غَيْ, the ultimate deviation, is when they fall into Jahannam. That's why the tafsir of this ayah, they say, أَمْطَرَتِ السَّمَاءُ نَبَاتًا. The sky rained vegetation. The sky does not rain vegetation. The sky rains water, which leads to vegetation. Here it says they follow deviation. They followed, by the way, al-ghay. I know I'm over my time, but that's okay. Inshallah, they'll forgive me. Inshallah. I'm only going to take like 2 more minutes. I promise. The first meaning of ghay, al-dalal wal-khayba. Listen to this. The first meaning of ghay is misguidance. So they're misguided. There's no standard for guidance anymore. And second of all, it is disappointment. So they will follow something and it will not give them pleasure. So they'll follow something else and it won't give them pleasure. And they will constantly be disappointed. Suicide rates will go up. People will live miserable lives. Depression will go up. Anxiety will go up. People will have fancy cars, nice clothes. People have all these things, but they will not be happy. They'll be miserable. They'll be on antidepressants, or they will take loads and loads of drugs because they don't want to face reality because they're too disappointed. They're in ghay. Then al-ghay means al-fasad, corruption. Things will get, they're thinking this will make the world a better place. It will become more enjoyable, but the world will become actually only on the surface more enjoyable. The reality of it will be a kind of ugly corruption you can't even imagine. So you will go to places where there are beautiful malls and there's, you know, the lighting and the design, and you're just going to be like amazed. But the people who work there and work minimum wages are going to be living in subhuman housing. You know, it's going to be facade. It looks pretty. It looks pretty. They're going to sell these clothes in the malls at 200, 300, 2,000% profit that are going to be made in factories where people are working like slaves. Even animals shouldn't be treated that way. And if somebody decides to do an investigation on them, well and good. But don't do too much of an investigation because you'll lose your job in Fox or CNN. Fasad will come. Corruption will come because there's no guidance to keep humanity in check, to keep its greed in check. And the final meaning of ghay is tarkun nahi, as Sha'arawi rahimahullah argued. He said ghay also means the abandonment of prohibition. In other words, there is no such thing as wrong. There is no such thing. Nothing's wrong. When it comes to the bottom line, everything's okay. The corporate, soulless corporate industry. Watch these documentaries yourself. Don't listen to me. Watch these. They're not made by Muslim fanatics. You know, they're not made by right wingers. You know, they're made by people. Study what happened in the Gulf oil spill. Study what happened there. You know, there are no prohibitions for them. So long as we can make money, we don't care if we put people's lives in danger. We don't care if we pollute the entire oceans. We don't care. This happens when a useless generation comes up who didn't make prayer. My final comment. Why did I share this dark picture with you? This seems a pretty depressing talk. But, you know, there's another ayah. إِلَّا مَنْ تَابَ وَآمَنَ وَعَمِلَ صَالِحًا. With the exception of those who repented, who revived their faith, and the one who did good deeds, who acted righteously. فَأُولَٰئِكَ يَدْخُلُونَ الْجَنَّةِ وَلَا يُظْلَمُونَ شَيْئًا. They're going to be entering Jannah. No wrong will be done to them in the least bit. What does Allah do at the end of this ayah? A useless generation came, but even within them, there will be people who can make tawbah. They can fix things. They can go back to how things are supposed to be. So if us and our children are in the danger of falling into khalf, we can become khalaf. We can become khalaf. We have to fix this. We have to understand the urgency of the matter today. Communicate with your children. Be in open conversation with your children. Be cognizant and not afraid, not overwhelmed by the evil outside. Learn to raise the kids so they can stand up to that evil and do the right thing. They're the only hope left for humanity is people who stand up for the word of Allah. The word of Allah did not come to sit in a university or be downloaded on a website. The word of Allah is supposed to live in people's hearts and is communicated to other people's hearts. That's the generation we want to raise. And that's the hope that we have, inshallah ta'ala, with institutions like IOK, with efforts that are being made all over. And we can raise people's like moral compass so that they can go into the executive boardrooms of Shell and IBM or whatever else. IBM's gone, who cares about IBM anymore? You know, or Apple. There needs to be moral people in these places. Where are you going to get moral people from? Right here, in this hall. Right here. I pray that Allah Azza wa Jal allows us to rise to the occasion, and may Allah not make us of those who are a disappointing next generation. Barakallahu li wa lakum. Assalamu alaikum wa rahmatullahi wa barakatuh.
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2: We're now going to be joined by Mametlwe Sibai, Workers and Socialist Party, WASP for short. And we are going to be looking at the very sad situation in Marikana 14 years later, 14 years after the massacre of mine workers. And of course, we do understand that poverty is rising. And it seems as if the people of Marikana have been forgotten. Until this day, from the people I've spoken with, who've asked to meet with Ramaphosa, there might have been meetings, but nothing concrete has actually come out of that. And of course, in August 2012, police killed 34 mine workers during a wage strike at Lonmin's Marikana mine. Their deaths left behind grieving families and communities. And I don't think that those communities and families have ever recovered because of the injustice meted out to them. Mametlwe Sibai, a very good morning to you. Welcome to the program. A very, very sad circumstances, and my heart absolutely breaks for the people of Marikana.
3: Morning, Julie, and pleasure to be here. Yes, I mean, it's absolutely horrendous that 14 years later, Marikana continues to be defined by unacceptable levels of unemployment, poverty, but also, you know, shacks and informal settlements continue to be the marker of that area. When billions were announced in the aftermath of the massacre itself, to revitalize what you call the distressed mining towns. And Marikana was one such town that was identified, and that the conditions were actually behind upheavals that obviously, you know, became associated with the massacre that we commemorated about a year ago.
2: So back in the day, the workers actually were striking for a decent wage, which was at the time 12,500 rand, which we know that you can't get much for that amount of money these days. But be that as it may, lots of promises were made. Lonmin did in fact engage with the unions back in the day that they would look at housing, schooling, medical facilities, etc. But if anything, it seems as if the Marikana community have sunk deeper into poverty. Does that perhaps suggest that the mines are not as fully operational as they should be? Why are we finding the situation in Marikana?

0: of deep levels of poverty and unemployment?
1: So, I mean, let's be clear. That strike was far from being in vain. Of course, the bloody massacre is in the hands of the ruling establishment in this country, which is tragic that 14 years later, nobody has been held to account for that. But I think we'll come back to that later. Insofar as the union of the mine workers themselves, there has been a drastic improvement insofar as their conditions of immediate work. Because, I mean, when I first went there in 2009, I remember, I mean, you know, there was a strike in the neighboring mine there where miners, some of them were dismissed for daring to fight for a minimum wage of 1,900. A year later, 2009, others were then dismissed. I think they were demanding 5,000. And I think these mine workers, I mean, by the time that 2012 was there, lots of those mine workers were actually at that region of about, you know, 5,000 rock drillers. Now, you look at what is they are earning today. I mean, a basic salary, it is said to be about 20,000 for the lowest paid. And the cost to company in total is about 30,000 if you take, you know, all the benefits. This is according to the CEO, you know, of the mine. And I think it is also evident in the fact that when I was there, I mean, 2 years ago, one of the things that shocked me was an explosive development of Marikana itself as town that shows that, you know, lots of these mine workers today have a buying power that they didn't have. You know, and it does also make the other point very clear that when you put the money in the hands of the working class, of the workers, it does stimulate development around them and all other people are able to have a livelihood. I mean, in 2012, Marikana was just one street town, barely even, you know, a shopping center. Today is a fully fledged town.
0: Okay.
1: And I think that shows the conquest. At the same time, what happened is lots of mines were closed, including the Lone Mill itself and other neighboring mines. And that has now increased the levels of unemployment. But let's also be clear, that has nothing to do with the demands of these mine workers. It had to do with the fact that there was overproduction and oversupply of platinum. So lots of these big corporations, they scaled back the operations because South Africa does have monopoly globally of platinum supply with over 85% of the known reserves. And of course, they closed the operations in order to shore up the price of platinum that was plummeting because of the oversupply in the market.
0: But that, of course, has hurt the workers. And according to according to the statement put out by WASP, is that workers are still, those workers that are in employ are still being exploited. There is still a housing crisis.
1: Absolutely.
0: And falling away. And all this rests on what you've just shared with us regarding the shoring up of platinum prices. So, and of course, there's an education crisis, falling wages and conditions of employment, and the cost of living. So where does it leave all of these people? The fight continues for workers' rights. But the reality, as you have pointed out, is that lots of mines have closed down. So we can't always be pointing a finger at the mine bosses, can we? We need to now look at government. Government needs to come up with a solution. Your thoughts?
1: Well, we can. We can point, you know, the fingers at the mine bosses. Because let's be clear about it. You see, the mine bosses can still scale, you know, down the operations without workers losing jobs in a manner that they did. I mean, you have a situation in Rustenburg where the few workers that are working there, they work for long hours. I mean, I remember when I was there that a mine worker on average will wake up at 4 o'clock and they should be at 6 or, you know, or so at work. Obviously, lots of these mines are underground. between

0: arrival at the mine and where the actual work, it takes, you know, significant amount of time. They come back home, you know, late in the afternoon, and basically they just eat and sleep. Mm. And because of, you know, the struggle with the cost of living, many of them end up working, you know, Saturday, and that leaves them only with one day a week actually to rest. So in the conditions where lots of young people are unemployed, and this unemployment is a burden on the few that actually are working. So we are saying as Workers and Socialist Party that we need to think about how do we reduce a very long working hours in this country without reduction of pay and redistributing the jobs among those that are actually unemployed. And that is doable.
1: Have you engaged, Mametlwe, sorry for the interruption, have you engaged with the mine bosses regarding this? Because what you're suggesting is doable. It has been introduced in other parts of the world and it works very, very well. Have you guys engaged with mine bosses? Is it doable? Are they thinking about it? Are they prepared to perhaps look at this model as being workable for the people in that part of the country? And having said that, one final question before we wrap up after your answer. How are the Zama-Zama operations hurting the mining industry as a whole? Does the Zama-Zama's impact on the people in Rustenburg and Marikana, or is it a separate issue totally?
0: Well, I mean, we have raised this issue at level of other industries where, for instance, we organize, like, I mean, as you know, I'm the president of General Industries Workers in North Africa. This is our, you know, demands in number of sectors where we organize, including in some of these mines where we have, you know, user members, right? But we're raising it across the labor movement now with our federation to be the main demand. It is doable. Not only, as you pointed out, internationally, it has been done quite successfully, but also, I mean, 2 years ago, I mean, when I looked at the statistics, it was that despite these massive increases in the conditions or the wages of the workers, the mining industry had actually doubled its earnings. Mm. So it means that if you just look at the doubling of its earnings, they have a space, right, to be able actually to double the employment without collapsing the industry. In fact, if you were to factor lots of illicit flows of money out of that industry that is estimated at, you know, hundreds of billions, it does tell you that this industry can double the employment and still be able to have money also to diversify the economies in these mines and make sure that there is a sustainable local economies and mining communities that are able also to transition sustainably post-mining. And it is that which is at the core of the crisis of the Zama-Zamas. Because what we have seen there is that as most of these companies are actually abandoning the mines across the country, but in the case of Rustenburg, putting them under prolonged care and maintenance to actually reduce the supply in order to show up the prices, they have abandoned the workers in this, you know, in this, you know, mines, their families, their communities, with devastating levels of unemployment and poverty. That has forced many who are absolutely desperate to take them down under very dangerous conditions. And of course, because the state hasn't taken responsibility of that. And what do we mean by that? We say the state must appropriate these mines that are under prolonged care and maintenance, the mines that are being abandoned and have been abandoned. There's over 6,000 mines that were abandoned in this country. According to DMRE, over 2,300, if I got them correct, have substantial reserves of minerals. These mines need to be appropriated, recapitalized, and bring into operations to create hundreds of thousands of jobs we desperately need in these communities, but also make sure that the minerals are beneficiated local to diversify the economies. In the absence of that, what we have then have is that organized syndicates also then steps in, you know, taking advantage of improperly closed

0: minds and opening them up to allow disparate, mainly former miners, to go underground and tend to extort those minerals from them that they then trade in the markets for illicit trade on minerals.
1: Okay.
0: That is a very dangerous situation
1: right.
0: for the miners, that is the Zamazamas themselves, but also the communities, because the syndicates operate on the basis of violence,

0: station.
1: Yeah.
0: We're going to have to leave it there, but clearly the Zama Zamas do have an indirect impact on the mines in Rustenburg and Marikana, and I do hope and pray that the unions and your organization now put pressure on the mines and government to turn the situation around. Thank you for being with us. We're going to have to leave it there, but look forward to more updates from you in the future. God bless.
1: Thank you. Pleasure.
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7: 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It's a new beginning. 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
0: And next we are going to be talking with Sandile Swana, political analyst. And of course, what is it with the ANC that have asked the electorate to give them another chance? They've briefed the media last Wednesday afternoon on its 2021 local government elections manifesto review and are saying that the party is expected to announce its mayoral candidates for the fourth.

0: the November elections in this coming week. Now, one wonders why they've been sitting on their hands, why they haven't made a decision. All the other parties are way ahead of them. They've already elected their candidates, and they have really been punting their candidates. What's it with the ANC asking for another chance? Sandile Swana, good morning. Welcome to News and Views. Lovely to have you here.
1: Thank you, Julie, and good morning to your listeners.
0: So, what's it with the ANC? Why are they so delayed? Is there a lot of infighting? What exactly is going on here that they haven't yet announced their candidate for the local elections? I mean, you drive through, you drive through Johannesburg, for example, and you see the DA dominating all the space, the polls, with their candidate up there and promising wonderful things going ahead. Nothing at all from the ANC. And there's issues from the other parties as well. But let's start with the ANC.
1: Thank you, Julie. The African National Congress is making a bold request, which is to say, the voters, I think you're mentioning the city of Johannesburg, for instance, in this case. The voters must use their votes, and the taxpayers must support whatever outcome of that election to say the ANC must be given outright majority in the metros and in the municipalities more generally. Now, we all know that the decline in the, at the polls of the African National Congress started in 2009 when they came back from the Polokwane Conference and launched onto the trajectory that eventually was labeled, two labels at least. One was the state capture label. The second one was the nine failed years, which are continuing, by the way, as we speak. So the issue of where did the decline come from? It came from an internal action of the ANC, which was kickstarted at the Polokwane Conference by the ANC. It had nothing to do with the other parties. The decline of the ANC has been driven by the ANC. Now, they've not been able to field a list of councillors or even mayors for the metros across the board in South Africa. Now, there is instability. I mean, the Eastern Cape is in a hiatus. They are stuck. We don't even know whether they'll be able to produce a list of potential candidates. They are in court cases. In the city of Johannesburg or the region of Johannesburg, we know that the ANC fought and they went to look for ballot papers in the felt there to say they are robbing each other in their own elections. Mm. So there is internal chaos within the ANC. And lastly, Julie, we must not ignore the fact that because of the actions against inside the ANC, actions against educated, clever blacks, and all sorts of other things, the more capable people have left and went to the private sector, into private business and all sorts of things. So as we stand, the people who are elected into the region, the Joburg region, for instance, there is no mayoral candidate there. There's no person who's got the caliber to be a mayor of Joburg in the ANC right now.
0: So obviously they have promised to give us the names of possible candidates later this week. We wait with, bated breath to see what comes out. Let's look at the other parties. What's the situation with the EFF? They've lost a lot of ground, have they not? Would you say that this is partially due to the fact that Malema was arrested and the tensions around, surrounding him and all of those debacles have hurt the EFF?
1: I don't know which numbers you are looking at, but if we stick to the Gauteng province for a moment, in the 2024 election, the EFF largely held its ground against the onslaught of the MK party, unlike in KZN where it was butchered by the MK party. Here in Gauteng, it held its ground. And would expect that in 2026, a local government election, the EFF will hold its ground It may not present spectacular growth, but we don't expect it to suffer significant losses this year. So, and they have fielded a candidate, and that candidate is all over the media saying things and proposing things. So the EFF has done its bit by now, at least in terms of milestone relative to the ANC or even the DA. They are where we expect them to do. They are contesting. It's a whole nother matter whether the EFF is going to take the mayorship in Johannesburg. That's another discussion.
0: What are your predictions then? I mean, I alluded to the fact that wherever you drive through in Johannesburg, you know, the DA seems to be so very prominently displaying and, you know, wanting your vote for their mayoral candidate. And that, of course, is Helen Zille. And then let's look at the, you know, when we look at national government and the government of national unity, do you think this might have hurt local elections going forward?
1: Are you talking about the ructions of the DA nationally with the Steenhuisen and all those fights that
0: absolutely,
1: they had?
0: Absolutely, absolutely. And then also coming down to local level, GNU local level. And, you know, when you look at the ANC on the one hand, not clearly not being prepared for the elections. They don't even have a candidate for Johannesburg, and it seems as if the DA is miles ahead. So let's look at the global picture.
1: Okay, let's start with some of the hard facts. If we forget the noise and we look at the hard facts that we have, and not hard facts that are still going to be generated, the ones that we already have, the DA actually lost a third of its support in the last election, right? So they probably need to grow by more than 40% to return to the level that they were at in 2016 in terms of the actual election results registered by the IEC. So they've got a mountain to climb out of the hole first. On top of that, the DA, since the last election, which was in 2021, between 2021 and 2026, the DA has not actually won a ward from anybody, not from the ANC, not from anybody. They've not taken any new wards from anyone. Fortunately for them, the wards that remained with them in 2021, they were able to keep until now. So if you take those two factors, the fact that they've not grown, and I forget the third factor, which is that in any case, in each ward, they didn't get both the ward vote and the proportional vote. So their vote is split. And there's more on the menu for the split vote now. The Bosa, the Mzansi, Rise Mzansi, and Action SA. Action SA, the one that has taken a lot from the DA, and is probably going in now to take the wards, to try and take the wards from the DA, in as much as the DA wants to contest probably directly head-on with MKP in taking wards from the ANC. And MKP, there's no question, they want those wards. So that is the situation. On the national front, that is another potential difficulty for the DA. Because if Steenhuisen in his articulation is correct, the DA is actually trying to please even the people who never voted for the referendum in favor of the FW de Klerk referendum. In other words, if the current DA is trying to please those people who were opposed to the new South Africa, which we now have, you are talking about moving to the right, racially the right wing, and the preservation of white capital and all sorts of things like that. As you do that, you actually annoy the colored voters in the Western Cape, for example. And then you also annoy the non-European voters generally in South Africa. So there are going to be difficulties.
0: Sandile, let's stick with a colored vote in the Western Cape. We do know that there's, I mean, what's happening in the Western Cape is unbelievable. I say this has become my mantra. The Western Cape has resulted in being a tale of two cities, is it not? You have the poorest of the

0: and the middle class on the one side, and then you have the super rich that have come in and have taken over the Western Cape. The locals are understandably outraged. They can never, it seems as if owning a home is a pipe dream for them. How do you see all this playing out? A couple of years ago, the DA were boasting about the fact that they're the best municipality in the country, service deliveries at its peak, etc., etc., etc. But at the cost of whom? The people in the townships? So yes. What does that look like?
1: I think, Julie, let's first qualify this discussion of ours. Because the Western Cape has contributed a lot to the formation of the new South Africa. The likes of Alan Busak came from that region, J. Herover, Dala Umar. So a lot of revolutionaries and progressive people, high-impact people, came from the Western Cape, and the politics of the Western Cape were high-value politics in terms of the liberation struggle. The non-European communities of the Western Cape between 1994 and today have sunk into poverty, right? And naturally, without high-quality leadership, these issues become very difficult, and the simplest way of explaining them is to racialize them further. But as you are correctly analyzing it now, there is no question, as you drive, whether you are driving through Cape Town, a beach road, those areas, or you are driving in the winelands and so on and so forth, the so-called colored people are underdogs. They have nothing, and they make 42% of that population. You cut across, the Africans have absolutely nothing. They live in squalor. They make 39% of the population. So you have about 19 to 20% of the whites and the foreigners. That is the heavy investors, the super rich investors who are buying properties and so on in Cape Town. You go through Greenpoint Stadium, right next to the stadium, there's a squatter camp. It's not white people in that squatter camp. As you go through the city, we're not yet even outside of the city. You find places that are as clean as a spick and span. And you walk a distance, you find a squatter camp, a mini squatter camp inside the city. And in those squatter camps are pockets of black people. So the idea of economic justice, even development, the schools of the Western Cape, in the so-called colored areas and in the African communities, they are far behind. The education level, as a percentage, the number, percentage of graduates relative to the total population of Africans and colors, is about four times less than that of whites. So the notion that the Western Cape, if you are a non-European, you can go to the Western Cape and you'll flourish, and it's far-fetched. There's no such thing. It does not exist concretely on the ground.
0: Okay, we're going to have to wrap up. Let me wrap up with where I started out, and that is the ANC not being ready, haven't announced a candidate yet. Maybe we're a bit premature. They are promising that they will give us... they will release the name of a candidate later this week. Let's wrap up on that. Your thoughts, and whom do you think the candidate will be, and do you believe that they will be successful in the local elections here in Johannesburg
1: in Johannesburg at least. So one of the names that has the potential, if he has the courage, would be Frank Chikane, a person of that order. Oh. But you need somebody with courage. Because there's a lot of deadwood, a lot of the comrades in the council and a lot of comrades in the staff of the municipality in Johannesburg and in Tshwane are totally useless people, and we've known them to be useless for a long time, and they need to be removed. And you are going to need a leader who's able to remove people, whether he's the mayor or not the mayor, but just as a leader, those people must be removed.
0: That's wishful thinking is all I can say as far as the ANC is concerned. I wish I had more time to talk with you more regarding politics, but hopefully we will talk again. Thank you indeed for your input. Always a pleasure talking with you.
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0: Welcome to News and Views with me, Julie Ali. Our guest is Dr. Rebecca Walker of the African Center for Migration and Society at Wits University. She says that South Africa has spent almost 300 million on the deportation of foreign nationals, with nearly 90,000 people removed as part of government's migration crackdown. However, Dr. Rebecca of the African Center for Migration and Society at Wits University questions whether the operation has actually addressed the problems it was intended to solve. Let's get talking with you, Dr. Rebecca Walker. Very good morning to you. Thank you for your time. Welcome to Salam Media.
9: Good morning, and morning to your listeners.
0: So, Dr. Walker, why do you say that deportations have worsened South Africa's socio-economic situation?
9: So, I mean, the reason I say it's worsened is we need to start by thinking about who or what exactly was removed. So, you know, when we're told 292 million was spent on removing, you know, that many migrants, we're talking about domestic workers, farm workers, construction workers, informal traders. These are people embedded in supply chains, households, and local economies. Their removal, you know, does not create a job for a South African straight away. This, you know, because the economy isn't, you know, it's not a sum zero situation. Maybe there's a vacancy created. You know, an employer who wanted cheap exploitable labor, however, will find the next exploitable worker. The household that needed childcare may go without childcare. The spaza shop that lost a supplier therefore loses income. So none of this shows up as a kind of successful metric for the government in terms of the economy. It actually moves through the economy and harms South Africans directly. And I think the point is that we disrupted an economy that was using, you know, people who were, you know, directly linked into the economy in positive ways, as well as the so-called negative ways. We damage regional relationships that the economy depends on. And most importantly, spent, you know, almost 300 million that we needed to fix the actual structural causes and structural problems in South Africa. And yet we have not changed a single underlying condition that caused what we call a migration crisis in the first place. So, and then finally, there's the opportunity cost. You know, Home Affairs budgeted 60 million for this operation and then spent, you know, almost five times that amount. And by the DG's own admission, that was outside of the legislative framework entirely. And the money didn't go to schools. It didn't go to clinics. It didn't go to fixing Home Affairs, you know, the backlog and the challenges that not only undocumented migrants face, but South Africans face themselves. We know 13% of South Africans are undocumented because of those challenges in accessing documentation. So every rand spent was, you know, primarily on a performance. It wasn't on the actual problems that were there in the first place.
0: A sad situation indeed. So you are suggesting that almost 90,000 people have been deported, but nothing has been achieved as far as we're concerned, as South Africa, as Home Affairs, as unemployed people.
9: Yeah, I mean, I think we have to ask what the measure of success was here, because if it was simply removing people and if it was a performance of, you know, we are cracking down on migration, we're cracking down on migrants, then yes, something was achieved. But the measure of success was never clearly defined, which means that, you know, the operation, the government can always say this operation was a success, because the bigger the number they announce, you know, the bigger they claim that they've achieved something. But that's not policy. The number tells us very little about, you know, irregular migration itself, but a great deal about the scale of the operation. And really, you know, the number is only as good as the method used to produce it. We don't know who established that these 90,000 people were undocumented, who verified their documentation, who checked their individual circumstances, you know, who determined that that person who has been pulled out of their home in front of the community by not necessarily an immigration officer, by SAPS, or maybe March and March by Operation Dudula, who determined that they were undocumented, or perhaps they just couldn't produce their document at that moment. Perhaps they were waiting for Home Affairs to process and renew their visas, you know, or they'd left their papers at home. We're just taking numbers and talking in very cold, hard, so-called facts about people's lives, people's, you know, these livelihoods that people have built up. And some of these families, their children have only ever known South Africa. South Africa is their home. And some families, you know, there's not a clear-cut line you can draw between who is a migrant and who isn't a migrant, who's an undocumented migrant, who is a documented migrant. And of course, then there's the language of the illegal foreigner that's being used, which completely dehumanizes people. You know, the minute you use illegality and start claiming that these, you know, moving these people into sort of numbers, that's the minute you take away the human face of this whole process, which has been brutally violent in removing people from their homes and from their lives. So, you know, if we want to say, yes, that it was a success in just removing that many people from the country, yes, that's been done. But, you know, that doesn't tell us anything about, you know, the process that happened, about the lives of those people, and about what I think will be a very clear negative impact on South Africa going forward.
0: And very sadly, the people on the ground, the South Africans, the very people that have been unemployed for the past many years, I think the thinking was that the moment they start getting deporting migrants, that they're going to be stepping into jobs. And I kind of wonder where and how does this thinking come about? And one also needs to question the type of messages that gets put out, that gets conveyed by March and March and Operation Dudula and such organizations. Because it seems as if those organizations really create and cause more damage and harm to the country, to the economy, and raise expectations that are never going to ever be fulfilled.
9: Absolutely. And I mean, I think you've hit the nail on the head in terms of, you know, the messages that are being shared and the suggestion that somehow removing a group of people is going to improve the lives for South Africans is not only, you know, misleading people, but it's incredibly dangerous. And then we can see that in history when you start scapegoating a particular group of people and claiming that they are responsible for the problems that others are facing. The solution then becomes to remove them. Who do you know, if we start with undocumented migrants, who do we go with next? And you know, we need to be clear that the evidence is unambiguous on unemployment. South Africa's unemployment is structural and requires structural solutions. You know, it's been produced by an education system that does not produce employable graduates at the scale that's needed, an economy that's not growing fast enough, and a small sector business that's strangled by, you know, things like load shedding, collapsing municipal infrastructure. And there's been a history of economic exclusion that concentrates skill and capital. And what's being enforced is, you know, pitting the poor against one another. Mm. You know, removing a domestic worker or an informal trader or somebody who's fixing cars isn't going to suddenly open up the economy and address these factors. And yet, you know, we leave those who are actually benefiting mostly in South Africa, those, you know, those who are actually making money from exploitable employment, those who are really sitting on, you know, the massive structural inequality in South Africa, they've been left to completely alone. And instead, you know, people who are desperate, people who, you know, just need something that they can kind of grasp onto in order to get their lives moving are being spun these lies. And it's just, it's devastating because it's, you know, as I said, we've seen this before, but the government is also allowing this scapegoating to happen. You know, they don't, yes, there's condemnation of xenophobic actions, but there's nobody categorically standing up and saying migrants are not responsible for unemployment in South Africa. Removing a Malawian farm worker does not create a formal sector job for an unemployed South African graduate. You know, and I think the key here that's also being missed is undocumented workers depress wages, not because of their presence, but because of their exploitability. They can't demand the minimum wage. They can't report abuse. They can't organize themselves because they have not been documented by the state, and often not for lack of trying. So the answer is not to remove them. It's removing their exploitability through regularization and documentation that actually will, you know, benefit the economy overall for everybody. That raises the floor for every worker in the sector if we can, you know, demand the minimum wage and ensure that is provided. But we've now run this experiment of removing, you know, almost 90,000 people at the cost of 300 million, and the employment rate remains at the moment unchanged and is very likely to go up.
0: A very sad situation indeed. Let's continue this discussion right after the ad break. Please do stand by for...
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0: We are looking at the deportation drive under fire as South Africa's socio-economic crisis deepens. And back to you, Dr. Rebecca. We talked about the impact on this illegal migrant situation or the deportation that has already seen 90,000 people that have gone back to their home countries. We're not even sure if that is an accurate figure, but be that as it may, and the fact that there is so much of frustration on the ground by locals still out of job. I think it was almost assumed that the moment the first lot of migrants are shipped out, jobs will automatically become available. That has not happened. And it seems that these organizations are now targeting other groups, other minority groups. I've already heard about anti-Muslim or Islamophobic, suggestions, people saying and suggesting that you're the next group that we are coming after. That's very, very scary, because where and when and how is it ever going to stop?
9: Yeah, I mean, I think that's exactly the point, that the minute you start sort of, you know, suggesting that the removal of one particular group is going to improve the lives for another particular group, then you have to start asking, where do you draw the line? Because as you said, for one day it's, it's one group of people, the next day it's another group of people. And, it's, as I've already pointed out, the line between those who are undocumented and those who are documented is a very difficult one because it's a grey area. I mean, it's very rare that someone is choosing to be without documentation in South Africa. You basically can't do anything. You can't open a bank account. You know, you have to live your life in the shadows because of the threat that's always hanging over your head. But the majority of people are undocumented because they cannot access documentation. Many come in documented and are rendered undocumented by the state itself. We know the state that Home Affairs is in. We know the backlog that, you know, the UN itself has said it will take about 68 years to clear. We know that, you know, there's a huge amount of corruption from inside of Home Affairs itself. And yet somehow we are turning around and saying to migrants without documents, it's entirely your fault that you don't have documents, you're criminals, you need to get out of the country. And the minute we sort of simplify a very complex debate and discussion, the minute we simplify it to that people are somehow illegal, somehow criminal, and we reduce their dignity by saying that, we say, you're expendable, we need to get rid of you. The minute we do that, we're on a very, very dangerous path. And we've seen that before in South Africa's history. We've seen it before in global history, that the minute you dehumanize people and take away sort of an understanding of their lives, their livelihoods, the decisions they may have made, the connections, the networks they have, the minute you take that all away, it's very easy to just reduce it to numbers. And taking, you know, you reduce this many people, somehow it's going to improve the lives of others. But I think we also have to understand where this comes from. And this is where, you know, organizations like March and March have capitalized, because people are frustrated. People are angry, and justifiably so. The lived realities of those, you know, who are on the breadline, those who are really, you know, fighting to get somewhere in life, to be able to get a job, even the most basic of work. You know, they need answers, they want responses, and they need solutions, and they're not getting them from the government. So then we have these organizations who step in and say, well, we can give you not only a solution, but we can tell you who's responsible for it. And they point the finger, and then we suddenly have this, you know, let's all go and, you know, root out these undocumented migrants from communities, from their homes, you know, and chase them out of South Africa, and suddenly your lives are going to improve. And it's tragic that, you know, that lie is being, you know, sold, and through the power of social media has been generated and regenerated, and it, you know, is being pushed forward. And the government's done very little to counter that. And in fact, on many occasions, you know, justifies it through its own statements or through its own movements, and particularly through this recent, you know, removal of so many people from South Africa.
0: And the sad reality is these organizations that spring up overnight are definitely being funded by a third force. And the heads of these organizations are living very soft because they're being paid huge amounts of money to continue with the destabilization in this regard. And once they succeed, let's hope and pray that common sense does prevail. But should they succeed regarding deportation of migrants, you kind of wonder what next, you know, what's the next point on their agenda. But be that as it may, I kind of wonder what happens to migrants after they are deported.
9: So, I mean, that's a really important question. And it's one the government has almost entirely failed to answer. You know, for many, return means going back to the conditions that drove them to come to South Africa in the first place. Poverty, instability, limited opportunity. You know, the structural conditions on both sides of the border are unchanged by removing so many people, which is why the question, will they come back, which is how it's usually framed. You know, it misses the point entirely. Movement is not a risk to be managed. It's a given, right? Migration is a historical, historically has shaped South Africa. South Africa was built on migration. You know, people always move. People cross borders before borders existed. And we know that like three times as many people move within South Africa than they do across the borders. So it's a given. But the question always comes down to how do we somehow manage this? And for those who've been in South Africa for years, who've built lives, whose children were born here, return means family separation, lost life, livelihoods, you know, communities have been disrupted on both sides of the border. I mean, I sometimes think about when the schools opened up again after the July holidays, you know, how many chairs were empty, how many children were missing. And yet this lie is spun that somehow by removing those children, the education system has been improved. Yeah, and we have to ask, you know, have those schools with pit toilets been, has that changed? Have those schools where children are cramped into classrooms changed? No. What you've done is you've taken children away whose entire lives existed in South Africa, who only knew South Africa, and told them that they don't belong. And, you know, for asylum seekers and refugees, that's a particular issue because return can mean returning to persecution. And South Africa has an obligation under the Refugee Convention of non-refoulement, which means you cannot return somebody to a country where they face persecution. So, and we know from, you know, people who've been working at the processing camps that people with documentation were returned. We know people, you know, it wasn't that no, everybody returned was without documentation. The government can't show that to us. We know people who had visas, who had permits, who had asylum seeker permits and refugee permits have gone. And so what has now happened to them? We don't know, but we can't assume that it's, you know, it's not our problem. And I think that's what's one of the saddest things is this rhetoric that's being sort of shared is that, you know, it's not our concern. These people have gone. We shouldn't care about them. That's their problem. Send them back because it's not South Africa's problem. And that's devastating. One, because, you know, South Africa through apartheid was supported by the very countries that, you know, we are now targeting. You know, we haven't seen Zimbabwe or Malawi or any of these countries invoice South Africa for, you know, protecting those who had to leave the country during apartheid, who were part of the ANC and part of the MK. You know, these are countries that we had strong relationships with and a reciprocal understanding of humanity and support. And yet now, you know, we're suddenly saying that it doesn't matter. We don't care about these people because it only matters what happens in South Africa, as if South Africa is somehow this separate country that it has nothing to do with any part of the region. And we're going to see a huge backlash. I mean, we've already seen it, but we're going to see more of that because we are, you know, South Africa is currently holds the SADC chair. We want to promote regional economic cooperation. We want to improve trade. And yet we've just invoiced Malawi, a country that is one of the poorest countries in the world, for forcibly returning people to Malawi from South Africa, from a mess that we have created, and now we sent them an invoice for it. I mean, the kind of the offense that is being caused by that, but the sheer inhumanity of it as well is actually, you know, really shocking. And it's you know, to think of what's happened to people who've been forced out, and then, you know, to try and counter that argument that it doesn't matter is, you know, I think one of the most important things that we should be dwelling on at the moment.
0: So clearly this is going to have a huge, already has had a huge impact on relations with neighboring countries. Having said that, Dr. Rebecca, where is government getting its migration policy wrong, and what should our government be doing doing differently?
9: So there's kind of three fundamental ways, and none of what I'm saying is to say that we shouldn't manage migration. You know, every country has a right to control its borders, to manage migration. But first of all, the government is confusing performance with policy. So using an operation that costs five times its budget, run outside of the legislative framework by the DG's own admission, producing no bilateral agreements, no reformed home affair, and no regulation pathway. You know, that's a political response to a political moment. And we must remember this is an election year as well. So performance and policy are not the same thing. But second, the government's asking the wrong questions. The question the government's been asking is, how do we remove undocumented people? The question it should be asking is, how do we build a migration system that is orderly, documented, rights respecting, and economically rational? And these lead to completely different interventions. So the first leads to where we are, you know, 292 million removals spent on removals, and with no, you know, no positive results. The second solution leads to bilateral agreements, home affairs reform, and a regularization pathway. And we know from other countries, by regularizing people's documentation, you're not suddenly massively increasing documentation, the number of migrants coming in. You're not suddenly, you know, skewing the numbers there. What you're doing is allowing those who are already there, who are already here, who are already working, allowing them to become legal. To many of them would probably then choose to leave South Africa due to the way they've been treated. But it's treating people as human beings. And I think third is the most dangerous failure is there is a point where immigration management quietly becomes population management. Mm. And I think you've been pointing at this. When you stop asking who is undocumented and start asking, you know, where are the Zimbabweans, which I've heard a lot recently, they, you know, because they're saying, you know, so many Malawians were returned, why not the Zimbabweans? When you start asking about particular groups, you know, one is a legal question about documentation, you know, who's been returned, but the other is about nationality. And when our operation begins demanding that every Zimbabwean must then leave, regardless of their documentation, we then need to be asking, is this still about irregular migration or has it become about foreign nationals simply being foreign? Is it about the way you walk, the way you talk, the way you dress? So the government's not getting migration policy wrong through incompetence. It's making a very political choice here to perform toughness and to look like it's doing something rather than to build a system. And that choice has a cost. And it's not just migrants that are paying for it. It's South Africans that are paying for it as well.
0: And that's where we leave it. Dr. Rebecca Walker of the African Center for Migration and Society. But thank you indeed for your insights on this very volatile matter currently playing out in our country. Thank you once again and God bless.
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15: The recital of Surah Yasin has been brought to you by an anonymous sponsor of Mahekeng for the Isale Thawab of his late parents, Nabi Sallallahu Alaihi Wasallam, and all Marhumin.

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0: Breaking stereotypes, moving boundaries, joining hands. 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
1: And we are now joined by Shirley Odaya. Hope I'm pronouncing that correctly. She is oil and gas campaigner at Greenpeace Africa and undoubtedly jumping for joy because South Africa's Constitutional Court has brought Shell and Impact Africa's plan to explore for oil and gas along the Wild Coast to an end, delivering a major victory for affected coastal communities and, of course, environmental groups like the one that Shirley represents. Very good morning to you. Welcome to the program.
2: Good morning, Julian. Good morning to the listeners.
1: A big, big win for Greenpeace Africa and other campaigners, environmental campaigners. This has been a long struggle, has it not?
2: Yeah. So it's definitely a big win for the communities of the Wild Coast who have been fighting this for many years. The litigation actually started from 2021, but this exploration right has been, I think, there for the past 12 years or so on. And this victory is, you know, much bigger than just stopping, you know, one project. It's such a victory for the Wild Coast communities who now, you know, who fought to defend their livelihoods, their culture, and now they have, you know, meaningful say in decisions that affect them.
1: So Shirley, take us back to when this all started. Did that mean that the community were in limbo? I mean, it's no mean feat that they've won this case, because clearly companies like Shell have got lots of money behind them.

0: And it must have cost the community so much, and organizations like yourselves, to fight, to take this fight to court, to the Concord. But during all of these hearings, you know, going back and forth, what was the situation like for the communities there? And we do know that they live off the sea, off the water, and the impact that would have had regarding their future and the future generations in those communities.
1: Yes, so essentially, so if we go back to the first findings in 2022, where, you know, the judgment of the High Court, it found that this exploration right granted to Shell and Impact Africa was unlawful due to proper, meaningful consultation in, you know, that flawed the public participation process. So essentially, it meant that whatever developments needs to come in an area, communities have to be consulted with first. We can't just put a development there where communities, where it will essentially affect their way of life, their livelihoods, their cultural heritage, and in this case, the ocean. So it's, you know, the marine ecosystem, the biodiversity, the livelihoods of fishers that have been fishing there for generations and generations. It's something that they pass on to their children and children's children. And then after all that, after the High Court decision, it was appealed at the Supreme Court of Appeal, and Shell, it allowed Shell the opportunity to proceed with its third exploration right, which had been submitted, you know, unknown to the community. And the Supreme Court of Appeal granted the suspension order, even though it agreed that the right, in fact, was unlawfully granted in the first place. And now with this Constitutional Court judgment, they found that the Supreme Court of Appeal had misdirected itself in determining what constituted a just and equitable remedy where the right had been found to have been granted unlawfully itself. And that, you know, the deficiencies in the original exploration right could not be remedied after the fact through a consultation process at a renewal stage. So they basically confirmed the failures in the original process and, you know, including the inadequate consultation with the affected community.
0: So, Shirley, when we look at this ruling, we know that Shell and Impact Africa has billions of dollars behind them. Is this ruling final, or is there still a chance for Shell and Impact Africa to appeal this finding? Are you concerned about that with all of their money behind them?
1: So this ruling is final. They cannot appeal it. What they can do is they can go back to the drawing board. So basically start the entire process all over again.
0: That's a frightening thought, is it not? It's a frightening thought.
1: Yeah, it is a cause for concern, of course, because like you said, they have billions. But also, I think, if anything, it will make us stronger. It will, because if you've seen over the past 5 years, the resilience, the fight in the communities is just something that is, you know, just unexplainable. The unity amongst, you know, the coastal community, everyone, and not just in South Africa, but the entire continent standing up for this coastal community of the Wild Coast and saying no to Shell. So our resilience will still be there.
0: So this was a classic case of David and Goliath, was it not?
1: Absolutely a classic case of David and Goliath, yeah, and we won.
0: Okay. Where to from here for Greenpeace Africa and other environmental groups? We've got to win under, you know, under our hat, so to speak. There are other issues around the country as well regarding environment, the environment. There's also issues around mining, deforestation by companies that go into communities and then chop down trees, etc. All of those impacts are huge. What's your next big fight on your hands?
1: Well, I think this ruling has implications far beyond the Wild Coast, and it sends a very clear message to both government and oil and gas companies that these exploration rights cannot be granted first and then the rights of communities dealt with later. And for future projects, especially in environmentally and culturally sensitive areas, meaningful consultation has to happen before the decisions are made. Governments must properly consider that people who depend on those environments for their livelihoods, as well as their cultural and customary rights and the potential environmental consequences of the exploration. So ultimately, this judgment strengthens that principle that South Africa's oceans, coastlines, and other ecologically sensitive areas cannot simply be treated as sacrifice zones for fossil fuel development, but development must happen within the constitution, environmental law, and rights of the communities who will carry the consequences. So there are many oil and gas applications around the coastline, and you know, but South Africa has a big civil society organizations that are fighting this, a wide range of organizations that are standing up against the oil and gas explorations that can destroy livelihoods of our communities. But also we need to take into consideration the climate crisis. The more fossil fuels we invest in, the more fossil fuels we burn, the deeper the climate crisis is going to hit. And we see that in the form of extreme weather events. So we need to push the government to start investing in some more renewables.
0: Okay, so to wrap up, let me just put the question to you once again. Whilst all of this was happening for that many years, how did it impact on the psyche of the local communities? Was it just business as usual, or was it a dark cloud hanging over their heads? Were they not as productive as they would like to have been because of this issue around Shell and Impact Africa?
1: I won't say continued as business as usual, because of course they had to be aware of what is happening in the community. You know, there had to be a lot of mobilization and planning around the case and campaigning around the case for the communities as well. But of course they had to go on with their lives as well, you know, fend for their families, continue with their farming livelihoods, fishing livelihoods, and so on. Yes, it was something that was hanging over their heads. But from what I've seen, it just made them stronger.
0: Wow. Really great news indeed. And may you guys forge ahead with other such issues as and when they do arise. We know there's lots of these playing out in the country, not only in South Africa, but all around the world. So you guys keep strong and make your voices heard. Thank you for being with us. And our congrats to the people, the communities along the Wild Coast. We celebrate their win as well. God bless.
1: Thank you.
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0: Sanaullah. He is Zambian-based Secretary General of the Zambian Federation of Muslim Organizations. Assalamu alaikum to you, Mufti. Welcome to the program. Nice to be talking with you under very trying circumstances in your country.
1: Wa alaikum assalam wa rahmatullahi wa barakatuh. Jazakallah for having me, and hope you're keeping well.
0: Alhamdulillah, with your du'as. Now, we understand that vote counting in Zambia's presidential election was suspended by the Electoral Commission of Zambia on Friday, following reports of attacks on polling officials and also the theft of ballot papers. The commission has said that counting had been halted because of the security situation and continued threats of violence. It further went on to say that the decision would be reviewed within 24 hours. Now, all of this happened on Friday. What is the current situation? That they did say they would review the situation in 24 hours. It's way beyond that time frame. What is the mood like in Zambia following the elections and the halting of counting of the votes?
1: Well, it was suspended initially, but then it resumed. I would describe the mood as a mixture of anticipation, anxiety, and hope, because people are waiting for the final results. And naturally, there's a lot of discussion because elections are emotional. But I think the important thing is that we should not allow the uncertainty of waiting for results to create unnecessary tension, because Zambia is bigger than any political party and bigger than any individual candidate. At the end of the day, we all wake up tomorrow as Zambians. We have to live together, do business together, worship together. So whatever the final result is, we must protect that unity. And it is understandable that any interruption in the counting process can create anxiety and questions among citizens. But I don't think we should immediately conclude that a suspension means the election is compromised or something is going on. The ECZ explained that the suspension was connected to security concerns, including reported attacks on election officials, ballot-related incidents, and counting was subsequently resumed after that.
0: Are you comfortable that the violence has now been quelled, or do you think once the results are published that it might start up again?
1: Well, you see, tensions can escalate very quickly, particularly when people are receiving information through social media. So it has been taken care of. It has been taken care of at the moment. But together with that, I would like to say that we should be very careful in sharing information and unverified message, because unverified message can reach to thousands of people within few minutes. That's why I think political leaders, religious leaders, and the media have a huge responsibility at this moment on how they share the information, where they share the information. Is the information verified, unverified? So if the information is shared clearly and amicably, then there is no there's going to be no stress related to elections at all.
0: What are you hearing from Muslim communities across the country?
1: Well, as Muslims, everyone is sharing the same emotion. It is mixed of anxiety, anticipation. They're waiting for results. All they want is peace. All they want is stability. So Muslims, like every other Zambian, have different political opinions, but we don't all support the same political party, and that's perfectly normal. But what brings us together is our concern for the country. People want to know who has won, but they also want to know that when the results are announced, whatever the outcome, the country will remain peaceful. Our message as Muslims is that

0: Don't allow politics to destroy relationships, families and communities.
1: So clearly, Mufti, you as a religious leader and other religious leaders in the country, not only Muslim, Christian and others, have a huge role to play to send out a message of staying calm, peaceful, and of course, a message that should indicate that violence should be minimized, totally minimized. And as you've indicated early on in the interview, don't let your emotions get ahead of you. Don't be fueled by, I guess, messages that go viral on social media without establishing the facts, whether you are for or against whoever wins the elections. It's really about the stability of the people of Zambia.
0: Yes, so you are very right. I actually agree with you. Religious leaders have a very important role because people listen to them beyond political affiliations. We can remind people that political leaders will come and go, but the relationships between neighbors, families, and communities remain. Our mosques, churches, and religious institutions should become places where people are reminded about patience, forgiveness, dignity, and peaceful coexistence. But religious leaders must also be responsible. We should not use the pulpit to inflame political tensions or promote one group against another. Their role should be to bring people together, not become another political battlefield.
1: Are you comfortable, and other religious and political leaders, comfortable enough with the current transparency in the counting process?
0: Well, from the way things have been turning out, things are calm, things are peaceful. So I would speak for myself that yes, we are comfortable and we are okay with what is happening around us. But yes, again, together with that, I would like to remind each and everyone to pass out the message of peace, to be calm, to not react straight away on any unverified information.
1: Finally, what message do you have for political parties and their supporters? Obviously, it's important. Religious leaders do have influence with political parties and politicians as well. And what are you calling for as Zambia awaits the final results?
0: My message is very simple. You have competed against each other, but you are still Zambians. To political leaders, I would say, remember that your supporters are watching your behavior. If you speak peacefully, they are more likely to behave peacefully. If you use inflammatory language, emotions can get out of control. And to supporters, I would like to say, don't destroy your relationship with your neighbor because of a difference of opinion in matter related to politics. You may support different candidates today, but tomorrow you will still be living next door to each other, and you'll be still existing in the same country next to each other. So be peaceful, be calm, don't be overreactive.
1: Subhanallah. Thank you indeed for that. Inshallah, all goes well. And whoever it is that wins the election, may it be for the goodness of all of the people of Zambia. Thank you for talking with us. All of the Zambians are in our duas for a peaceful outcome, and you keep us in your duas. Go well. Assalamu alaikum.
0: Inshallah. Jazakillahu khair. Assalamu alaikum wa rahmatullahi wa barakatuh.
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0: Okay, I've just lost you there. Mohadi was trying to fix her device and we seem to have lost her. Let's take a quick break and allow her to try and reposition or reconnect, and then we can continue with this important interview. I've just seen her back online again. Let's see what our technical producer is saying to me. Is she there? No, she's not. Okay, let's take a short break and we'll be back in a minute or two.
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0: welcome back. And I do think that we've managed to reconnect with Her Royal Highness Princess Yurika Mokgadi, Commissioner at the CGE. And Mokgadi, thank you for reconnecting. Lovely to have you back. Do you want to continue? Do you want to continue your train of thought just before we lost you?
1: Yes, please. As I was saying, that, you know, it's very key for us to understand where political parties are at this moment in time. Hence, I'm saying for us, with this report, it was a matter of introspection. And for the women within these parties to ask themselves, are we really being recognized? Is our voice being heard? Or is it just another tick a box that we have met this number of members? So it's more administrative and not leadership in itself. So it's very key for us, because now we have noted this pattern where there's this undermining of leadership competency within women themselves. Hence, we are encouraging and we are hoping that the IEC will start advocating as well on their side, that, you know, this becomes more enforceable and not a voluntary mechanism, that there needs to be sufficient women leadership. But there's a lot that we can discuss. I mean, there's a lot of gaps within the law itself when it comes to enforcing the quota. And we are hoping that it's not just another tick the box, but it's a matter of understanding, can women lead? Yes, definitely they can. Hence, I had to reference 1956 March. It's something we need to reflect on and ask yourself, 70 years later, what was the aim? Oh, yes.
0: Okay, so we have local elections around the corner. It's happening in November. You also indicated that we need more representation. What I worry about is, do you think that the political parties might up the presence of women in their different structures, just as window dressing, to probably garner more votes? And that is a reality. How do you respond to something like that? We want it to be real, we want it to be meaningful, and we want these women in the different parties to be women of power, women of substance, women that will and can make a difference, and they should be there on as permanent a basis as they possibly can, because only then will we see marked change, not only in the parties, but the country as a whole.
1: That is very profound and very true to reflect on, Julie, because at the end of the day, we also always speak about as a commission that if you want to address women issues within society themselves, you need women in the forefront who are lived experience, you know, individuals for those who can combat and advocate for them, because they are part and parcel of it. One thing that we have noted as well, that it's a concern that we always have women who are put up as just a front. You are just the face. Hence, I had to emphasize and ask, are they making an impact? Is their voice being heard? And what we have noted, that or challenge we've also given out to the people themselves, is to also, because you are a member of your party, which means that you have a right to ask the necessary questions. You have a right to do the follow-ups as to what happened to Mokgadi Mokgadi. She was on the ballot paper. She was here leading. Why isn't she leading right now? Where's her voice? Where has she been silenced? So those are the questions that I believe members need to themselves also start asking post-elections. Because what we do with our reports, we go in and we investigate pre the elections, as we are right now, during the elections, and post-elections. So there is accountability that takes place even after the elections themselves. So if a Mokgadi Mokgadi was just a front, it will be investigated. It will be acknowledged that it's also published for the public to note and see and also follow up on, because those individuals have that right. It's quite concerning and undermining if that is the approach that they have, just to garner more votes and then eventually just discard or garner or just put someone to the side. Because at the end of the day, we want to be as progressive as possible. But if that is their approach, then it means that they're undermining the people. They're undermining the very members themselves. So I think for us, it's a wake-up call. Because I even addressed the multi-party women's caucus party, that, you know what, it's a wake-up

0: call for them as well as women within these various political parties. Are they really a representation? Are they really leadership within that space? Or are they just, it's all about tokenism? Something very hard to reflect on.
1: So, Mohadi, the other all-important question is, we may have women in these leadership roles, whether they're there for window dressing, whether they're genuinely because they have the right qualifications to be there and they can serve, the community and their parties equally well. But in a lot of spaces, in the corporate world as well, I'm not quite sure how it plays out in the political sphere, but there is disparity as far as fair compensation. They still not being paid accordingly. They're not being paid equally to their male counterparts. Are you finding lots of that landing up at the commission, and how are you addressing it?
0: Julie, we are finding that a lot, and I'm grateful because you touched even on private sector itself. You know, at this moment in time, we're even investigating. We are going to actually have a conversation even with the SAFA, South African Football Association, because we are noting that even in the sports fraternity, the medical fraternity, so we need to entertainment itself as well. We've got artists to come and complain. So in as much as we get these complaints, we ensure that we do the necessary processes, due diligence, so that once we address the matters, it's not just I'm focusing maybe in just Mpumalanga itself, but it becomes a national discussion. Gender pay or gender parity has been an issue for a while. And we are at this moment in time as a commission definitely advocating for that equality that is required. And we have seen and noted that at times they'd want to equate or bring in that motherhood penalty. You know how in corporates they come up and say, our bottom line. It's all about our bottom line. And if Mohane gets pregnant within the next few months, we will lose maybe control of that bottom line. And that is where we come back and say, what are the values in this institution? What are the values in this political party? What are the values in this company or in these associations? Because if you are going to undermine a human right, basic needs, that you're able to compensate them and meet their needs because they've done the work and they are more than capable. Hence, I started off with a statement that, you know what, leadership competency is often undermined in women. And it comes back to these factors, like, as you mentioned right now, as we're talking about right now, the motherhood penalty. Let's also talk about the backgrounds, where you're from, the culture that you might represent. It's very key for us to be honest and open about these discussions. The same applies within politics themselves. Are you favored enough? Are you popular enough within this party? Who do you know? Which clique are you in? So it's very, very, very discouraging at times for women to pursue leadership roles, because they come back and say, but what's in it for me? What do I compromise? Do I lose my mental health? Do I have to now undermine my hope of building a family? What is in it for them at the end of the day? That's what they ask. But gender parity is what we are definitely looking into as a commission, with stern for speed as well. Thank you.
1: We need to wrap up now, Mohadi, but before we do, your message to men and women listening in this morning, how do we broach this issue? And we talked about the parity between men and women in corporate. Probably in the political spheres, it doesn't raise its head. Women probably are treated equally in political spheres, political parties, in government, etc. But I think the one concern a lot of women have, very especially in the corporate world, is victimization. So if I raise the issue with you as a commissioner at the CGE, I'm going to be victimized, and then within time I'm going to be constructively dismissed. You know, they'll make my life so miserable that I'll have no option but to leave. So those are very real issues, and I think lots of women face that. What is your advice to those women? How do they then move forward? They still need to retain their jobs, because we know what the job situation's like, the employment situation in South Africa. So you hold on to what you have, probably at the price of being victimized.
0: Oh, Julie, I'll answer. You asked two parts. So the first question you asked is, what do I say to the men and women? First of all, a statement I love to say, and I'll reiterate it over and over again, and some people see me and say, this is what we know her for. But and understand that the rise of women does not mean the fall of men. I'll repeat it. The rise of women does not in any way mean the fall.

0: of men. That is not what gender equality is about. We're not here to get even. We're not here to take over. It's about being able to bring a balance within society, because we understand the weight that is on the shoulders of those who are already in leadership. Hence, women are stepping in. Hence, women are deciding to sacrifice being mothers so that they can step in the corporate role to build the economy. So it's very key for men and women to understand the background as to why there's this new ambition, new drive for women to be in leadership. And for those women who have been victimized, who have been intimidated, who have had to experience quid pro quo, that, listen, if you are here in this position, Mohadi, you will sleep your way through. All of those individuals who have felt like, you know what, I've tried to go to HR, but HR is buddies or friends with this person, and I cannot get help. We are here as a commission. There's a place where you can go to and lodge a complaint. If you follow due diligence and necessary processes and are still being undermined and intimidated, and if you see that you're being constructively dismissed, reach out to us as a commission. When the system is broken, there is a place to go. And we as Chapter 9 institutions are here as guardians of the Constitution to take a stand for you. We investigate individuals, private or public. We take a stand for our people. At the end of the day, it's about your human right. You cannot be undermined. You cannot be bullied and also intimidated in a workplace where you work hard to be in. We are here to ensure that your voice is heard, you are protected. Above all else, you get the justice you deserve. Chapter 9 institutions, that's what we are here for. Thank you, Julie.
1: Her Royal Highness, Princess Yurika Mohani, thank you indeed for your insights on this very volatile issue. And we are talking about, obviously, women's political representation declines as South Africa eyes the 2026 elections. But it's more than that. It goes beyond the political sphere. And I'm glad we touched on those issues. You are the Commissioner of the CGE. It's been an absolute pleasure talking with you. God bless and go well.
0: Thank you. Thank you so much for having me. I appreciate it. God bless. Thank you.
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1: We are moving along, and next on the show, we'll be talking with General Moyo. He is the Gauteng coordinator of the Voices Against Evictions, Evictions Campaign and Siyafana Sonke Action Campaign. We're looking at the Operation Ubuntu March to demand land, safety, and an end to xenophobia. A very good morning to you, General Moyo. Welcome to the program. The all-important question that I'm going to kick off with is this march in direct answer to the March and March protest action that we've been seeing recently in our country? General Moyo.
5: Good morning, and good morning to the viewers at home.
1: Thank you. I thought you didn't hear me.
5: Can you hear me?
1: Yes, I can hear you now. Welcome.
5: Welcome. Thank you very much. Greetings again, and greetings to the viewers. Yes, this march is directly respond to the ongoing march and march threats to the vulnerable migrants across the country. We are in solidarity with all the African brothers and sisters that are facing this crisis, that are man-made crisis in the country.
1: How do you respond to even certain political leaders suggesting that they don't have any problems with immigrants who are legal, they have their papers in order, but the pushback is against illegal migrants, people who don't have their papers, and they might be in our country for nefarious reasons?
5: That has been a rhetoric that has been actually pushed to push this propaganda. But if you can look at the recent numbers or the recent figure of those that are being forced to the so-called forced voluntary deportation, where people that have documents, and the majority of them were not even here in South Africa illegally. So this march and march and this other vigilante group operation doesn't care about this documentation, if you are documented or not. So we've seen that being used, that they are targeting those undocumented, as previously the others, like your Operation Tutula and the others. But currently, everyone has been forced out as long as you are migrant. So there is no truth to that, that they are only targeting the undocumented, documented or undocumented. As long as you are migrant, you are a victim.
1: Okay, so let's talk about the march that you are organizing. Give us the details of that march, and then do you not think that there might be a direct pushback or confrontation on the said day? Because you have made the details of the march very public. Do you not think that opposition parties like March and March and Operation Dudula might push back against you and the people that support this march on the 8th of August? Will there not be some form of conflict then on the 8th of August?
5: They've been calling their marches. They've been exercising their right to march. We are also exercising our constitutional right to march. So I don't expect that there will be any confrontations. If they want to do that, we've not been doing that in their marches. We've been actually protecting the vulnerable and the rights of those that are affected without confronting them. So I think it will be a very problematic time and a date if they will choose to confront us on that particular date, because we are not aiming for any confrontational battles with them. What we are saying, the day is organized to defend our right to protest and to voice our solidarity with those that are affected by their actions. So on the 8th, we'll be meeting at the gathering at the Beyers Naudé Square in Joburg CBD, marching to the office of the Premier in highlighting two of the most key issues that are affecting us, which one is the proposed amendment to the High Act and the issue of these ongoing xenophobic attacks.
1: Why particularly opposition to the PIE Act? Let's just understand the reasoning behind that.
5: As a coalition that is made up of activists that are land activists and housing activists, we came across this shocking news that there is a push in terms of proposing new amendment that will be criminalizing the land and housing organizers and activists like ourselves. So we came together to form this campaign to say, we will engage in those so-called public consultations, but in those public consultations around this amendment, were not actually fair, were not actually open

0: widely to communities to access. They were not accessible to communities. So we felt there are a number of issues that were proposed to be amended in this new amendment that we feel that will be criminalizing us, will be impacting badly on most of those housing and activist organizations like ourselves. So we felt that we should organize the pushback on top of the submissions that we've made and with the protests that we are having.
1: So let's talk about what you're marching for on the day. You're going to be marching to the Premier's office and you're going to, I presume, hand over a memorandum. What does it contain? Just give us, share the points of contention that you, General Moyo, and the people that are supporting you in this march. What is it that you are raising, and by when do you expect some form of response and support from South Africa as a whole?
0: Yeah, we are raising actually or targeting number of department or state institutions like your Human Settlement, the Department of Home Affairs, your subs that are silent on this issue of ongoing xenophobia. But specifically as Gauteng, we will be targeting the office of the Premier, Banyaza Lesufi, in raising a number of issues. One, we will remember that this is August. We remember the 76 fallen black lives in Osindiso tragedy. That will be marking the third year this year without any follow-up and implementations of the Gampepe Commission's report and recommendations. So we are actually pushing forward on that issues, more especially on part two of the report, which deals with the issues of housing that we are also raising and pushing back against this PIE Act. Those are the issues, amongst the issues that we will be raising in our memorandum as a Gauteng, but largely we will be also raising a number of issues around the end of this xenophobia and maybe trying to call for a proper management of these processes of so-called voluntary repatriations, because we believe that those are not a self or voluntary repatriation, but are forced through the unlawful evictions that are currently being promulgated in communities, in workplaces, in businesses, every week, whereby people are now heading to consulates and they are classified as voluntarily repatriants, whereas they are not. So we are calling for a number of issues as we are mobilizing civil society to come out in numbers, migrants communities, all those that are sympathetic, human rights defenders, NGOs, South Africans, locals, to come out in support of this and in pushback against this PIE amendment that will be promulgated very soon after this elections.
1: What I find it interesting, one of the items that you are also raising an issue around is end criminalization of poverty. Survival is not a crime. What exactly do you mean by that?
0: Yeah, we mean the direction that this government of the GNU is taking, actually, which pushing back with the land expropriation, pushing back with the PIE amendments or proposals, is actually criminalization of poverty. Those that are poor will be criminalized by promulgation of these laws that are actually apartheid inherited laws, which are being actually revised. So we feel that this is a criminalization of poverty. We are seeing many people in different aspects being pushed to stricken poverty levels of lives. Like if you can see at the SASSA level with the SRD grants, where many millions are being actually taken out of the system with all these ongoing reviews and what. So there are a number of laws that they are pushing to make sure that people are pushed into poverty. So that is what we are meaning by criminalization of poverty, where the state is using these austerity measures to make sure that they criminalize those that are organizing and resisting these ongoing austerity measures and all these bureaucratic and neoliberal policies that they are promulgating.
1: Interestingly as well, I note that this march takes place on the eve of Women's Day, and that, of course, is the 8th of August. Why specifically that day? What is the significance of holding the march on that day, and also the significance of the dress code being red on that day?
0: Yeah, red is the blood of all those that died in the struggle and the fight for the liberation of Africa. There's the blood that symbolizes that we are united, we are all suffering the same, we are all facing the same side. It must be, it can be in Gaza, the genocide happening in Gaza, Venezuela, Congo. We are all the same, suffering the same. That is why we are saying we are all red, and we are all wearing and encouraging everyone to wear red on the day of the 8th. And the significance of the 8th is the eve of the day where the women marched against the apartheid era laws of the Dompas, if you still remember. So that is why we are saying this government of the GNU is taking us back to the apartheid eras, where some of those laws that they are busy pushing and promulgating and allowing the vigilante groups to push, those are the apartheid clandestine laws. So we are marching on this eve of the Dompas march, which were organized by women in 1955 to union building to support men who are forced to carry passes wherever they are going. So we are also saying away with the apartheid laws, away on this day of the eve of the Women's Day. And as we are seeing that most of those that have been victimized in the vulnerable groups like migrants, mostly are women in xenophobic attacks in this very same PI Act that we...
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3: Assalamu alaikum wa rahmatullahi wa barakatuh. Welcome to the Halal Wallet with Salam Media. My name is Zubair Shakur, and we are starting this new series called The Halal Wallet. In The Halal Wallet, or in the series, we will be discussing everything Islamic finance. We'll be talking about banking, we'll be talking about Islamic finance products, and we'll be even bringing guests onto the show to sort of showcase the products to you, tell you what do they have on the market, what do we have to offer to the public, into the Muslim community. Alhamdulillah, today with me, I'm very honored to have on the show with me Sheikh Anwar Jatam. And in today's episode, or in today's segment, we will be discussing what is Islam. We will be talking about Sharia, looking at fiqh, jurisprudence, usulul fiqh, the science behind the fiqh, and even the maqasid of Sharia, the objectives of Sharia. So we welcome Sheikh Anwar Jatam. Assalamu alaikum wa rahmatullahi wa barakatuh.
4: Wa alaikum salam wa rahmatullahi wa barakatuh. Shukran, Sheikh Zubair Shakur, for having me on your new show here at Salam Media, The Halal Wallet. Congratulations to you. I'm looking forward to today's discussion, and I'm looking forward to, as weeks roll on, to listening and watching your show so that I can learn about Islamic finance. I believe very recently you graduated with your master's in Islamic finance.
3: Alhamdulillah, I've completed my master's in Islamic finance very recently at INSAIF, the Global University of Islamic Finance in Malaysia. Alhamdulillah, it was a wonderful experience, and we're looking forward to what we can contribute to the South African community at large, and not only the Muslim community, because Islamic finance goes much more beyond than just Muslims. It's for everyone and not just limited to Muslims.
4: Fantastic. Very, very interesting. And congratulations once again. Mm-hmm. And I'm really looking forward to exploring these topics with you. week after week in the program as a listener, inshallah.
3: Ameen, ameen. So, Sheikh Anwar, the whole purpose of today's segment and is that before we get into the nitty-gritties, before we start looking at what is Islamic finance, before we're looking at the different instruments, the different products, you know, today, unfortunately, there's a misconception to say that Islamic finance is just a replacement of terms. You're substituting riba with the word profit. Before we get into all of that, we need to firstly understand what is Islam. We need to understand Sharia. We need to understand Sharia law, where it comes from, why is it there? And this is very important. This is very important for our community to understand, so they know that it's just not something which has just been made up or something has just come up. There's actual foundation and basis for this as well. So inshallah, we are first going to start on what is Islam. So there is a misconception that is out there to say that, you know, people sometimes don't understand Islam. It's, oh, I have to perform my salah. I need to do X, I need to do Y, I need to do Z. You know, Sharia law is very strict and very oppressive. If I don't do something, I'm going to get punished. Or you have to dress in a certain way, you have to look a certain way. But people don't actually understand the inner works behind the Sharia as well. So can you give some insight to our audience that when we're talking about Sharia, what is it that we're talking about? Or when we talk about Islam, what do we need to understand as laymen?
4: Well, it's great that we're starting off, you know, with the concept of to understand what is the concept, what is Islam, because there is this misnomer even amongst Muslims that Islam is a religion like just any of the other religions that exist in the world today. And Muslims for a long time have been saying that Islam is a way of life, or to quote the late Alim of South Africa, Sheikh Siraj Hassan Hendricks, Rahimullah, he said Islam is a way of being. And both of these expressions are true, because Islam is very comprehensive, very complete. And it's one of those, you know, great religions of the world, and it's the true deen, that's actually very resistant to secularism. It can't be packed away into the corner of society and say, this is only for ibadah and the private sphere, you know, your five daily prayers, your Jumu'ah Salah, fasting in Ramadan, Hajj once in a lifetime, Zakah maybe once a year, and that's all that Islam is. Islam is no other influence or impact or effect on your life. Islam actually resists that very ardently, and we see, I mean, the fact that Muslims have been breaking into the finance sector and have been looking within the larger economic order to say, how do we still trade and do business in a way that is, you know, compatible with the deen, in a way that is within the confines of the Sharia. Islamic scholars and Muslim professionals within the finance and business sector basically bending over backwards to, you know, create an environment in which Muslims can do business. That proves the fact that Islam is a complete way of life, and its followers, Muslims around the world, are going to do the necessary hard yards to make sure that they can find ways in which they can love out the Sharia. And this is very important, and it's commendable.
3: No, 100%. I mean, like you say, it's the way of being as well, right? So like every aspect of your life, from how you interact with other people all the way to your personal hygiene. Mm-hmm. That is all something which, I mean, Sharia talks to, which Islam talks to, being a Muslim. It talks about being clean, presenting yourself in a certain way as well. So that's something which it's every aspect of your life, from when you wake up in the morning, from till the time you go to sleep, from your time as a toddler, up until you pass away. You know, every aspect of your life is something which we find that Islam talks to. So we find that there is a categorization, and I'm going to ask you to maybe possibly take us through this categorization. We find the scholars, you know, they define, or they've defined four fundamental branches of our faith. And these branches are namely your ibadat, your mu'amalat, your mu'asharat, and your siyasat. Can you give us some insight into these different branches which you find out there as well? And how does it tie in?
4: Okay. Firstly, let's understand that every action within the deen is worship in and of itself. But there is also that formalized ritual ibadah, right? That has its individual expression, but also communal expression. So our ibadat, as an example, These are the ways in which we worship Allah subhanahu wa ta'ala. It is our five daily prayers. It is our Quran. It is our dhikr. It is the salawat we pray on the Prophet sallallahu alayhi wa sallam. It is our hajj. It is our fasting in the month of Ramadan, right? Yes, when you look at things like zakah, there's an overlap between, let's say, the ibadah and other the three other components, or whether it be mu'asharat, whether it be mu'amalat,

0: whether it be siyasa, because zakah is the distribution of wealth, but it has a very, very strong spiritual component, which is, has to do with the purification of our wealth and the purification of our souls, and that's part of our ibadah. But it's good to understand that, you know what, there is this component that is strictly dedicated towards our worship of Allah subhanahu wa ta'ala. This is where a lot of Muslim education lies, in that how do we, you know, pray and meet the, you know, the criteria to be able to pray to Allah subhanahu wa ta'ala. Then we have the mu'asharat. This is our social conduct and our social engagements. And it has to do, includes our family life, our neighborliness. It also will include, for example, how are we interacting with, basically, how are we interacting with other human beings?
1: Yeah.
0: Mu'amalat, for the most part, we think of in the terms of business, right? How do we trade? Basically, trade law. Now, Islam is very extensive trade law, as you know, which covers everything from the various contracting parties to what can be sold, what, you know, the places of market, maybe even times in which business can and cannot be conducted. I think of the Jummah prayer as an example. So this covers, you know, like, let's say, the financial sphere. And then there's obviously the sphere of governance and politics, siyasa. But if we were to even summarize this further, we can think of it as, you know, hukukullah and hukukul ibad, the rights and obligations and rights and obligations that we have towards Allah subhanahu wa ta'ala. And then hukukul ibad is our rights and obligations that we have towards fellow human beings, you know, that we live with. And this basically covers things such as our hukukullah is our ibadah, and hukukul ibad is our mu'asharat, our social conduct, our social engagement with other human beings. It is our business, and it is, you know, governance and politics.
1: Shukran so much for that categorization, Sheikh Anwar. And I love the way you categorize it between hukukullah and hukukul ibad, and that gives a very wonderful framework to say that, you know, how do we separate or distinguish between the two. So inshallah, we are going to be moving on to understanding what is Sharia. But before we do so, we are going to go for an ad break and we'll be back shortly.
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4: And welcome back to the Halal Wallet. My name is Zubair Sakur, and today I have with me Sheikh Anwar as a guest. For those that are just tuning in right now, today we are discussing what is Islam. We taking a look at the fundamental branches of our faith, and we are going to be talking Sharia. We are going to be understanding jurisprudence, what is fiqh, what is usul al-fiqh, and going in to the maqasid of Sharia. So before the break, we touch on what is Islam. Now, Sheikh Anwar, we are moving into something which can be a bit more technical, but mm-hmm. I think it's very important for people to understand this, right? When we talk about Sharia, when you hear Sharia law, especially in the Western world, the word Sharia is a very scary term. People get people begin to shiver when the word Sharia. But how do we break down what is Sharia? How do we explain to, as laymen, how do we understand what is it when we talk about Sharia?
5: Okay, let's start off with the definition. The literal meaning of the word Sharia literally means the pathway towards the water, or the path towards the water. Mm. And what is water? Water is life. So the Sharia is a set of, let's say, law, right, or legal philosophy, is basically something that's life-giving. It is something positive, something that rejuvenates, something that purifies and reforms. So the Sharia is not, you know, fire and brimstone, hell and punishment, oppressive laws. No, the Sharia brings order, it brings justice, it brings stability to a society, it brings discipline to our individual and collective lives. So the Sharia is something very, very empowering. Then, once we understand that the Sharia is not what the Islamophobes for centuries have been trying to paint, that, you know, it is barbaric, it is a 7th century law of Arabia that, you know, is it oppresses people that are non-Muslim, and it's, you know, bent on, it's, you know, it's very, like, you know, obsessed with warfare, and it's bent on the destruction of non-Muslims. That we know is not the Sharia. The Sharia is life-giving.
4: Yeah.
5: And humanity, for the most part, has had a positive experience with Muslims, when Muslims actually adhered, you know, very ardently and passionately and systematically to the Sharia. That's why we've seen throughout Islamic history, even non-Muslims chose to live amongst Muslims because of the justice that comes as a product of the Sharia, justice and opportunity. So the Sharia as a source of law is something very, very positive, very, very dynamic. Let's talk about the sources of the Sharia. Now, this is very important, right? The first source of the Sharia

0: was revealed over a period of 23 years, right? And it's the first source of the Sharia. So when Islamic scholars, particularly in the legal sense, look, you know, are looking for law, trying to understand law, they will start with the Quran. They're faced with a situation, a new emerging situation, particularly in the field of Islamic finance, because there's always new things. They will go to the Quran first. Thereafter, they will go to the Sunnah of the Prophet, sallallahu alaihi wasallam. Basically, the things that the Prophet sallallahu alaihi wasallam said, he did, or he liked, he gave a tested approval of, or things that he approved of, right? They will look at the Sunnah. The Sunnah for us is really captured in the works of Hadith, in the Seerah of the Messenger, sallallahu alaihi wasallam, right? The biography of the Prophet, sallallahu alaihi wasallam. Then we have other instruments that are also part of the primary sources of the Sharia, such as Ijma', the consensus, perhaps of the companions of the Prophet, sallallahu alaihi wasallam, or the consensus of Muslim scholars, right? And then there is Qiyas, which is analogy. So if we don't find a solution in the Quran, we don't find a solution in the Sunnah, the scholars or in the companions of the Prophet sallallahu alaihi wasallam did not have consensus on an issue, then we start to find analogies in the existing law. And these are the four major sources, primary sources of Islamic law. There are secondary and tertiary sources as well that we can use. For our discussion, it's good to limit it to the four primary sources.
1: Yeah.
0: And this is where we start off from. So we have a lot of material to work with when we look at the Quran, when we look at the Sunnah, when we look at, you know, the consensus over 1,400 years of legal thinking, and when we look at basically the segment or the sphere of qiyas, of analogy. We have, you know, huge resources that are at our disposal to make sense of the world.
1: So, Sheikh Anwar, very interesting, I mean, the way you've explained it, and, you know, you've broken it down into those primary sources of the Quran. Many of us do understand what is the Quran, what is the Sunnah, alhamdulillah, many people are familiar. But when it comes to your Ijma' and your Qiyas, and more specifically your Qiyas, I mean, you mentioned Ijma' is, you know, the consensus of the scholars, the Sahaba radiallahu ta'ala, and contemporary scholars as well. But now when we look at Qiyas, you know, in which situations is Qiyas applied from a jurisprudence perspective, from a Sharia perspective? We're living in a time where, and we know this about fiqh, it continuously changes over time. So Qiyas has to take place. But how does Qiyas take place? Can you give us a quick brief just to give us a bit of, give the listeners a bit of an understanding of Qiyas?
0: Sure. So analogy is, as the word, describes itself. We look for analogies in the law, in a sense that Allah subhanahu wa ta'ala may have spoken about certain things in the Quran, matters of halal and haram, or the Prophet sallallahu alaihi wasallam spoke about such matters. So we try to see that does a contemporary or a situation that we are facing, does a contemporary situation, you know, hold the same characteristics? Does it fit into the same, you know, basically category and classification? And then can we use basically the template of the Quran, the Sunnah, or, you know, as a template to create an analogy in a contemporary scenario? So that, for example, alcohol, right? We see the prohibition of alcohol within the Quran. Now, how do we then understand the prohibition of other forms of alcohol besides just wine?
1: Yeah.
0: Right? We understand it to be intoxicants because we look at wine. What is wine? So wine is fermented grape. So then we say, okay, fermentation has to take place. Wine intoxicates. So alcoholic beverages will intoxicate. So we look for those, you know, really distinctive and clear analogies that allow us then to come to a conclusion, on an issue, whether it is halal, whether it is haram, whether it's makruh, whether it's mubah, you know, wherever it fits in within our legal judgments, right? We look basically, we're using the Quran and the Sunnah as the guide for, our qiyas.
1: That's very interesting.
0: Ijma' will also can be used, you know, like let's say the scholars agreed on a certain issue, newer issues propped up. Okay, we didn't find it in the Quran, we didn't find it in the Sunnah. We look at Ijma', we say, okay, in the world of Ijma',

0: does this new issue, can we find similarities, like real similarities, real congruencies that fit, you know, and then from there we can try to derive a judgment on an issue.
1: And that's very interesting because, I mean, in this space, there's a lot of hard work which the scholars go through. Mm-hmm. It's not just a matter of just saying X, Y, and Z. Nowadays, we've got Mufti, ChatGPT, and Mufti Google. That does a lot of things, but it doesn't do what a Mufti does. And we know the work which is done is known as Ijtihad, mm-hmm. which is done by a Mufti. But now a lot of times, especially with contemporary issues, especially with issues in the Islamic finance space, how do we put the hearts of the listeners or the layman out there at ease to say that, look, you know what, I've got a Sharia certificate that says that this is Sharia compliant. Mm-hmm. But a lot of people have lost faith in a lot of products, mm-hmm. right? And a lot of times, a lot of people look towards the Sharia scholars for this. Sometimes there are products that are there which don't have any Sharia scholars on their board, and the product is there, and people have lost faith. But when it comes to the work of Ijtihad of a Mufti, of a scholar that has actually done the work, we find there's a hadith of the Prophet sallallahu alaihi wasallam that says when a Mujtahid does Ijtihad and he gets it Ijtihad correct, there's two ajars, there's two rewards for him. And if he gets it Ijtihad incorrect, if he gets it wrong, there's only one ajr for him, there's one reward. So how do we reconcile that in today's time and into the layman to say that, how do we get this through to say that, trust your ulama, trust your scholars, leave it to them?
0: Yeah, so the let's say the role of the faqih, of the jurist, right? In common parlance, we say mufti, right? But the role of the jurists that, you know, are basically operating in the space where they're facing newer issues in very different environments compared to the past, right? Mm. And every generation of scholars are going to face new challenges, and they will exert themselves to solve those issues, the issues of the day, and they will document, you know, basically their findings, and they will pass it on to the next generation. And that's the legacy of Islamic learning in scholarship and the legacy of our civilization. That's how, for example, the four major schools of Islamic law have continued to exist and continue to be a beacon of guidance for many billions of Muslims around the world, the Hanafi, Maliki, Shafi'i, and Hanbali schools, is that you're having successive generations of scholars for well over 1,000 years that are contributing towards legal thinking. So what happens in the contemporary scenario is that a scholar is going to say, okay, you know what, let's look through, we faced with a new scenario, let's look through our history books, let's look through our existing fiqh manuals, but let's understand the problem really, you know, in depth. What is it really about, you know, interest rates, inflation, the various forms of trade? Let's understand the issue really well. Let's not have just a superficial understanding. Then they'll go basically to our sources of law, the Quran, the Sunnah, Ijma. They'll start now, can we make qiyas or not? And the idea of the mujtahid, the one that exerts themselves, is that, firstly, it's a faithful undertaking, and it's a faithful undertaking to make sense of the world, or of the world in which we're living in, to find solutions to our problems in the age in which we are living in. So there's no historical escapism involved here. It's not like, oh, no, you know, just 1,000 years ago, they used to do like this year. And only if the world was like 1,000 years ago, our lives would have been so much better. Let me sit in my cave and, you know, I don't have to worry about this problem. You know, just avoid the issue. No, the work of the mujtahid, the work of the faqih, and Ijtihad exists at different levels, right? Yeah. Let's also be clear about that. There is this misnomer that, let's say, an Islamic scholar has to be basically an Einstein in every single issue, right? Then only they can engage the process of Ijtihad. No, the scholars know that Ijtihad operates at various levels. So you will have different types of mujtahids. There will be the great mujtahids like Imam Abu Hanifa, Imam al-Shafi'i, that were literally giants in every single field, right? That's why they came up with entirely independent legal schools. Then there are, let's say, mujtahids within a legal school. Then there are mujtahids on a particular

0: particular issue only, or a particular area of knowledge, and then finally on a particular legal issue. So Ijtihad operates at various levels. And also, Ijtihad itself is not only dependent on the efforts of one particular individual. You can have councils of scholars working together to resolve issues. Take, for example, in the world of finance and economics today, the idea of basically cryptocurrencies. I mean, you know better than me. For how many years has it already been under discussion before we reached any type of conclusion about cryptocurrencies? And how many scholars were involved in basically investigating cryptocurrencies, understanding it, unpacking it before coming to any type of conclusion? So it's not in the solitary efforts; it's collective efforts, and that's the power of Islamic scholarship. Is that it's a legacy, and it's a living legacy, and scholars are willing to work together to solve real time problems and not to escape, try to run away from them. So Ijtihad is very, very important, and it's an ongoing, legal endeavor. And it applies in so many fields. It applies in the fields of finance, business, economics. The medical field poses its own challenges. The political and governance field gives us other challenges. Yeah. There's social issues that require Ijtihad on their own. And the scholars that are experts in those areas with the necessary training are applying themselves to make sense of the world.
1: No, I think you've explained it very wonderfully and very nicely as well. And it's very important that we understand this, because we can't expect every human being, every layman to do Ijtihad on every issue. No. There's so many issues that are affecting our community today. Mm-hmm. And that's why we need to trust our scholars, the experts in those fields, where you explained it, that Ijtihad happened on different levels. You have your experts in your field. Mm-hmm. So leave it to the experts in the field. And inshallah, Allah subhanahu wa ta'ala, in the hadith, they will not be held, there won't be a sin for them if they get Ijtihad wrong. And you don't need to worry about it as well. Trust your scholars. So inshallah, we are going to come back. We're going for a short ad break. When we come back, we're going to be talking about the two important sciences of Sharia, namely fiqh and usulul fiqh.
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3: And welcome back to the Halal Wallet, our first segment. And today we have with us Sheikh Anwar Jatam, and we are speaking about Islam. We're looking at what is Islam. We're looking at the foundations or the foundational tenets of Islam, or the foundational fundamental branches of Islam. And before the break, we spoke about fiqh and usul al-fiqh. Now we're going on to a very important segment of the show, which is the maqasid of Sharia. So Sheikh Anwar, not many people know what is maqasid of Sharia. We've mentioned this term a few times already in the show. Let us know. Tell us what it is. When we talk about maqasid al-sharia, what is it we referring to?
4: Okay, so when we talk about maqasid, linguistically, the word maqasid basically means the overarching objectives or the goals of the sharia. What is the sharia trying to achieve? We have to understand that Islam is systematic, and its laws are the laws of the sharia. In what the Sharia enjoins on us, and what the Sharia prohibits us from doing, that they are not random and sporadic. This is the dictates and the will of Allah subhanahu wa ta'ala. And it's very systematic. Like, we see order in this created world that we're living in. We see order in the universe. So naturally, the law of Allah subhanahu wa ta'ala also has order, because Allah is Rabbul Alameen, and He has created a mizan, a balance, within His creation. So the Sharia itself has goals. That's the first formative point we need to understand. The Sharia has goals, and the Sharia is not random. Yeah. So the maqasid gives us basically, the maqasid gives us the tools to understand the orderliness and the stability that is inherent within the Sharia. Mm. So the science of maqasid of Sharia, and it has received, you know, a lot of spotlight in the recent years, particularly within the last, 10, 15, maybe 20 years, right? It's become a hot topic, particularly in the English-speaking world. But as a science, it's very, very old. It's part of usul al-fiqh. So when we study usul al-fiqh, the sources of Islamic law, which was part of our previous discussion, saying that the sources are the Quran, the Sunnah, Ijma, and Qiyas, it's related to the sources of Islamic law. It's part and parcel of the same study. And there are contemporary scholars that will also say that it is a form of independent study on its own, right? Yeah. But not separate from the Sharia. When the maqasid is engaged correctly, it does not violate the Sharia. Rather, it reinforces the Sharia. That's the important part to understand. So there were great scholars such as Imam Al-Haramain Al-Juwayni, who was the teacher of Imam Al-Ghazali. Imam Al-Haramain Al-Juwayni, rahimullah, was among those scholars who thought about the maqasid of the Sharia. His student, Imam Al-Ghazali, took the discussion forward. And Imam Al-Ghazali is basically famous across the entire Muslim world, right? Yeah. We particularly know him because of works such as Ihya Ulumuddin and so forth. But Imam al-Ghazali was a trained faqih, a trained jurist, right? Today's parlance will say that he was a mufti. There's no doubt about that. When we study his works in fiqh and so forth, we see the depth of his legal acumen, right? is legal.

0: mastery. So he developed it, the science of maqasid, into basically five overarching objectives. These are hifdhuddin, the conservation or the preservation of the religion. Two being hifdun nafs, the conservation or preservation of life. Three being hifdul aql, the conservation or the preservation of the intellect, the mind. Then hifdun nasab or nasal, the conservation and preservation of lineage. And this has to do with the survival of the species. And then finally, hifdul mal, the conservation and preservation of wealth, you know, within the society. And these are the five, well, in Imam al-Ghazali's view, as a very mature, highly trained legal scholar, these were the five overarching objectives that is the Islamic law, that the Sharia tries to achieve for the benefit of the Muslim community specifically, and generally for the benefit of humanity. So Islam, in its encompassing nature, benefits everyone who comes into contact with it. Those who believe, the Muslims, the mu'mineen, and those who disbelieve but love amongst Muslims, they also will find some benefit and justice by, you know, through the interactions with Muslims. And this is achieved through the maqasid of the Sharia, the overarching objectives of Islamic law.
1: No, I mean, that's as simple as it can be regarding maqasid al-sharia. But I mean, I just want to add to what you said, Sheikh Anwar. When we're talking about the maqasid of sharia, I mean, as you said, Imam al-Ghazali gave one of those definitions. We find many other definitions. Imam Ibn Ashur gave a definition. There's so many other scholars that gave that. But it's important to also highlight that the key objective of maqasid al-sharia, the ultimate objective of sharia, is twofold. Salbul masalih, that's the first one, is to serve the interest of humankind.
0: Yeah.
1: And the second one is daful mafasid, is to save them from harm. This is the overarching and the ultimate objective of the Sharia. And that's very important to note.
0: Absolutely. So that expression of Jalbul Masali wa Dar'ul Mafasid wa Daf'ul Mafasid, that expression basically summarizes what the Sharia as a legal system is really all about.
1: Yeah.
0: We want everything that is good for humanity, and good as is defined by Allah subhanahu wa ta'ala and His Prophet sallallahu alayhi wa sallam, right? And to save humanity from everything that is bad, as defined and outlined by Allah subhanahu wa ta'ala and Muhammad sallallahu alayhi wa sallam, right? So after that, the categories of what is the maqasid, whether it's hifdul deen, protection of religion, to hifdul mal, conservation of wealth, the scholars themselves have had many, many discussions. You know, is the maqasid five? Is the maqasid four? Is it seven? Is the maqasid 10? You know, contemporary scholars have said, no, you know, part of the maqasid is conservation of the natural world. So basically environmental protection, right? Conservation of the environment. Is it about, you know, things such as freedom? The fact that humanity, there must be, people must have freedom to act, right? They should not be enslaved. And there's other scholars that have had other ideas about, what comprises the maqasid. But in essence, everyone believes that the maqasid is about, you know, acquiring justice, acquiring benefits, the real benefits for humanity, and warding off and saving humanity from everything that is harmful and detrimental.
1: No, wonderfully said and wonderfully put. I also just want to share something with you, which I read when I was reading the words of Yasser Oda, when he speaks about, and he's one of the masters when it comes to maqasid al-sharia. And when he starts his book, the first thing which he starts with is, he says that, you know, you think about a child and all the questions a child asks you. A child can ask you the most repetitive and annoying questions. It will either irritate you or it will make you ponder. So he'll start by saying, oh, why do you lock the door at night? And why? Until he gets an answer which he's satisfied with. So this is what the maqasid does, is when you ask questions like, why do I have to greet with salam? Why do I have to pray five times a day? Why is drinking impermissible? We know about alcohol, but why is smoking weed or any intoxicant for that matter just as impermissible as intoxicants? And I think that's something which I found wonderful and which I found very, very interesting about the maqasid. Because of the Sharia, if you just explain it in such terms, or if you just bring it forth in such a way, it just shows you that everything which the Sharia comes with is done in a systematic way and ultimately is for your benefit. And I mean, if there's some examples we can think of to share with us where in contemporary times we've looked at the maqasid, possibly one could be COVID-19. How did that infect? Can you give us some insight into that perhaps?
0: Sure. So definitely the maqasid of Sharia was definitely at play when addressing issues of COVID-19, particularly, we've seen that internationally. We also seen that locally within South Africa, how the maqasid privileged the idea, because maqasid al-sharia, or fuqaha, when dealing with the maqasid, they talk about hifdun nafs, the preservation of life, and the type of steps that were taken, by Muslim community to preserve life. So, the fact that, we were encouraged to social distance, right? And that became law in many parts of the world. But in South Africa, we had some great fuqaha, such as the late Sheikh Maulana Taha Karan Rahimullah, who was really at the forefront, in trying to educate the Muslim community during COVID-19, right? And you see in his writings, in his book, for example, from... a compilation of hadith that dealt with basically Muslim response to pandemics, right? And he says you see the application of maqasid thinking, because the idea was to preserve life within society, to save people from harm. That's why, many things, protocols, such as whether it be masking, social distancing, sanitization, all of those type of things, he looked, very intently at how do these things serve the overarching objectives of Islam? What guidance can Islam provide us, to be able to preserve life? And we see it, in his writings and the various fatawa that he would have written at the time. And he's one scholar amongst many, globally that contributed to basically in the COVID-19 pandemic, that contributed to very common sense solutions that basically saved many people's lives, alhamdulillah. Look, life and death is in the hands of Allah subhanahu wa ta'ala. Allah determines the means. Allah teaches us many lessons through how He gives life and how He takes life. But we as human beings are living in this dunya, and this is our sphere of operation. The dunya and akhirah are all part of Islam. And living in the sphere, this is the sphere in which we act. And we have to act. We put our trust in our iman in Allah, but we have to act. And we leave the results to Allah subhanahu wa ta'ala. And the maqasid, like we spoke about ijtihad, is an endeavor. Engaging in the maqasid by qualified individuals is that ijtihad that tries to solve problems in the real world. And the results up to Allah. And we hope for a great reward in the sight of Allah subhanahu wa ta'ala.
1: I mean, that's all we can ask for, is for Allah subhanahu wa ta'ala to accept the efforts of our scholars in order to make it easy in those times. So we're coming to the end of our segment, but before we end off, there is we find that there's three levels normally in terms of the traditional classification of maqasid. Can you just, your darurah, your hajiyat, and your tahsiniyat, can you briefly just break those three components down for us, and just for ease of the listeners, how do we understand these three levels of maqasid?
0: Sure. So let's start off with, darura. These are the absolute necessities of life, right? Think like our very basic needs, right? And then we have the hajiyat. This is like our absolute necessities of life, but a little bit lesser so, right? And then the tahsiniyat are the embellishments, right? So if we put these three categories together, think of when you're building a house, what you need in a house. You need a solid foundation, you need the walls, and you need a roof, right? Then after that, adding in you've got adding in things like tiles, painting, that's another level. And then finally, your final level of, let's say, decorations and creature comforts, that's your tahsiniyat, right? So that's how the maqasid can be taught about, right? So haji, let's maybe talk for a few minutes about the maqasid, the maqsad of hifd.

0: المال, the preservation of wealth, because I mean, the halal wallet is going to be dedicated towards teaching us about Islamic finance, and Islamic finance should fall under the purview of hifdul mal, you know, the preservation or conservation of wealth. Well, what we want to see within society is that we want to see a society where everyone has enough wealth to be able to satisfy their basic needs, right? And we do not want a society where the disparity, like basically the gap between those that have and don't have, is constantly widening and getting bigger. It's an ever widening gap. What we want to see through basically hifdhul mal is a good circulation of wealth. We want to see economic justice. We want to see, you know, people empowered on the ground up. So what does that point to? It points to the fact that Muslims must have a healthy relationship with money, an understanding of money. Money is but a tool towards an end. And yes, Islam, in to paraphrase Munzer Kaf, who visited our shores many, many years ago, an expert in zakah, he said that Islam actually wants wealthy societies, because there is a very big difference between living simply and living in poverty. To live in poverty, we don't have even the hajiyat of life.
1: Yeah.
0: The basic needs and necessities of life, to sustain life. But then to live simply is, alhamdulillah, we have enough, but we are choosing to live simply. Or we have enough that sustains life, we are living simply, but we are not poverty stricken, and there are no, you know, let's say, cycles of poverty that runs for generations. Rather, a family or person can find themselves poor, but Islam has given them and has empowered the society enough to a point that through various financial instruments, and business being one of them, we can pull people out of poverty and we can break the poverty cycle. But the notions of basically people trapped into poverty and just receiving zakah hampers, that's not hifdhul mal. You know, the idea that, you know, we are indebted because of interest, that's not hifdhul mal. Because what happens then? We just paying interest on debts and paying interest upon interest and never ever covering the debt, and debt runs into generations. Yeah. So these are the type of conversations that are necessary when thinking about the maqasid, you know, and basically wealth. So ultimately, we want economic freedom and justice for everyone. That's a big macro level goal. That's a high level goal. But it starts with the individual person being empowered to understand money and using their money in a responsible way, generating money in a halal, responsible way that actually serves towards uplifting themselves, their larger society, the development of business that empowers, and that basically leads to a more just economic order, inshallah.
1: Shukran so much, Sheikh Anwar, for your time. We really appreciate having you on the Halal Wallet. I think this was a very insightful episode, and it's very interesting. So now when we go into the intricacies and the nitty-gritties of Islamic finance, we're going to go in with a foundation. We're going to go in knowing where does the Sharia come from. And inshallah, we look forward to our following sessions and segments where we're talking about Islamic finance, looking at other instruments, and having other practitioners come in, tell us more about the product and how it can add value to you and the rest of the community. Shukran. And we hope to that you can join us again in the future, inshallah.
0: I mean, it will be my absolute pleasure. I wish you and the Salam Media team all the best for the Halal Wallet show. I'll be listening and watching very keenly, inshallah, so that I can, you know, expand my own knowledge and understanding of Islamic finance, because it's a very, very big field and we must learn from the experts. So I'm looking forward to your weekly show, and I hope that it reaches millions of people around the world, so that their lives can be impacted in a positive way for the pleasure of Allah subhanahu wa ta'ala.
1: Shukran. Assalamu alaikum wa rahmatullahi wa barakatuh.
0: Wa alaikum assalam wa rahmatullahi wa barakatuh.
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1: All right, we are live and we are back. Assalamu alaikum and welcome to Mid-Morning Talk with myself, Umama, on this month's Women's Month edition. This show has been brought to you by SENZAF, uplifting communities through your zakah and lila contributions. Together, we can make a difference in South Africa. I'm so excited for our conversation. Assalamu alaikum. How are you?
2: I'm great, thanks. Such an honor to be here.
1: Of course. I was like, who do I put on the show? I have to put Optimus Primary. Today, I am joined by Yasira Mota, who is an entrepreneur, wife, mother and former teacher who has always had a passion for creating, connecting with people and building something of her own. After leaving her career in teaching, Yasira took a leap of faith and poured her energy into entrepreneurship. She is the founder of Swirlimu, a luxury ice cream concept, as well as My Candy Store, a halal online confectionery brand. What started as ideas and a lot of hard work has grown into businesses that allow her to combine her love for food, creativity, and people. For Yasira, entrepreneurship has never been just about building a business. It has been about learning, taking chances, overcoming challenges, and creating opportunities while still making time for things that matter most. She's passionate about encouraging other women to believe that it is never too late to start something new, to change direction, and to pursue a dream, no matter how small it may begin. Above all, Yasira considers herself a work in progress, grateful for every opportunity, every lesson, and every person who has been a part of the journey. I love you in your bio. So fantastic. I want to get right into our questions because we have so much to talk about. Right. So, last year, when we had you on the Women's Month special, we're talking about Swirlimu and My Candy Store. Fast forward 1 year, and there's a whole lot more happening. If you guys are not following, we have a problem. what has this past year looked like for you?
2: You know, my baby's gone bigger. Yeah. He's a lot more work. But a

0: Alhamdulillah, it's, we've been quiet in terms of where we've been, but we have been very busy in our kitchen creating. So I think on the creative side, it's been crazy. Alhamdulillah, we have brought out so many different products with Swali Mowe. You're not just getting one experience. You are getting now an entire range. So we are not just a soft serve concept. We are an entire brand of ice cream, milkshakes, and now coffee. So it's been more creating than... So we've been creating more in the kitchen rather than just being everywhere. We've been very select with where we've been. And we've shown off our skills to a select few people who have been around us. So, yeah, hard to get a hold of, but we're available with everything you need.
1: Yes. I think that's so important because you take the amount of time needed to build your brand into 100%. Something perfect.
0: Yes.
1: Instead of moving really fast and then it's not what you know that your brand can 100%. Be. So I love that, and I love the fact that there's been so many BTSs that we can, you know, get a little sneak peek into what's coming for Swali Mowe and things like that. So you guys are doing a great job.
0: Thanks.
1: And I do hope that you know, next year we get to see all the things that are behind the scenes.
0: Inshallah.
1: Now let's rewind a little bit, okay? Because you went from being a teacher to saying, okay, I'm gonna leave this career and go all in on entrepreneurship, right? So what gave you that courage? Because it's a very big, you know, step to take.
0: You know, as much as I loved being in the classroom, until now, my students were the most important part of my job. My students were everything to me. But very early on in my career, I realized I was not meant to work for anyone. I was meant to own something big. And I think this is something my parents knew long before I decided I wanted to study teaching, which is why they never really encouraged it, but my dad went with the flow. So that's why they sent me off to university to do a BCom degree. You know, they were like, they encouraged me to get my honors in my BCom human resource because they said I needed to do something bigger. I'm not saying teaching is not a big job. It's the greatest job of all. But I think my personality did not fit in an environment where I had to work for someone.
1: Yeah,
0: I needed to be my own boss.
1: Yeah,
0: and I still miss my kids thoroughly, but it took a lot of istikharas. It took a lot of therapy. I actually went to a life coach, it was literally just 3 sessions because I had offered it for free. She had come to the school to do something, and she had offered every teacher 3 free sessions, and I was like, well, I'm taking up this opportunity. And she helped me plan my exit. And I then prayed about it. I did a lot of istikhara, and alhamdulillah, my istikhara was positive on leaving. And I'm so glad I did, because I feel as much as I loved my career as a teacher, I love working for myself.
1: Yes.
0: Yeah.
1: I think that's so important. You know, as you think, from a young age, you knew what you wanted. You knew who you wanted to be.
0: It was the feeling of being stuck. I remember hearing someone say, I've been a teacher for 35 years. And I said, oh my God, I don't see myself in this environment. I mean, I can still teach, but I don't see myself being stuck in the same position for that long.
1: It's about growth.
0: It's about growth, and personal growth. We outgrow our environments.
1: Yeah, 100%. You know, I think that, like I've said, that's very important, because it takes me back to, like, I always use this example when I'm on air, that since I was small, I had a big mouth. And it really worked for me. And my mother always said, like, Mama, you must go and talk somewhere and do something. And being a radio host was not in the cards. Like, I just didn't think about it. And then when I got into it now, I said, this is something that I've loved when I was doing speech contests back in grade one. And you see that, how you kind of evolve into the person that you knew you were going to become 100%. From when you were younger, and it really just, you know, it comes together. It really does. And we see that it has for you, alhamdulillah. So I want us to take a bit of a step back here. Even more, I think, right? So I want you to give us the full background into Swali Mowe. How did it come about? I know the story is very interesting.
0: Right, so it's actually very simple. I have said this a few times, though. It was a spur of the moment kind of thing. We used to sell seafood, my husband and I. It was literally just something small. We thought it was fun. Let's try and create a side hustle. Let's do this. And we were looking for fryers for our lobster rolls. And it was a random Saturday afternoon in December. He was literally sleeping on the couch, and I was scrolling through this brochure.

0: looking for fryers and whatever we needed. And I came across a soft serve machine, which is so like random.
1: Yeah.
0: But I kept going back, and then I scrolled up and I kept going back.
1: Yeah.
0: And I went onto YouTube and I just YouTube like soft serve ideas and things like that. Because, I mean, if I want something, I want it now. Like, yeah. If I come up with an idea, I need to see what it is about.
1: Yeah.
0: And he woke up. And it took like 2 weeks to convince him, listen, I need a soft serve machine. Let's do this.
1: Yeah.
0: And we sort of just played around from there.
1: It was like the best impulsive decision that you made, kind of?
0: I wouldn't say impulsive, because we spoke about it. We discussed it. I mean, it did take 2 weeks. But it was like, how are we going to do this? Everyone's just doing vanilla chocolate strawberry, vanilla chocolate strawberry.
1: Mm.
0: You don't get something bigger than that.
1: Yes.
0: But to get to where we are now in terms of flavoring and stuff, it took about a year and a half, you know, to actually know what we were doing.
1: Yeah.
0: I remember straight after that, my husband actually went on a gelato course.
1: Yeah.
0: And he sort of brought back that, you know, that experience and stuff, so we could put it into this.
1: So you'd say it was more of like it was a slow burn into really getting to what Swalimu is now.
0: 100%.
1: Yeah. No, I love that. You know, like I said earlier, that it's about taking that time to really perfect what you have.
0: Exactly. I mean, yeah. I didn't want to do something that everyone else is doing.
1: Yes. Yeah. So, I mean, it's really working because nobody else is doing, I don't know, the ice cream with this topping and that sauce and this. So we spoke about Swalimu. Now tell me about My Candy Store, because that's my favorite store at any fair. If you guys are there at Halalgas Market, I love it, the bag this big. So,
0: I can't
1: need to
0: talk about
1: that.
0: My Candy Store without mentioning one of my closest friends, one of my best friends, Mariam. That's where the Mai comes from, Mariam and Yasira.
1: Oh, okay.
0: So we started it off together, but I think we were on two different paths. At that point, there was no child in the works, no pregnancy in the works or anything. And she had a child, and I think our directions were a bit different. I was very focused on making the money, the business, doing this.
1: Mm.
0: And she had already had a family life. And she decided, okay, look, it wasn't for her no longer. But I mean, the idea came from both of us being together. That's why I've still kept the name. And I cannot mention My Candy Store without mentioning her.
1: Yeah, so shout
0: out. She was
1: out.
0: Definitely that push. So definitely shout out to Mariam. I love you, my sister. And then we sort of changed direction around 2024.
1: Yeah.
0: Where we decided to make it the Pick and Mix old Sweets from Heaven concept.
1: Mm.
0: And alhamdulillah, it's doing great. We've got an online store as well, so you can buy all our candies.
1: Absolutely. Love it. It's finishing my money, but it's good. So it helps us all. We are going to go on a quick ad break, and we'll be back to continue this conversation.
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1: All right, we are live and we are back on this morning's episode of Mid-Morning Talk with myself, Umama Lu. We are having a Women's Month edition, so we are talking all things women and the amazing things that they are doing. Once again, this show has been brought to you by Senzef, so thank you so, so much. We have been having an amazing conversation about Swirlimoo and My Candy Stew and all the good stuff that you have created. So let's get back into the conversation. Welcome back. So we just finished off on where My Candy Store came from, right? Now, you have such a different experience from what we've seen with My Candy Store. Usually you see the candy stores, whatever, yes, at the pop-ups, but there's such a wide variety that you have such a large selection. Now, what made you want to have it be sort of such large scale rather than just keeping it very basic and stuff like that? What was your thought behind that?
0: I think we all start off small and you shouldn't grow too quickly. You should be an expert in what you do in order to make it grow. You should know what you're doing first in order to, you know, grow. That's where growth comes from. You start off small. I feel like we still are quite small. I'm comfortable at the moment with it.
1: Yeah.
0: Sweets are readily available everywhere. But I'm enjoying the concept that it has now. We do party packs. We do gift boxes, gift bags, everything. Everything's online. So it looks small at the pop-up, but online we've got big things. You can contact me privately to say, listen, this is what I need. I need this organized. I can put it together for you. Matric care packages, things like that. So, I mean, I enjoy the little business. I mean, I always say Swirlimoo is my side hustle.
1: Okay. So
0: not Swirlimoo, sorry. My Candy Store is my side hustle.
1: So Swirlimoo is like the...
0: The side hustle?
1: Yeah.
0: And for now, it's the main hustle. But you know what I mean.
1: Yeah, I get you. So let's get it back into Swirlimoo, right? And the most exciting thing going around right now, which is Swirlimoo Cafe. Gelato and coffee. Now, I don't know how you thought about that, but love it. So that's a whole new concept, right? So what made you think we need to add cafe to ice cream? Like, what was the whole thought process?
0: So with the liquid gelato, we basically saw what we did last year throughout winter, because that's when most of the pop-ups were. It was during the cold. And as much as everyone loves ice cream in, or lots of people enjoy ice cream in winter, I feel our community is still not there yet.

0: Yeah.
1: They'll come past and be like, it's too cold for ice cream. It's too cold for ice cream. It's too cold. But it's best enjoyed in winter.
0: Yeah.
1: Which is funny because the same people have tea in summer, right?
0: Exactly.
1: Anyway, yeah. Besides the point, we needed something that was going to still sell our ice cream in winter, which is the liquid gelato. Mm. So we tempered with our ice cream base.
0: Mm.
1: And where coffee came in is we needed

0: bean that goes with it.
1: Yeah.
0: So together, you're getting both the flavor of the ice cream, you're getting both the flavor and the coffee, and the marriage together just works.
1: Yeah.
0: So you don't have to necessarily have it with coffee. So summer's coming. We've got an entire new range of liquid gelatos coming up, and it's not just about flavor. It's about concept as a whole.
1: Yes.
0: Where the cafe comes in, that is basically my dua. So I've like, they say manifestation, but we say dua, right?
1: Yeah, yeah.
0: So we've done like this cafe sort of drawing on our cup. And inshallah, one day that becomes a reality.
1: Inshallah. I think that's so cute. It's given like Rose Bank, go to like a cute cafe vibes.
0: Inshallah. Allah knows best.
1: Inshallah. I think you started off very strong. So inshallah, in a few years, we hope to see the Swalimu Cafe in full swing. So now, moving sort of away from the two side hustle and side hustle, you know, putting that one side, you have built a strong online presence before starting, you know, Swalimu and My Candy Store and things like that. So how much of your success do you think comes from allowing people to actually see the person behind the business?
0: None.
1: Really?
0: Success only comes from Allah.
1: That's a very good answer.
0: I'll be honest. People can spend thousands on a social media campaign or any sort of media campaign where they show themselves off, and you can make nothing.
1: Yeah.
0: I have a friend, for example, who has a thriving business now. Mm. And she decided to take the leap of faith and delete all her social media accounts.
1: Yeah.
0: And she said, I don't need to take whatever is on social media and I don't need to show myself off. And her business is thriving.
1: Yeah.
0: It's amazing. Whereas me and a few other businesses included, we love to advertise on social media.
1: Yeah.
0: But at the end of the day, our success only comes from Allah. And that is the one thing we need to remember.
1: Yeah.
0: So I can speak to you about my product. I can tell you what it is. I can tell you about us. But it's up to Allah to put it in the listener or viewer's heart.
1: Yes.
0: Whether they should come to us or not.
1: Yes, 100%. I love your answer. I actually, you know, I wrote these questions, but I was like, I don't know how you're going to answer them. And with all my guests, like, I just say, like, I'm giving them the questions. They will figure out how they're going to answer this. And this is such a good response to that, because I think that's also something that a lot of people sort of, you know, worry about a lot. To say
0: don't get me wrong. I love the creative aspect of creating these videos and things like that. I really do. I enjoy them.
1: Yeah.
0: But we need to always keep in mind that none of it is going to work unless Allah wants it to work.
1: Yes. I think we get lost almost sometimes and 100%. Forget that I wouldn't even have been here if it wasn't that. So it's really about taking a step back sometimes and just being thankful and being so grateful for what you have and 100%. Making dua for more, you know. So now I want to just ask you that, like, for young women, a lot of, you know, I think the younger generation kind of watches when I present, because I'm like giving like Gen Z vibes, you know. But for the young women that are watching, who have an idea but are thinking, I'm not ready yet and things like that, they don't have money, they don't have experience, what would you say to them?
0: Can I just say that a lot of the people that work for us and with us are Gen Zs.
1: Yeah.
0: You guys are the most creative generation that I have seen.
1: Yeah.
0: You guys are fun. People always complain that Gen Zs have a bad work ethic. I'm sorry, no, I disagree with that completely. Because the more I get to know this generation, I feel like you guys work smart, not hard.
1: Mm-hmm.
0: However, it's the first time I have seen so many young Muslim girls and boys in their teens, in their early 20s, making sure they are working every weekend at pop-ups. I mean, you come to our pop-ups and there are so many young people working there, trying to earn that little bit of pocket money.
1: Yeah.
0: My advice to you is to learn.
1: Yes.
0: Don't just be there to earn the money. As much as you are good at what you are doing and you are working well, learn. Learn from what is around you. Learn from what you see. If you are working, for example, the workers that I have for my candy store, for example, I have a student who was with me from the age of 11. She was in grade 5 and I said, come work for me at a pop-up.
1: Yeah.
0: She's now 13.
1: Yeah.
0: If you look at her now, it's amazing to see that she's grown as a young lady. Like, you should see her interact with customers. You should see her describe certain sweets.
1: Yes.
0: She, like, use that. Use that to build yourself, to get better.
1: Yeah.
0: I mean, I don't think it's fair for me as a business owner to say you should always be my worker.
1: Yeah.
0: No, you should want to do better than I am.
1: Yes.
0: Take inspiration from what is around you. Learn. And if you have an idea, work on it straight away. You guys are the social media.

0: our generation. You know more than us. You know what's trending. You know what's going to work. Silly example, the dot cake. Every auntie every auntie and their mother hated it. Oh, our grannies did this. And a young person just made it viral on social media. So what?
1: Yeah.
0: If a young girl wants to make a business by selling these cakes and it's selling, let them sell it. Yes. Even if it's viral and it goes crazy. Maybe your mother never made it go viral, never sold it. That's your problem.
1: You know, I had this a fraction of this conversation with my previous guest where we said, take the resources around you
0: and use it,
1: create,
0: whether it's a viral trend or not, upscale it, make it your own.
1: Exactly. 100%.
0: Don't let everyone say, don't sell your dot cake, or it's so silly, such a silly thing. I'm just using this as an example because I saw how much hate it got.
1: Yes.
0: Especially from influencers who are adults, grown adults.
1: Yes.
0: If you feel like you can make it and you can sell it and people are buying it from you, oh, it's a viral trend, people are selling it for 40 rand, that child has customers and she's making the money.
1: Yeah.
0: So who are you to say she shouldn't do it?
1: As long as, you know, she's
0: girls,
1: taking time
0: 100%
1: out,
0: girls
1: money.
0: Go for it. You see an idea, run with it, make it your own.
1: Yes.
0: Use whatever resources you have. If you need financial resources, try and see how you can raise it or what you can do first before that financial help can come.
1: Yes.
0: Build yourself first.
1: 100%. So I think you've laid it out. Everyone that's listening needs to take it. They must write and write. No, you have made some very important points that I think need to be spoken about. And I'm always so for entrepreneurship. So for people just making money with something that you're good at. You know, it can be the weirdest thing, but if you're making money, you're making money.
0: 100%.
1: So that's
0: as long
1: always
0: as it's halal, you do you.
1: You make your
0: you
1: money.
0: Do it. It's fantastic.
1: Exactly. So with that, we have reached the end of our conversation. It's been fantastic. I love your energy. I love your vibe. And your pink is just radiating in the room.
0: Thanks, Mama. I came just for you.
1: Thank you very much.
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0: Okay, I am so excited to get into our first segment of the morning. We are moving into a conversation that is very, very close to the heart, and it is Women's Month. What Women's Month is about, it's about resilience, it's about empowerment, it is about education and creating opportunities for women and girls to realize their full potential. I am so excited to welcome our very first guest, a devoted wife, mother, and grandmother, and a woman who truly embodies the idea of lifelong learning. Mrs. Aisha Ranseri holds a BA degree from UNISA, specializing in psychology and history, a higher diploma in education from RAU, and a degree in social development from UNISA. She's also a co-founder of the Duduza Muslim Women's Forum and a student of the Quran through the Riyadul Jannah course. But beyond the qualifications and achievements, Mrs. Aisha is someone who has dedicated herself to learning, community development, and uplifting the women around her. She is truly a living testament to the power of resilience. Today, we're continuing a conversation that began on our panel that we shared, looking specifically at education, young women, and indigenous and under-resourced communities, and the power of giving girls the opportunity to see beyond circumstances they may have been born into. We'll also be looking at the connection between the experiences of women here in South Africa and the women and girls of Palestine, and how education can help us develop greater awareness, empathy, and understanding. Now, after that mouthful, welcome to the show. Assalamu alaikum, Auntie Aish.
1: Alaikum assalam wa rahmatullahi wa barakatuh. Jazakallah so much for having me here.
0: Thank you so much for joining me for this morning's episode. How are you? How are you feeling?
1: Alhamdulillah. A little bit nervous.
0: It's
1: my
0: so
1: first time
0: chilled
1: in the studio.
0: You can see it's just conversation between the two of us. And I think that the questions that I have for you and the conversation that we're going to have is something so impactful. So we'll be okay, inshallah.
1: Inshallah.
0: I'm going to dive right into my first question for you. So we spoke about all of this on the panel, right? But I'd like to start off by going back to education. Why do you believe that education is such a powerful tool, particularly for young women and girls?
1: I think our point of departure should be in Islam first, that knowledge in Islam is a universal duty for all human beings, mm-hmm. males and females. Yes. And the Noble Quran also commands us to read, to learn, to reflect, to seek wisdom. And speaking on behalf of my township girls, education in the township decreases poverty. Mm-hmm. I think that it's a gateway from poverty. That one we understand. It reduces all forms of exploitation, all abuses. They become aware mm-hmm. of themselves. They become aware of their surroundings. They're becoming aware of not to be taken advantage of. So it really

0: reduce all forms of exploitation, it changes the trajectory in the community.
1: Mm.
0: You know, instead of us going down and down and down, through education, there is that upward trajectory.
1: Yes.
0: And it has a rippling effect in the community. Because as a Ghanaian say that you educate a man, you educate an individual.
1: Mm.
0: You educate a woman, you educate a nation.
1: 100%.
0: Alhamdulillah. So, you know, undermining education, especially in the townships, I think we will be assassinating a community.
1: Yes, I think that's such a perfect way to put it, because it encapsulates everything that, you know, we understand and that we see when we look at education for women, for young girls in these townships. So you've really said it well. Thank you so much. Now, when we talk about education, we often think about passing exams or getting a qualification, right? But can education always also change the way a young woman understands herself and her circumstances and just the world around her?
0: It does. You know, when I was still at school, our teachers used to say education must penetrate through your skin.
1: Mm.
0: It has to penetrate through your skin, because penetrating through your skin, it is building character.
1: Yes, yes.
0: More than examinations, more than tests, if education does not have the ability of building character, then it is not worth it.
1: Yes.
0: It has to ultimately build good character. You are educating an entire being.
1: Mm.
0: And the psychological, the physical, the spiritual, you know, where a young girl will have self-worth, value, and self-respect.
1: Yes.
0: Education has, ultimately, it has to achieve that for our young girls.
1: 100%. I think as a person, even when you know that you have that education and you know that you can go out and have a conversation with background knowledge, it sort of boosts you up already. Your confidence becomes more. And
0: yes,
1: it really just changes your whole life, if you
0: yes.
1: want to put it that way, because you're confident when you go out into the world, you know. One of the things that we touched on during the panel was the connection between women in South Africa and the women in Palestine, right? So how can education and awareness help a young South African woman understand and empathize with what the women and girls in Palestine are experiencing?
0: Let me start with awareness.
1: Mm.
0: I think what platforms like Salam Media are doing to propagate, to make people aware, and independent platforms, independent media, what they are doing for knowledge for Palestine, sharing information and sharing the most gruesome that, you know, other media does not show.
1: Yes.
0: You'll never see that on BBC. You'll never see that on CNN. But awareness through media and awareness through programs, I think they are enlightening.
1: Mm-hmm.
0: People are becoming aware now. And that is awareness. But I want to be very controversial when it comes to education.
1: Yes.
0: Where we will think that because a person is educated,
1: mm-hmm.
0: and a person is at university, people have degrees and masters, they understand the Palestinian issue.
1: Mm.
0: And that is not the case.
1: We've seen so many examples of that.
0: In my workplace, in the office,
1: yes.
0: where people were clueless of what is happening in Palestine.
1: They should all be knowing about this.
0: They should be all knowing about this, but there is no clue. You know, there is that nonchalant attitude. There are nuances, a lot of it, that are influencing the nonchalant attitude.
1: Yeah.
0: Like, people are being attracted to what is Western, what is the lifestyle
1: yes.
0: represented by the West, and any other thing, especially in the Middle East, you know, as not

0: being very attractive.
1: Mm.
0: And you'll be surprised that the ordinary people in the streets who have knowledge of our history, young people in the street that know the relationship between South Africa and Cuba, South Africa and Palestine, South Africa and Russia, and they know Arafat, their level of knowledge and the support that they have for Palestine, more than those that we think that are educated.
1: Yeah.
0: And I think that is where independent media should set in and really be there.
1: Yes.
0: You know, to have access even to the most educated, to impart knowledge of what is happening in Palestine.
1: 100. I can't even comment more on it. You've said it exactly, Atid, and you've laid it out so well. Thank you so much. Now, I think that with all of this that we have said now, it's important that we don't only talk about young women and men and things like that, but we really look at not only the challenges they face, but what are some of the strengths that they have, some of the dreams and the potential that you see in the young girls that you have worked with and you have been around in your community?
0: I think we have explained resilience so much.
1: Mm.
0: But today I want to talk about perseverance.
1: Mm.
0: And how we've seen these young girls persevering hardship, persevering through poverty. And I'll make an example of young people packing their bags. February, institutions are open, going to VETS, UJ, with no resources, with no support, with no money. Still waiting for NSFAS.
1: Yes.
0: And because they really want to have access to this education, sleeping in libraries. Bathrooms are their showers in the morning before classes, up until they receive funding. If this is not perseverance, what is it?
1: Exactly.
0: And you see, in the township, we have young girls growing so early to become independent of their parents and of their mother, because the mother must wake up in the morning and go to, as a domestic worker, you know, go to work, leaving home 5:30, 6:00.
1: Yeah.
0: Who's washing the siblings?
1: Yeah.
0: Who is taking the siblings to creche?
1: Mm-hmm.
0: Who is taking them from the creche home and cooking and cleaning? And the books are waiting.
1: Yes.
0: Homework is waiting. Assignments are waiting.
1: Yeah.
0: And this is the resilience that we are talking about in the township, where they are very dependable, these young girls.
1: Mm-hmm.
0: They are... Some of them are even taking care of the households.
1: Yes.
0: And taking care of their siblings and you know, growing as independent and very successful young human beings.
1: Yes, I think that with that, you know, we see that there's, you know, as a person can grow up in a well, comfortable home and things like that, and you don't realize that life is so different for other
0: very
1: people.
0: Different.
1: You wake up, you know, you go to school, you come home to warm food, a cleaned house, things like that, and you don't realize that other, you know, your peers could be experiencing life so differently.
0: Yes.
1: They've never experienced things that you have.
0: They are responsible for that.
1: Exactly. So I really love what you've touched on right now, because it's so important for people who aren't aware, if you want to put it that way, to really realize that life is very, very different for different people, you know, and that making yourself aware about things like this gives you a sort of gratitude. You need to be grateful for what you have, because not everybody has that, you know. So it's a moment to reflect, you know. And on that thought, we are going to just stop for a quick break, and then we will continue our very impactful conversation.
2: Yeah.

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4: All right, we are live and we are back. Assalamu alaikum wa rahmatullahi wa barakatuh. This is Mid-Morning Talk with myself, Umama Lu'lu'a, and this show has been brought to you by SENZAF, uplifting communities through your zakah and lila contributions. Together, we make a difference in South Africa. Now, we have been in a very, as I said, impactful conversation with Mrs. Aisha Ranseri, talking about all things resilience, women, and Palestine. Just so many topics that we have covered and so many more for us to unravel, inshallah. Welcome back.
5: Thank you.
4: All right, let's get into our next question and get the conversation flowing. So I want to ask you, Auntie Aisha, for a young girl growing up in an under-resourced or rural community, what can education open up for her that she may not even realize is possible yet?
5: Career choices. Career choices. And I think we have to be cognizant of the fact that in poverty-stricken communities and homes, households, in more often than not, there are no discussions about education. There are no discussions about you becoming a doctor, becoming a teacher, becoming a lawyer, becoming an accountant, an engineer. There are no discussions of this. So they are depending on educators for information. And that is where educators comes in to expose these young girls to career guidance. I remember when we were young, you become a teacher or a nurse, or you become a domestic worker. And there was this cycle that if you are a domestic worker, and when you go on pension, your children will take over. But if these young girls, education exposes them to a variety of career choices, from being a domestic worker to being a professional worker. It also assists in combating and reducing teenage pregnancy.

0: Because when they are glued up and when they are engaged in education and when they have dreams and when they have these visions and they are working very, very hard, you know, teenage pregnancy will be delayed. And it's a benefit for communities, and obviously also breaks the cycle of poverty. And that is why it's very important that we expose these young girls to all careers, and not all of them are going to be doctors and nurses and and whatever, but what other avenues of skills can we open for them?
1: 100%.
0: Because, you know, each time we think of, it's February now, children, young girls and young men are going to universities. Have you ever, like, reflected and say, what about the majority that are left home? Because as a child, I believe, and that is how I was grown up, that each one of us was given a gift by Allah subhanahu wa ta'ala. It might not be the intellectual gift. It could be using your hands, becoming very good with your hands. We have women that are sewing beautiful things and making careers out of it. And I think we have to tap on skills, and you know, our mamas should not be just in their dining room suit in the corner there, dining room in their corner, and making curtains. But young girls can become designers now, and that is the career path that we must also think of, that not all of these young girls are shaped and meant for university. But it's very important that we, like, expose them to all types of career when they are still at school.
1: Yes.
0: And no one is left behind.
1: You know, I have this conversation ever so often about how there are so many things within these communities that are like norms. Example, like you're talking about the curtains. And we as the younger generation can take these things, create spin-offs of it, and create careers for ourselves.
0: Beautiful careers, successful careers.
1: We have, you know, Maguinho being sold everywhere.
0: Yeah.
1: Now take that, make gourmet ones, you know, stuff like that. Just trying to find different avenues and ways to upscale things that we're able to do, things that we're used to, and creating careers out of that. I think that's so important.
0: It's very important.
1: So, now, with everything that you have said in your answer, I want us to get into that. Sometimes, you know, we speak about underprivileged communities from the outside, you know, without really understanding the people who live there. What do you wish more South Africans understood about the everyday experiences, aspirations, and reality of young women in these communities?
0: We all are dreamers. We all are dreamers. Us from the townships, we all dream for a better life. And there are so many activities in the townships. The township is vibrant.
1: Yeah.
0: Very vibrant. And, you know, we as a township girl, I only realized when I started working that I was poor. Because we've never defined ourselves as poor.
1: Yeah.
0: And township life is not doom and gloom. And they do not want to be labeled and defined as doom and gloom. They do not want to be defined as drowning in poverty. But they want to be seen as becoming. And I remember when I was at school, and we had a teacher from, you know, when maths teachers and science teachers were very scarce in South Africa, and they had to be recruited from Zimbabwe. And there was this maths and geography teacher, and he said to learners, you know, like poor people like yourself. And there was an uproar in class.
1: Yeah.
0: And he came to me, you know, I was the departmental head, and he came to me and said, these children don't want to be defined as poor. They are not poor.
1: Yeah.
0: They are not poor. They are like this beautiful, you know, when you are a small flower that needs to be nurtured, to be watered. And take the manure and the water from that flower. What happens to it? It dies.
1: Yes.
0: And that is what township girls are. Water them.
1: Yes.
0: Don't define them as poor and a gloomy future. They are becoming, and that is how they will like to be defined.
1: Wow. What a way to put that. I feel like this is a line that we need to like even go back to after the show, because, you know, it's a way to explain who these girls are without making them feel inferior,
0: yeah,
1: without making them feel like they're less than just for the fact that they come from these communities.
0: Yes.
1: So that is very, very important. Mm. Now, to close off, I can't believe we've reached the end, but my final question for you is that if there is a young girl listening right now who you may feel that her circumstances have already decided what her future may look like, what would you want her to gather and hear from today's conversation?
0: Keep on hoping. Do not lose hope. Focus on the ball.
1: Yes.
0: There are many distractions. There are many short-term, nicest things that you would think they will number the pain. They are temporary.
1: Yes.
0: The future, it's still very, very long. Now keep your vision there where the future is. And do not lose hope. And, you know, we are not going to undermine the fact that support for these young girls is there in terms of funding, in terms of TVET institutions, universities, colleges are still there. And do not lose hope and focus on your dream. Keep on dreaming. And it's better to suffer for a very short period of time and to enjoy for the rest of your life a very successful life.
1: Yes.
0: Now, for now, just stick to that the future is bright, and that is where the path is, and that is where you are going, and you are going to achieve whatever you are dreaming of. You know, with the mercy of Allah subhanahu wa ta'ala, He's there for all of us. And I've seen Allah subhanahu wa ta'ala blessing families so abundantly. And at times we think only us Muslims deserve the favors of Allah subhanahu wa ta'ala. But He is there for even the most disgruntled, the most poverty-stricken communities. He's also there for them.
1: Wow. Thank you so much, Auntie Aisha. I hope and pray that this interview reaches the girls that need to hear this, because everything that we've spoken about in this community is sort of like, you know, a reassurance to them. So Jazakallah so much for everything that you've shared with us today, everything that you've enlightened me with today, and for taking our time to have this very, very important conversation. We have reached the end of the segment.
0: Jazakallah for inviting me.
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1: We are live and back. Assalamu alaikum wa rahmatullahi wa barakatuh. And welcome to Mid-Morning Talk with myself, Umama. This show is brought to you by Senzef, uplifting communities through your zakah and lilla contributions. Together, we can make a difference in South Africa. I'm very, very excited for this conversation. Today, I am joined by the lovely lady sitting across me. And I'll just get right into your bio because sure. I think it's lovely.

0: Taiba Dupree serves as the regional marketing manager for SANZF Gauteng. She's a transformation coach and NLP practitioner based in Johannesburg, working at the intersection of depth psychology, neuroscience, and Islamic psychology. Her work guides individuals back to a state of fitra and self-mastery, empowering them to build deeper connections, break generational cycles, and live with alignment and fulfillment. She is currently completing doctoral research in metaphysical psychology with a focus on Islamic psychology, ilm al-nafs. Wow! Welcome to the show. Assalamu alaikum.
1: Wa alaikum salam. Shukran for having me.
0: Shukran so much for joining me today. I am so excited to have this conversation with you. You look great. The energy is good. And this is a very important conversation for us to have.
1: Yes.
0: I'll get right into my questions. Right.
1: Sure.
0: So, firstly, I want to get into focusing on young women.
1: Yes.
0: All right. So, what needs or struggles are you noticing among young women as they transition into adulthood and start their studies?
1: So, what we're seeing at SANZF is that a lot of young women entering tertiary education or just stepping into adulthood are carrying far more than just academic pressure. So, they're navigating who they are, who they're becoming, learning to set healthy boundaries and to make informed decisions that will impact the rest of their lives. And often building a sense of self-worth or while trying to keep up with their coursework and their deadlines.
0: Yes.
1: And the numbers back up how urgent this focus actually is. So Stats South Africa tells us that almost 40% of young women between ages 15 and 24 are not employed. Mm-hmm. They are not in any education system and or any kind of training. So that tells us that this transitional age is actually a critical window of intervention for us, because if we don't reach them here, it only becomes more challenging as they grow older.
0: Yeah.
1: So rather than just handing out general aid, SANZF has made deliberate choices to create targeted, focused, safe spaces for young women where they can access emotional grounding, mentorship, and the practical life skills which supports them from where they are now and where they need to go.
0: 100%. I think that's very important. You know, my whole focus is young women, and hearing what you're saying, that, you know, the numbers speak for themselves, that the work needs to be done.
1: Absolutely.
0: You know, so now we spoke about the young women. Let's move on to older women and re-entering the workforce. All right. So what specific economic pressures are facing older women, single mothers and widows trying to re-enter the job market today?
1: So this is actually one of the realities we sit with most closely at SANZF.
0: Mm-hmm.
1: Okay. What we call the resume gap, you know. These are women who stepped away from the educational system or their careers to raise children and to set up homes. And now, whether either through divorce or the loss of a breadwinner, or the sheer financial strain, especially with the economy the way that it is now, they're trying to re-enter the job market, and that job market hasn't made any space for them.
0: Mm.
1: So the pressure is real. So again, according to Stats South Africa, the female unemployment rate is also almost at 40%.
0: Mm.
1: And that's before you factor in the rising inflation. So so you can imagine that single income households or female headed households aren't just struggling to get ahead, they're literally struggling just to survive.
0: Yes.
1: So SANZF's response to this challenge is actually quite direct. Nationally, we are focused on vocational upskilling, digital literacy, bursary programs, social entrepreneurship development, and career re-entry support, right? And this is all aimed at helping these women regain their financial independence and to restore stability to their families while keeping their dignity.
0: Okay, so we've looked at some of the things that SANZF does offer, all right? So now addressing these challenges, how do you guys address them through your regional empowerment programs this year?
1: Okay, so this year, one of the things we've learned is that a once-off relief package doesn't break the generational cycle of poverty. Real sustained change needs to be continuous support, and not a single intervention and then like radio silence.
0: Mm-hmm.
1: So we've moved to rolling out consistent year-round initiatives designed specifically to sustained impact. Some

0: of these programs within our region are highlighted through the Sands of Green Bus Tour, mm-hmm. which has been making its rounds. So yes, if you haven't seen it,
1: they're not watching. They need to start knowing who's blasted, guys.
0: So you can go to the Sands of website, sandsof.org.za, and then just look. Scroll down and you'll find the Green Bus Tour. Also on YouTube, it's all over. There's all over social media, so you should be able to find it, right?
1: Yes.
0: So when it comes to down to women empowerment specifically, especially empowering women through Zakat, we are looking at building and implementing ongoing personal development workshops and mentorship programs that will continue throughout the year to complement the continuous skills development, entrepreneurship pathways, and the wealthy support that we already have in place. So it's twofold.
1: It's really, needed. And I love that you guys, like you've mentioned, the Green Bus Tour is something that, is innovative, if you want to use that word, and is still helping people the way that we would hope, that they get that help, inshallah. Now, going back to where we began, which is the youth, okay? So we're looking at school and campus partnerships now. How is SANZAF taking these empowerment programs into schools and campuses, and are you collaborating with other organizations to broaden your reach?
0: Yes, we are.
1: So
0: we recognize that if we want to truly safeguard the nature of young female students, right? The fitra of young female students, we need to be present where they are actually learning and growing. Mm. So that's on campus and in schools, and not just in community, initiatives or just like random events.
1: Yes.
0: That's why we've built strategic alliances with organizations like AGD Africa and Fundani Girls Academy, which you will hear later on in the week, that help us extend our capacity through their specialized expertise. So these partnerships help us establish culturally safe, grounded Islamic environments across primary, secondary, and tertiary institutions. Mm-hmm. And it equips the young women with both the spiritual grounding and the practical resources that they need to reach their full potential.
1: I love that because, like you said, that you have to find them in an environment where they are willing to learn,
0: absolutely,
1: where they are all the time, where they're being nurtured. So it's very important to have that sort of growth in the schooling environment. And now going into our second topic, and we're going to just come right back, which is the Senior Citizens Program, right? So really quick before our break, how is SANZAF supporting grandmothers and older widows who might otherwise feel isolated in their old age?
0: So this is a generation I feel that is most forgotten.
1: Mm-hmm.
0: Grandmothers, older widows, elderly women. Once family dynamics shifts, they can face real social isolation and grief and financial neglect, and often quite quietly, without anyone noticing, because the older generation don't want to be burdens on their children,
1: yes,
0: so they end up struggling quietly by themselves. So through our dedicated Senior Citizens Program, which you will also hear about later in the week.
1: I can't wait!
0: We work to restore the human connection and foster social engagement and holistic care for them. So for all of us at SANZAF, we are really dedicated to honoring and preserving dignity. And so we make sure that these women are celebrated, cared for, and reminded that they are valued, they are remembered, and they are supported in the community.
1: That is fantastic. I've loved every answer that you've given me because it really sets it out the way we would love to hear it. We are going to go for a quick ad break and we will come back and talk about what you can do to help, inshallah. We'll be right back.
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0: SANZEF has helped me cultivate my passion and it's given me direction.
1: Baking is my therapy. It's where I find my calm and creativity.
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4: All right, we are live and we are back. Thank you so much for joining me today once again.

0: And it has made such a great impact in so many of those students' lives, as we saw in the video.
1: Mm.
0: You know, it's opened up a lot of doors for them, and it's an actual accredited course.
1: Yes.
0: With a qualified chef. So it's really, really interesting. We are hoping to bring that to Johannesburg now.
1: Mm.
0: So if anybody wants to really impact somebody's life, make that possible, then they can donate towards that.
1: Inshallah, I hope you guys are listening and that we all scratch into our pockets and help make this possible. We've seen how many lives it has been able to impact, and we would love and hope for our beautiful city of Johannesburg to be a part of that, and for our youth and just our South Africans, our Gautengers, to you know, get a taste of that, inshallah. So continuing on, you know, helping and how, you know, the viewers can donate towards Senzef's causes, I just want to get into that topic, right? So many people assume that an established organization like Senzef already has all the funding that it needs, right? Which, what is the reality on the ground regarding inflation and donor support?
0: So there's a common assumption that because Senzef is established, an established organization, that we must already have all the funding that we need, right?
1: Yes.
0: The reality on the ground looks quite different. So increasing inflation, the food prices rising, you know, the number of families coming to us for emergency and development aid is actually climbing rapidly. And the demand for consistent support is outpacing what we have available.
1: Mm-hmm.
0: Right? Mm-hmm. I think what people need to realize is that SANZEF isn't driven by the staff. We are actually driven by our donors.
1: Yes.
0: So every cent of zakah and sadaqah that is entrusted to us translates directly into a wider reach, not just for women empowerment programs, but for all of our programs.
1: Yes.
0: So the more people give, the more we can do.
1: You guys heard. You know, I don't have to add more. You guys heard. So just, you know, tapping back into that women empowerment, because we are in Women's Month, I just want to ask you like a little side question, right? Yeah. And that is that, why is it so important to create sustainable opportunities for women rather than only addressing the immediate needs? I know we touched on that, but I wanted to elaborate on that a little bit more.
0: So I just hit a blank. My ADHD.
1: Sorry.
0: The thing is that, you know, the needs of women are essential to consider. We are the mothers, we are the daughters, and we are the first lap. We are the lap. Our lap is the first madrasa for our children.
1: 100%.
0: And the way that we are showing up in our lives impacts the way that our children will learn to show up in the world.
1: Mm-hmm.
0: And I've personally found in the years that I have been counseling that a lot of women are struggling with the concept of being more than just the role that they play for others. So you're just a wife,
1: yeah,
0: or you're just a daughter, or you're just a mother, but you're more than that.
1: Yes.
0: Right? And the more we can, you know, honor that and recognize the impact that every single one of us plays in the lives of those around us, especially our dependents,
1: mm-hmm,
0: you know, and how we shape their futures by how we are showing up for ourselves specifically as well,
1: mm-hmm,
0: you know, we can actually really change the world. So this is why I am so dedicated to women empowerment. It's very, very important for us as women to recognize that we are more than the roles that we play for others, and that, you know, we can, and we, every single one of us has a special gift.
1: Mm-hmm.
0: Every single one of us has a special passion.
1: Yes.
0: And being a mother or being a daughter or being you know, a wife does not mean that you need to give up that dream.
1: Yes.
0: And your children watching you being that role and still going out into the world and contributing towards society and having it, it gives you a sense of fulfillment, and it mm-hmm teaches your children that they can aspire, that they, that their circumstances are not, it doesn't define them.
1: Yes.
0: Because a lot of women are struggling.
1: Yeah.
0: As we saw, as we've spoken previously, 40% of women are

0: unemployed, they are uneducated, and they are struggling to find jobs.
1: Mm-hmm.
0: And so that is why we need to support, I mean, that's why I would suggest supporting these programs that we have, because it's giving people an opportunity to recognize their potential.
1: Mm-hmm.
0: And it's not just impacting the woman, it's impacting their children.
1: Yes.
0: It's impacting their home lives, because the moment you have a sense of self-worth and, you know, a sense of purpose, you are able to show up better in your home life.
1: Yes.
0: Your relationship with your husband will improve. Your ability to show up for others improves. Because when you're following your dreams and you're making an impact, you're filling your cup. And you can't pour from an empty cup. And that's why it's so important for women to actually, you know, have those opportunities to be developed.
1: I think what you said is so impactful, because it goes back to all of the conversations that I've had today, and it really does encompass it all, and, you know, end off in a good note. But also that, like, one thought from my side is just that we have this Women's Month, and it's so important that we have this, because it really gives us that spotlight for those few days, or that month rather, where we can have these conversations. But I want us to not just limit it to Women's Month.
0: I was just going to say that, absolutely. It's an ongoing thing.
1: Exactly. It's not that in August everyone is good and then for the rest of the year women are not struggling.
0: But 10 days of activism, women are suffering all the time, guys.
1: Exactly.
0: You know?
1: So that's why it's so important to, you know, give, not only when your zakah is due, not only when, you know, there's these programs, but make it something that's a regular habit for you to give in the path of Allah and help women that need, you know, the assistance and things of that sort, right? So let's get back into Zanzibar quickly. Right. So with over 50 years of service in South Africa, how does Zanzibar's experience ensure donor contributions make a real and lasting impact?
0: So we know that when people give their zakah and sadaqah, it's a sacred trust. It's an amana, right?
1: Mm-hmm.
0: And donors want to know that their money is actually changing lives on the ground. And that's not a responsibility that we take lightly. We really take our responsibility towards the ummah seriously, right? And with over 50 years behind us, we are able to give donors that peace of mind in a few ways. We're fully transparent. So we are independently audited. Our financial reports are open to the public. And everything that we do follows Sharia guidelines very strictly.
1: Mm-hmm.
0: So we're also disciplined about our overheads, right? So we make sure that as much of that donation as possible goes directly to the people who need it. Because we have branches established across South Africa, we can respond quickly to the needs of the local community.
1: Mm.
0: So ultimately, the majority of our projects aim towards lasting impact, you know, not just short-term relief. I know we give both, because you need to solve the immediate concern and then look at ways in which that, you know, we can do more to make sure that that immediate concern does not become a lasting problem.
1: Mm-hmm.
0: So through our bursaries, our skills training and empowerment projects, we use zakah to help families become self-sufficient so that they can end the cycle of poverty and reach a stage of independence again.
1: All right. And so to close off in like a minute, can you tell me, how can listeners support these women's empowerment initiatives? And what final words do you have for women facing tough times?
0: So, as we've discussed, you know, uplifting women is a collective responsibility, and it's not just a once-off thing.
1: Yes.
0: Right? So, if you are listening and you're wondering, well, you're definitely listening, and you're wondering how you can help, then I'd invite you guys to visit our website, zanzibar.org.za, or connect with your local, one of our local offices. You know, you can find that details also on the website, or you can just do a Google search.
1: Yeah.
0: And then find out directly within your region how you can contribute towards these programs. And if any woman, you know, out there is facing difficulty or circumstances that you feel like is weighing you down, I'd just like to say that, you know, the current struggle that you are facing does not define you.
1: Yes.
0: Yes. Okay, it does not define your worth. It does not indicate what your future will be. You know, every situation that we have is in flux. Our lives change constantly. Allah can change your day, your life in a day, in a moment.
1: Yes.
0: So,
1: yes.
0: You know, Sanzef is here and we will walk beside you and help you to rebuild your independence and give you the tools so that you can thrive with dignity.
1: Inshallah, you know, the listeners and the viewers have heard, not just listened, but they've heard you. And that from this conversation that we've had, we're able to, you know, reach so many young women that need the help, and Sanzef can help them, inshallah. So thank you so, so much for, you know, having this conversation with me. And thank you so much to Sanzef for, you know, sponsoring the show and just being Sanzef. We really do appreciate it. And that does bring us to the end of today's episode of Mid Morning Talk with myself, Umama. It has been an absolute blast. I've loved it.
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1: All right, we are live and we are back. Assalamu alaikum wa rahmatullahi wa barakatuh. And welcome back to Mid Morning Talk with myself, Umama. We have had an absolutely amazing first half of the show, talking about education, talking about Palestine, and then getting into entrepreneurship with my amazing guests. Now, this guest is not in studio, but we have very, a very, very impactful conversation to have. This

0: show has been brought to you by Senzaf, uplifting communities through your zakah and lila contributions. Together, we can make a difference in South Africa. All right, I am so happy to introduce my first guest. Assalamu alaikum, Dr. Samira.
1: Wa alaikum salam wa rahmatullahi wa barakatuh.
0: How are you?
1: Alhamdulillah, and how are you?
0: Alhamdulillah, I am well, and I am very excited for our conversation because it is one that is close to the heart. We are going to be talking about women's health, which is very important in this Women's Month because it is about, you know, so many different parts of a woman, who she can be, who she can aspire to be. Just there's just so many parts to it. And I'm so excited to have this conversation with you today because I really do believe that it's important to have conversations around all different aspects regarding women, especially during this month. My very lovely guest that I am joined by today is Dr. Samira Nanabai, who is a general practitioner practicing in Ridgeway and Lanesia. She has education in health at Madrasa Hamilat al-Quran and has her Bachelor of Medicine and Surgery from WITS in 2020. She's currently in her second year of Alima with the Jamiat Online, and her other interests include an author of Living with Intent, Rawdat al-Zuhur, a tween girl's book, and so much more. And her favorite of all is being a mom to Yusuf, the sweetest little boy, as we know. I had you last year during Ramadan, and it was a very impactful conversation that we had, and I'm so excited to have you again. So assalamu alaikum once again, and welcome to the show.
1: Jazakallah
0: khair,
1: and jazakallah for having me. It really is a privilege to be here with you.
0: Alhamdulillah, ameen, ameen. Okay, so I think I picked having this conversation because it is so important to me, and it is so important to so many of the women around me. Women's health, something that I believe is not talked about enough, considering the amount of people that it affects and their lives that are affected by it. So I want to get right into my questions for you, and we can get in with this conversation, inshallah. All right. My first question for you is, why do you think women's health is so important? And why is it such an important conversation to have, not just during Women's Month, but throughout the year?
1: Jazakallah so much for that wonderful question. I think there's multiple reasons for this. So one thing is that there are certain conditions that affect women only. So we need to specifically focus on those so that we touch on them and make sure that women are educated with regards to them. There's also certain conditions that disproportionately affect women. So this means that although they can affect men and women, they are more likely to occur in women. So for example, your autoimmune conditions where the body is adapting itself in different ways. And women often go through different phases in their lives. So you have your pre-puberty, you have your puberty, you have your reproductive years when you are menstruating. Then you go into perimenopause and menopause. So with each and every phase in a woman's life, there come certain unique needs and challenges. And that's why we need to focus on each one so that we don't miss anything. And as women, we often have so many responsibilities for raising the next generation of this ummah. And we often tend to be so short on time that we put our own health last. So if we don't emphasize that women need to look after their own health, it often gets left behind.
0: 100%. And I think that goes into my next question, you know, which is that so many women experience things like exhaustion, changes in their cycles and their lives, or even pain, and are sometimes told that that's just a part of being a woman. So when do you think someone should realize that something might actually need medical attention?
1: I think the misconception arises from the fact that women have different symptoms during different times in the menstrual cycles every month. So we might get confused between things that are normal and it should be happening at different phases with excessive symptoms that are not normal.
0: Mm-hmm.
1: For example, the first phase of our cycle is the menstrual phase. So that's when we are actually bleeding. So we may experience low energy, we may experience cramps, we may be more sensitive emotionally. But if it is not merely low energy, but actual fatigue, like you'll be feeling extremely weak or having shortness of breath, and we're unable to do our normal activities of daily living without being excessively tired, then this is not normal. If we are having cramps that are mild, that can be resolved with heat or with simple analgesia, meaning like with Panado and those sort of things, then this is acceptable. However, if

0: they are lasting longer than 4 days, if it's excessive and you need strong pain medications, if it's affecting your ability to function, to go to school, to work, to be able to do your activities of daily living, then this is absolutely not normal. If it's also associated with nausea, this is not normal. And we may feel sensitive emotionally, but if we are feeling excessively teary, if we don't have motivation to do things that we usually enjoy, if it's affecting our appetite, if it's affecting our sleep, and if it's really interfering with us being able to function normally, then this is definitely something that we need to investigate and we need to manage. So that's in our first phase. Then sometimes we have changes in our follicular phase where we feel more energetic and happy and we concentrate better. But if this is also excessive, like we have so much energy, we have a decreased need for sleep, but we feel like we don't need to sleep at all, we just want to do activities in line with our goals the whole time, we don't have need to rest, then this might actually be a symptom of bipolar mood disorder, where we have depressive episodes and an excessive energy to the point where we want to do things and we are unaware of the risks involved of those behaviors. So then we know, okay, this is more of a red flag, we need to investigate it. And then we come to our luteal phase. We have ovulation and thereafter we luteal phase of our cycle. Still, we might experience mood swings, irritability, we might have a bit of sadness. We could have increased appetite, but again, not excessive. Some breast tenderness, tiredness, cravings. Anything that is in excess is something that we need to investigate. Anything that bothers our activities of daily living, that stops us from functioning, that is ongoing and persistent, needs medical attention. Things that are mild, we can accept, and if they are in keeping with the time of the menstrual cycle, or else we definitely need to investigate those. Sometimes cycle changes, as you mentioned, young girls, if they have started a period and they are still within the first 2 to 3 years of getting their menstruation, they might see irregular periods. But if it's after 2 to 3 years in starting the cycle, and you are seeing the cycle being irregular, we have to investigate that. That's not normal. Or if we see cycles that are less than 21 days or more than 35 days. So 21 days means from the first day of this period to the first day of the next period is less than 21 days. That's too short. We have to find out what's going wrong. Or if from the first day of this period to the first day of the next period is more than 35 days, that's too long. So again, we need to investigate that.
1: I think you've laid it out extremely perfect. Thank you so, so much. And it's something that I think we don't think about. You know, you don't realize that if you're feeling too much of something, that it might not be a good thing. So it's definitely something to jot down and remember that if I'm losing my mind when I really should not be, it's something that we need to look into and make sure that everything is okay. Going into my next question for you now, endometriosis is something that I personally live with, right? And I think that one of the biggest issues is how long it can take a woman to probably be diagnosed. I've waited years, and I know people that have waited longer than I have. So why is endometriosis so often missed or misunderstood?
0: Firstly, may Allah Ta'ala grant you afia, and may Allah Ta'ala reward every person who has any medical condition and grant them the full reward for their sabr in dealing with it. Amen. And then coming to endometriosis, right? So endometriosis is the presence of endometrial tissue outside of the uterine cavity. So what does this mean? It means that the lining that's supposed to be inside the womb is now in a different location. So it might be stuck on the ovary, it might be stuck onto the bladder, it might be stuck onto the bowel, it's just in a completely wrong location. So can you imagine the inside of the womb is supposed to be undergoing different changes to produce our cycle and to be able to maintain fertility if fertilization has to take place. But now this tissue is stuck everywhere else where it's not supposed to be. So obviously it's going to be causing a variety of symptoms. Why it's such a difficult diagnosis is because symptoms of endometriosis are not unique simply to endometriosis itself. So they overlap with a whole bunch of other conditions. So first you end up excluding other conditions that cause the same symptoms. So that causes a bit of delay in diagnosis. And the second thing, which is the main reason why it takes so long and it's a very difficult diagnosis to make, is because the official South African guidelines and all guidelines around the world until 2022 required laparoscopy and histology to make the definitive diagnosis. So what this means is that the only way you can say this is 100% endometriosis is if you go in surgically, you go with a camera, you look at the lesions, you take one of them for, you take a biopsy and you send it off for histology, and that's the only way to prove that a person has endometriosis. So this is a very, very invasive way of making a diagnosis. So that's why people don't rush into surgery. They rather wait for a longer time, exclude other things that might be causing the same symptoms. And during this whole process, it may take even years. And another thing is there's no blood tests for it. So it's not something that we can do a simple blood test for. Even on sonar, a normal sonar doesn't mean that a person doesn't have endometriosis. So we can see so many things that are normal. We can see symptoms that overlap with a whole bunch of conditions. And the only way to know for sure is surgically. So that's why it's a very difficult diagnosis to make. Now, from 2022 onwards, there have been articles published that say that we should use detailed imaging and strongly suggestive symptoms to be able to make a diagnosis so that we don't have to rely on something so invasive. So it's something very difficult for many women. They experience severe pelvic pain. Like we said, it's excessive. It goes on longer than the first 2 days of the cycle. You might even have pelvic pain outside of the menstrual cycle. Depending on where the tissue is located, you'll get symptoms from that system. So for example, if you have endometrial tissue sitting on the bladder, you're going to be having bladder symptoms, urinary symptoms. If it's on the bowel, you're going to be having bowel symptoms. Wherever it is, that's where you're going to be having the majority of symptoms. And then the management of it is also something that might confuse people. So you get medical management, which is with oral hormonal pills, and you also get your surgical management when needed to scrape off the lesions. If it's a big cyst that is formed with bleeding into that cyst, you have to remove it surgically. When it comes to the medical management, often the understanding that people have is if a person is taking a hormonal pill, like people call it the pill generally, they understand that it is automatically going to stop a person from falling pregnant. So they think, okay, the only use of the use of it is for contraceptives mainly. So maybe a person has endometriosis, they've been diagnosed when they were young, they're taking an oral contraceptive pill to be able to manage it. They think, okay, if I want to fall pregnant, I have to stop that. And they stop and they hope to fall pregnant. Whilst in reality, you're supposed to be switching to a different pill, which is fertility sparing, but still managing the endometriosis. So now a person might stop the pill, thinking that this is how I'm going to fall pregnant, but the endometriosis gets worse and that hampers their fertility. So I think there's a lot of confusion, both with regards to how difficult or how stringent the criteria are to diagnose it, then also the management plan, and also whether the lady suffering with endometriosis desires fertility or doesn't desire fertility. So it is quite a complex one, but may Allah Ta'ala make it easy, and hopefully something can come about that makes the diagnosis easier and grants ease to all the people that are suffering with this condition.
1: Inshallah, ameen. I mean, yes, like you said, it's so complex and there's just so much that really goes into it before you can actually, you know, realize that you have endometriosis or get the diagnosis. It's really a long journey, but we just, like you said, we pray for everyone who does have it and who is still waiting to get a diagnosis. We're going to go to a quick ad break and we will be back to continue our conversation, inshallah.
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1: We are back. Assalamu alaikum. This has been Mid-Morning Talk with myself, Umama. The show has been brought to you by Senzaf. We have been having an amazing conversation, talking about women's health and really getting into what it can be like, symptoms and things like that. We touched on endometriosis before the break. And now I want to move into PCOS, because another very common one that we see around. So with PCOS, there are so many misconceptions around it. So what exactly is PCOS and what should young women understand about it?
0: So PCOS stands for polycystic ovarian syndrome, but there is a new proposed name, which is polyendocrine metabolic ovarian syndrome. So the reason for this name change that has occurred is that when a person hears polycystic ovarian syndrome, they might think that this is limited to the ovary. They might think all you need assist in the ovary to be able to diagnose it. So it kind of misdirects the person and makes them think more narrowly of the condition than what it actually is. So the new proposed name tries to encompass the fact that it is more multi-system and it affects much more than just the ovary. But irrespective of what name we use, what PCOS consists of is your irregular menstrual cycle. This might be because a person is not ovulating. It might be because of the imbalance of hormones that is coming from the brain. So we have hormones that come from the brain that act on the ovary, and then we have more hormones from the ovary that then act on the wall. So if there's an imbalance going on there, it causes irregular cycles. So that is one hallmark feature of your PCOS. And then there's also symptoms of hyperandrogenism. So this could be, for example, increased hair growth, for example, on the face, and then decreased hair growth on the head. So you have hair fall in one place, and then there's extra hair growth where it's not supposed to be. It can also be associated with acne. And then you can also be having insulin resistance that does often go with PCOS, and you might present with fatigue and excessive hunger and weight gain. So that might be clues to tell you that you might be dealing with PCOS. So with PCOS, at least unlike endometriosis, there are blood tests that can be done, and there are typical findings that we usually see on sonography. So it's something that is a lot easier to diagnose. Management is not as simple. We do obviously try to manage it with our medication. We try to preserve fertility in people who are trying to fall pregnant, and we try to manage all the symptoms that come along with it. But of course, there's still a long way to go medically before we can manage it fully. Many people are suffering with PCOS. They are on the treatments that they require. And sometimes it just requires a lot of patience in dealing with the symptoms as they come along. So I would say that the main message for women is that if you are experiencing irregular cycle, if you are noticing acne, hair growth, and weight gain, then it's really worth investigating for PCOS.
1: I think I hope that the viewers are taking that into consideration, listening to what everything that has been said, and realizing that maybe you think that you don't have it and things like that, but these small signs that are now being spoken about can lead to you perhaps getting the help that you didn't know that you needed at some point, you know. It's very important to have these conversations, because it enlightens young girls and, you know, really anyone who, like I said, may have not known. So it's very, very important. My next question for you is very, very important. I think that it's something that we see advocated a lot for online, and is a conversation that needs to be had, right? And is that one of the hardest things for young women can be knowing when to advocate for themselves with a doctor, right? So if you feel like something is wrong, but you're being told that everything is normal, what should you do? Because instead of losing your mind, how can you actually take the right steps to, you know, getting that help and advocating for yourself?
0: I think maybe this problem is multifaceted. So one thing is, there might be a bit of a miscommunication or misunderstanding of what is being communicated. So let's say a person does a sonar for you and they say everything is normal. They're saying everything is normal with regards to your sona. Or let's say, for example, you've been sent for blacklists and you get contacted to say everything is normal. But everything is normal is in the context of the test that was done. So it's not a doctor saying that nothing is wrong with you, or it's not a doctor saying that your symptoms are something that can be ignored. What is being communicated perhaps might be in a narrow context of what investigation was done, and the next step is to actually take it further. So there are certain conditions that are difficult to diagnose because there's no simple test for them. Then there are other conditions that relax and remit. So females get autoimmune conditions very frequently, and they get periods where they play up and they get periods where they calm down. So if you have a certain condition and you go and you have been investigated and everything does come back as normal, it is worthwhile to recheck when your symptoms are at their worst. Because with things that relax and remit, you need to do multiple tests so that you can catch it when it is actually positive on bloods or positive on whatever other investigation you are doing. So it might be regarding the diagnosis, which might relapse and remit. It might be a misunderstanding of everything is normal within a certain context and not somebody saying you are normal, you don't deserve more healthcare. And then another thing is, different people have different level of expertise. They have different areas of interest within medicine. One person might be more aware of certain rare conditions, so it's always valuable. Maybe if one person didn't manage to diagnose you to your satisfaction, it's valuable to seek another opinion. Maybe somebody else will be able to serve you in a way that is more acceptable to you, or they might be just more aware of the condition that you have, especially if it is something rare. Another thing that's also very difficult is that you get psychosomatic symptoms. So as we know, the mind and the body are very interconnected. So we might experience symptoms in our bodies that are actually there because our mental health is not where it should be. So we might investigate and investigate and investigate, and we don't find anything in terms of bodily problems. And this is because the symptoms are originating from a mental health problem that we need to resolve. So if we solve a person's mind, it will then solve all the bodily problems that they have. So as patients, I think the important thing is, of course, doctors are experts on certain conditions, but the expert on a person's own body is themselves. So a patient knows themselves the best. They are best able to track their symptoms. They are best able to explain their symptoms. So I think it will be important to just to note down, when do I feel these symptoms? What makes them worse? What makes them better? Note all of this down. Be aware of the exact duration. Seek help when the symptoms are at their worst. And if you're not happy, of course, you can also seek opinions from different people, and remember that it might also be linked to mental health, and I think that will be a good starting point.
1: All right. I think that that's very important because, like I've said, people can get so, you know, despondent after one doctor visit where they didn't get the results that they expected to get or the answers that they wanted. So it's about really just, you know, keep going back and you know that something's wrong. So really believe that if you believe that, you know, I'm in pain or I'm, you know, feeling not all right, to really try your best to get the help in any avenue that may work, inshallah. So now from your perspective as a doctor, right, and a woman, of course, do you think women sometimes struggle to prioritize their own health? And is it something that we're taught socially, or is there more to it?
0: I think it's a bit of both, but I think it mainly relates to the amount of responsibilities that women have in the finite amount of time that they have. So there's so much to do, and women obviously don't generally, they prioritize everyone else above themselves. And subhanAllah, women are so selfless, especially mothers out there. They really put everybody else before themselves, and by the time everything else is done, the day is over and they don't have time to look after themselves. May Allah ta'ala make it easy for all the women who are bringing ease to their families and communities, but we must remind ourselves that our bodies are also in amana. So we are not our bodies. We are our souls who have been gifted these bodies as the vessels for which we should live in this world. So we should also be emphasizing taking care of our bodies. And we should know that prevention is better than cure, and early intervention is also far more likely to be successful and to be effective than late intervention when things have gone too far and they can't be fully resolved. So it sounds very, very harsh sometimes. So sometimes the person, you tell them, okay, you need to seek help. You need to at least go for the bare minimum of a consultation. You might need hospitalization for a few days. And they feel like, who will look after my children during these few days? And a very scary thing to imagine, and a very difficult and harsh thing to actually say, is that, is it better for a person to not be cared for by their mom for just a few hours or a few days? Or is it are we willing to risk the outcome of a person going so far and losing their life and never ever being able to serve their family again? Mm-hmm. So it's a very difficult thing to say to patients, but if you do not act now and if you do not act early, it will be too late, and then you will never be able to serve your family again. So do prioritize your own health. Allah subhanahu wa ta'ala gives so much value to a woman and gives so much value to every person on this earth and gives so much value to a mother, and we too should be giving this value to ourselves and looking after ourselves. Of course, we're not going to neglect other responsibilities, but nor should we be neglecting ourselves in the process.
1: I think that is such a perfect note to unfortunately end off on, but to really take time out for yourself and to work on your health, your mental health, and your overall well-being, so that you're able to serve yourself, serve your community, your family, and be the best version of yourself that you know that you can be. So JazakAllah so much for having this conversation with me, Dr. Samira. I always enjoy talking to you. I always enjoy being in your company and having you here talking about, you know, a conversation and a topic rather that is so important to me and so many other viewers. Is really, really like heartwarming, you know. So JazakAllah so much.
7: It's a new beginning. It's a new era. Salam Media, humanitarian journalism.
8: My brothers and sisters, did you know that the scholars told us in this earth there is a paradise? In this earth there is a paradise. Whoever enters it will enter the paradise of the hereafter, and whoever cannot enter it will not enter the paradise of the hereafter. What is this paradise, my dear brothers and sisters? It is not materialistic. It's not the outside appearance. It's not the praise. It's not the reputation. It's not the looks. I'll tell you something, brothers and sisters, wallahi, it is to be able to live with complete reliance on Allah subhanahu wa ta'ala, no matter where you go, what you do, or what happens to you. This type of a person can always see beauty in this world, can live as if there is a paradise in this world. What do I mean by that? I mean the negatives, anxieties, depressions, fears and sadnesses that we go through, grief that hits us, all sorts of pain, all of these, they become suddenly diminished, wallahi al-azim. And you become stronger automatically and able to get through them. There'll still be pain, there'll still be sadness, but your sadness and your pain is different to everyone else. You're able to live with it and keep going, and you'll get over it quicker. Anybody who has a connection with Allah, with God, Allah subhanahu wa ta'ala, is able to get over all these negatives of life quicker than anyone else and be able to live a paradise in richness or in poverty, in health or in pain. There is a book called The Relationship, or the relationship between the mother and its child, by John Bowlby, who said that a child has a particular connection with its mother. And that connection, when it's there, the child feels safe and at peace and at comfort until it grows up. With the warmth of its mother, it feels nothing else can happen to them. And that's through the heartbeats and everything that was in the womb. And he draws a conclusion from that saying, this expert psychologist, read a great author, he said that it is proven through studies that people who have a connection with God are less likely to take their life and are less likely to experience long-term depressions or mental illnesses. They're able to be more resilient and get over them quicker. My brothers and sisters, we have in our deen, alhamdulillah, in our religion, something called tawakkul. First of all, what is tawakkul? Tawakkul, my dear brothers and sisters, simply means to have the trust in Allah's plan and rely on Him in any case. To trust in Allah's plan and rely on Him in all cases. Meaning that you must do everything in your ability. Listen carefully, brothers and sisters, it's very important. You must do everything within your ability that Allah had given you. All the resources which Allah had gifted you. Then, after that, whatever the outcome, whatever the result after it, after you tried your best, whether it looks good to you, or it looks bad to you, or if everybody tells you negative things about it, or everything good about it, the person with tawakkul does two things. After the event, if you get something great out of it, you do not boast. You don't think you are better and superior to other people and show it off. Number two, if it looks bad to you, you are never pessimistic. Pessimistic is a person who has negative

judgments and thoughts. So this is going to happen. That's going to happen. This is bad. I'm a bad person. I am a failure. I cannot do it. There's no way. I'm not even going to try again. They develop traumas. They don't know how to get out of it. What is the solution to that, brothers and sisters? Tawakkul. It's like this. You have a problem in your life or you have a fear in your life. Fear, by the way, is the opposite of tawakkul. Without tawakkul, there's fear. And then you've got to hold on to something that gives you motivation. But tawakkul, which is to hold on to Allah and connect yourself with Allah subhanahu wa ta'ala, that He has the best plan in everything that you do, means like this. If you're in a problem, you can't get rid of it, and it's playing on your mind, you can't go to sleep, you feel like the world has caved in on you, do these three things. Wallahi, it works, and I've seen it work with a lot of people. It works with myself as well. Number one, you need to first and foremost truly and really identify clearly what is it that is disturbing you. What's your problem? Don't go into 5 or 10 different problems in your life. Don't branch them out. You just go to one by one. Just put it in one little bag and focus on that problem. Identify it. You can do it right now while you're sitting here. Identify a problem that plays on your mind. One. Not two. One. Is it your exams? Is it money? Is it your children? Is it your marriage? Is it something someone said to you? Is it your looks? Is it your job? Is it your car? What is it? Any problem. Is it something legal? Is it someone who is after you? Whatever it is. One problem. Identify it. Focus on that problem. Next, you're going to do this. The next thing, you're going to do this. You're going to truly from your heart, honestly and sincerely say, even if you need to close your eyes for this, and you forget about everything around you for about 1 minute. Not even. Just 20 seconds. Just empty your mind. Can you do that? Can you do it for 20 seconds? Just don't worry about anything in the world. There is nothing else. Imagine you're going to die tomorrow. There's nothing else that matters. Focus on that problem. Close your eyes and say to Allah. If you believe in Allah, say to Him, "Oh my Supreme Lord, I'm going to take this problem off me. I don't want it anymore. I don't want to think about it. I don't want to deal with it anymore. And I am giving it to you, Ya Allah. I give this problem to you. Wakkaltuka in Arabic. I delegate you. You, Allah, take it off me. I'm going to give it to you to do whatever you want with it. I don't want it anymore. I'm taking it off my shoulder. Just give it up. Give up that problem." That's the second step. Suddenly you're going to, if you do it right, you're going to feel a little bit of pressure go off you. You've given it up to Allah. If it doesn't work right now, do it tonight when you go to sleep, inshallah. Maybe you need some quietness. Maybe you need to focus. Maybe you need, if you're a mother, maybe children need to go to sleep. If you're a father who's also looking after children with your wife, maybe they need to go to sleep. Just focus. The third step you have to do after that is this. Don't have any expectations after that. Don't have any expectations. Don't think, now Allah is going to do this for me. Just empty your brain, empty your expectations and say, "Ya Rab, anything that you decree as the outcome from this, I accept it. I accept it. And I will be brave and I will face it and I will do my best for it because I know whatever the outcome is, Ya Rab, I will get through it." Summon bravery. There is a fourth thing, and that is very important. Do what you can within the power that Allah has given you to take care of this problem. But remember what you've just done. You've given it to Allah. You've taken away all the expectations. Whatever outcome, you know that even if it's hard, because you gave it to Allah, He will assist you through it. And believe that and be motivated to it. And lastly, do what you can out of the resources that Allah had given you. Brothers and sisters, if you can get used to that, I swear wallahi, any problem you go through, whatever comes your way, and it will, you will face many pains and many problems in your life. Don't you dare ever sit down and think you want a paradise where there's no pain, nothing. There has to be. But we don't know what's good for us and what's bad for us. You do what's halal. Fear Allah in what you're doing. Don't go for the sins. If you do, repent to Allah and forgive yourself. Don't worry. We all make mistakes. But give it to Allah. You know the sin? Even if you've done a sin, even if you've done something haram, give it to Allah. Say, "Ya Rab,
the thing that I am feeling right now, I feel so much guilt of that thing last time that I did. Ya Rab, I give it to you. I don't want it anymore. I don't want this burden. Forgive me, Ya Allah, Wallahi. Ya Rab, my Lord, I regret it. I don't want it anymore. Forgive me. Suddenly say, I don't have any expectations. I'm going to do my best. Be brave and keep going. Forgive yourself. If it's a right of someone else, say, Ya Rab, I don't want this problem. Don't expect any outcome. But the fourth thing is, go and see, what can you do to repay the person that you've wronged? How can you make it up to them? Lift that burden off you in any case. Brothers and sisters, let me explain something further. One of the biggest mistakes a lot of Muslims do is when they think about relying on God, on Allah subhanahu wa ta'ala, they take it too far, to one extreme. And that is, they forget about their actions that they have to do, and they forget about cause and effect, the laws of cause and effect. If you do this, that's going to happen. If you don't do that, you're not going to get that. Who created these laws of cause and effect, brothers and sisters? Who created them? Is it not Allah subhanahu wa ta'ala? It's Allah who created the laws of cause and effect. So when you do something, you will receive. Go ahead and do it. Tawakkul means to use the laws of cause and effect which Allah created for you, because He gave them to you. We're sitting there sometimes and we think tawakkul, tawakkul. Everything, sometimes we have 50% of the solution around us. But we refuse except for a supernatural solution. We want something different. Do you realize that? I see a lot of Muslims, they sit there, they think, I need something different. Why? Because somehow I'm some special. Because I'm a Muslim, I've got to be more special. God has to give me something more special. Some kind of sign, different to everything else. I heard one young person said to me, I wanted a sign from Allah about which way I should go. I said, what did you expect? He said, I expected a lightning. Well, I don't know why I expected a lightning. I think I watched too much Netflix. I don't know what the issue is. Lightning. Another one said, Wallah, I just wanted a breeze, a little wind to come through the window. Says, what kind of tawakkul is that? Brothers and sisters, you have to use the laws of cause and effect. You have to do what you can. There is the other extreme. The other extreme is called when you rely only and solely and mostly on cause and effect, just things. And you don't rely on Allah at all. That's the other extreme. And these are most people who don't believe in Allah subhanahu wa ta'ala. And these are the people who go through most stresses, because when things don't work out, they try to get motivated, but it's very hard. As soon as something doesn't work out once, twice, three times, or they lose someone from their life, they don't know what to do with themselves anymore. But if you have your connection with a higher power, Allah subhanahu wa ta'ala, brothers and sisters, wallahi, no matter what happens, you still have greater hope than anyone else. People still have hope, but your hope is far greater, because your ambition, your goal, your connection is something beyond just this world. This world is going to temporary, is only temporary, it's going to end. So how it is tawakkul? It is to rely on Allah subhanahu wa ta'ala and do what you can of your effort together, hand in hand. Brothers and sisters, let me explain it even more than that. Tawakkul on Allah, putting your trust and reliance on Allah, means this exactly. You ready? Means this exactly. It means you do everything you can. Then, whatever the outcome, you think of four things. Four things that will keep you going, inshallah. One, whether good or bad, Allah has a plan for me. The outcome happens and you say, subhanallah, Allah has a plan for me. What is it? I don't know, but He has a plan. I am certain He has a plan. Number two, if it's a suffering that happened to you, say 100% good is going to come out of this suffering. 100% good is going to come out of this suffering I'm going through, and it will. Or number three, this suffering is a test for me. I know this is a test from Allah. It's possibly a test for my hereafter and a test of knowing myself. I will pass it and I will not let it overcome me. You know that test one and this suffering and all that? The shaitan will come to you right at the point of your lowest point. They will come to you right at the point where the outcome happens. Sometimes you might think, oh, I expected more of an outcome. It didn't happen that way. The shaitan comes to you and says, I've got him. I've got him and her. I'm going to start whispering right now. What do they whisper?
You missed out on this, man. You could have done that. You're a failure. You had this opportunity. Your friend does it. You missed out. What are you doing? You're a failure. I told you you're a failure. You would have been whispering like that. Or if you failed, says, I told you, you're not good. You sat there relying on Allah, making all your dua and everything, and you did everything that it needs, and you still failed. You're a loser. Why do you even rely on God? There's no such thing as God. The shaitan will get you right there, brothers and sisters, right there. Sometimes the shaitan will come to you and say, pray, pray more, pray more. Pray more, pray more, pray more, pray more. As soon as you think you failed in something, say, see, I told you. You prayed all those prayers, all these sheikhs are telling you something, you failed still. Leave prayer. Right there is where the shaitan uses vulnerability. But guess what, brothers and sisters? The shaitan has no power over you. The Quran says this, that on the day of judgment, Allah subhanahu wa ta'ala says,

His own or her own shaitan that is born within the Qareen will say on the day of judgment, "Oh my Lord, I did not make them go astray." But he or she was too far. they already thought bad about themselves. They were too far away. They were diving way far away. I just whispered and they listened. In another verse, the shaitan says, Iblis himself stands in hellfire and makes a khutbah, a sermon, and says to everybody in hellfire, "Hey everyone, let's make a deal right now. I know you're all going to blame me. Let's just agree. I don't blame you. You don't blame me. Every man to himself. I just called you and you listened. So don't hold anything against me, man. I had no power over you." Wallahi, the shaitan will say that. So you have power over yourself, brothers and sisters. So the four things are: something happens after you tried your best, think, Allah has a plan for me. Number two, good is going to come out of this suffering. Number three, this is also a test for my hereafter. I will pass. Number four, it is a learning opportunity from the mistakes and decisions that I made. Is that a bad thing? Is it a bad thing that if you learn from your bad decisions? Is that a bad thing or a good thing? Can you imagine everybody making perfect decisions? Is that possible? That's impossible. You're not meant to. So Allah subhanahu wa ta'ala makes us deliberately fail. Why? So we can learn. Who can tell me why Adam alayhi salam ate from the tree? Why did he eat from the forbidden tree? La ya akhi la, don't give me shaitan. Remember, we said the shaitan has no power. Shaitan whispered, but why did Adam alayhi salam eat from the tree? Something that we all have. Adam alayhi salam, everyone, ate from the tree because it was forbidden and of curiosity. But guess what? Allah subhanahu wa ta'ala knew that was going to happen. And He allowed it to happen knowing that Adam was going to make that decision. Why? Because Adam alayhi salam was going to learn something which without it he would have never learnt. He learnt the value of mercy and forgiveness. What does forgiveness mean? What does mercy mean? And these are two values that we need in our life. What is the feeling of forgiveness and mercy? This is what creates relationships and bonds between people. When you feel that somebody forgave you, somebody had mercy upon you after you made a mistake, how do you feel? Remember the last time that you may have had a clash with your own mother or your father, or a sibling or a good friend who you had long history with, and you did something bad. And then after that you reconciled, or they accepted you again, or you resolved the problem. Do you remember how much weight was lifted off your shoulder? You feel amazing. This feeling of forgiveness and mercy that Adam alayhi salam learnt after eating from the forbidden tree, he would not have learnt it had he not eaten from there and not have known the enemy and not have known his strength to bounce back, inshaAllah. And we all do that. We all fall in order to learn. So brothers and sisters, tawakkul on Allah subhanahu wa ta'ala means no matter what happened, you always assume positive about Allah subhanahu wa ta'ala. As I told you before, there is no pessimism in Islam. It is haram for a Muslim to be pessimistic. That's why certain people resort to false beliefs because of their pessimism. They resort to wearing a blue stone on their necks, thinking that it's going to prevent their evil eye. Because of their pessimism, they think everybody has it in for them and they're going to give them the eye. So they go and wear a blue stone or a shoe. I've seen a little shoe, people wear it. I've seen people make a horseshoe and they hang it on their exhaust behind their car. The car is not worth $2,000 and probably about to conk out, but they still put a shoe. Some people, they get a child. Wallahi, I've seen this a lot. A child is born, child's got blue eyes. Everybody's going to give him the eye. Who do you think you are, ya Ammi Tayyib? Allah subhanahu wa ta'ala gave you a child with blue eyes. Alhamdulillah, say mashaAllah, tabarakAllah. Everybody's going to give them, like everybody wants blue eyes or brown eyes or whatever. And what I'm trying to say, friends, is something goes good. I better keep it a secret because everybody's going to give me a blight. It's good to keep things a secret, not showing it off. But this pessimism, some people go to fortune tellers, some people go to tarot readers, some people believe in astrology and they take a star and they call this star by the month that they were born and they say, that's me. Or that's me.

Of stuff. Star signs. Suddenly they make a decision what they are. That's me. I'm Virgo. I'm Leo. I don't know what. And they put it on their, somebody put on their social media status. Star sign, Virgo. Okay, brothers and sisters, all this. Some people, you know, we talked about myths and superstitions the other day. This is the result of pessimism. You know, subhanAllah, last time I spoke about myths and superstitions, I just gave a very small example. You know, I said there are some myths that they taught us when we were young, even myself, that, you know, if you're praying on a prayer mat, and you know, our grandmother and mothers and all that, and fathers and even sheikhs, they used to tell me that I've got to fold even the tip of the prayer mat. Like, if I don't pray, I have to fold the tip. Why? Because the shaitan is going to dance on it or pray on it. Another one says he's going to urinate on it. My God, look at all this carpet we're praying on here in the masjid. Must be shaitans everywhere. Don't pray on it. It's probably urinated everywhere and dancing. Brothers and sisters, I saw a kid. I kid you not. He left his prayer mat. And by the way, there's no such thing as a prayer mat. It's just a mat that we choose to pray on. The whole earth is tahur and masjid. Rasulullah said the whole earth is made as masjid tahur. The whole earth is made into a mosque, into a place of prostration, and it is all pure. You can pray anywhere. The entire earth is your prayer mat. But some people like to have a prayer mat, and I understand that maybe for cleanliness or to put it. I mean, I've got a prayer mat myself. We call it a prayer mat. Nothing wrong with it. For cleanliness, to pray on it because you feel a little bit more spiritual, not spiritual, but cleaner to pray on it. It's fine. And if you want to fold your prayer mat, put it away to keep it nice and clean, that's good. But the problem is when we associate pessimistic beliefs to it that the Prophet ﷺ, Allah did not tell us. I'll tell you what happens. I saw a kid, left his prayer mat open because he believed literally that the shaitan is preying on it. He was traumatized. He was terrified to pray on the prayer mat. Why? Because he thought that prayer mat, that one is jinxed. That one's got a shaitan on it. No, I will never pray on that prayer mat. And it was a red prayer mat. He even hated all the color red. This is called pessimism. Do you understand what happens when we have superstitious beliefs, the result of pessimism? In Islam, there is no such thing, and pessimism is what leads to shirk in people. Going and reading your star sign, or going to somebody tell you your fortune or your future, 40 days of your prayer will not be accepted if you do not believe in them, just going to them. Believing in them makes a disbelief in Allah. Allahu Akbar, how much emphasis Islam puts on being optimistic, brothers and sisters, and not holding on to things like that. Tawakkul on Allah subhanahu wa ta'ala, not on talismans and amulets and charms and Pandora's. You can go to Pandora and buy gold, nothing wrong with that. But you know the name, Pandora, Pandora's box. It's all based on pessimism. And pessimism is vulnerability. This is how salespeople and influencers want to sell you something. They pry on your fears. Listen to what Allah says in the Quran about prying on your fears. He says,

The devil threatens you with the prospect of poverty and bids you to be shameful and bids you to do shameful deeds of stinginess, while Allah promises you forgiveness and great bounties from Him, and Allah is all bountiful, all knowing. The shaitan says to you, you're going to be poor, your family's going to be out on the street. If you keep doing this, what you're doing, you're going to end up losing your job. Look at your kids, look at your wife, look at your husband, look at your parents. What should I do? What should I do? What should I do? Go to the banks. Get usury, get riba under any circumstance. Oh, more than that, more than that, more than that. Let's go and make a tobacco farm. Do you guys know why I mentioned that? This is in right now. Tobacco farms. And nicotine, which they put in vapes for young people to put toxicity and poison in themselves. And they do all these sorts of things in haram. Stealing, theft, crime. Why? Why? Because the shaitan makes you afraid. This is going to happen to me. That's going to happen to me. Where's the tawakkul? Tawakkul on Allah subhanahu wa ta'ala means to seek halal provision, not haram provisions, brothers and sisters. Speaking about tawakkul, I did say that there's something called tawakkul. Tawakkul and what?

Tawakul. Tawakul means to put your trust fully in Allah subhanahu wa ta'ala and do and exert every energy, every plan, summon every resource and every advice you can get and study all the ways and plan and rely on Allah no matter what the outcome is, even if you fail. However, there are people who have only tawakkul, which means they're doing little or nothing and they just rely on Allah subhanahu wa ta'ala. The scholars, they said, reliance upon Allah without taking into account the laws of cause and effect is disobedience to Allah. It's ma'asiyah. And relying only on cause and effect without relying on Allah is shirk. It's polytheism. Because you're making things in life as gods. Maryam alayha salam, in the Quran in Surah Maryam, while she was giving birth in labor, she was in labor and giving birth under a palm tree. You know the story in Surah Maryam when she gave birth to Isa alayhi salam. Allah says,

Allah says, and so while she was in labor under the palm tree, so a voice reassured her from below her. Do not grieve. Your Lord has provided a stream at your feet. Now listen, and shake the trunk of the palm tree, and shake the trunk of the palm tree. Shake the trunk of the palm tree towards you. It will drop fresh ripe dates upon you. So eat and drink and enjoy what Allah has given you. Did you guys realize something surprising here? What was it? Shake the trunk of the... You need an elephant, two elephants to shake the trunk of the palm tree towards you. This is not only not an elephant, she's a human, and she's a woman, and she's in labor, she's giving birth. Sisters who've given birth, no. And she has to shake the trunk of the palm tree towards her. Can she? No, she cannot. She touched it, and Allah did the rest. But why did Allah still tell her to shake the palm? Why did Allah send the message through that voice to still shake the trunk of the palm tree? To teach us, we still have to do our effort. Using our effort means that you are using Allah's resources, and tawakkul means to use what Allah gave you and to rely on Allah and the things you have no control over. That's why Allah brought this verse to us. Another example is Musa alayhi salam in Surah Al-Shu'ara, verse 63.

Then we reveal to Moses commanding him, strike the sea with your rod. He had a stick, strike it. Thereupon the sea split up, and then each became like the mass of a huge mountain. Again we see Musa alayhi salam standing at the ocean in the sea. Allah could have split the sea for him, but why did Allah tell him to strike it with his stick? To show us again, you still got to do the power and the effort which Allah gave you. You must do it. To teach us that part of tawakkul is to use Allah's resources that He gave us. What's the stick going to do? Allah did the rest. Allah says to the Prophet Muhammad sallallahu alaihi wasallam in Surah Badr, when he was in the Battle of Badr, in Surah Al-Anfal, وَمَا رَمَيْتَ إِذْ رَمَيْتَ وَلَكِنَّ اللَّهَ رَمَى. In the Battle of Badr, the Prophet sallallahu alaihi wasallam picked up some dust from the earth and he blew it. And he said, شَاهَتِ الْوُجُوهُ لِلْحَيِّ الْقَيُّومِ. The faces have become blinded by the will of Allah, the everlasting, the most powerful. And suddenly the enemies became blinded with the dust, just from a little bit in his hand. Allah says in the Quran, وَمَا رَمَيْتَ إِذْ رَمَيْتَ. When those enemies fell, O Messenger of Allah, when they became blinded and scattered, it was not you who did it. It wasn't a bit of dust that you threw. وَلَكِنَّ اللَّهَ رَمَى. It is Allah who made the dust go into their eyes. Still again, we learn the lesson. Do your part. Do what's within your resource. We never find the Prophet Muhammad sallallahu alaihi wasallam ever sitting aside just relying on Allah and making dua. Brothers and sisters, Rasul sallallahu alaihi wasallam was lifted to the heavens in Isra wal Mi'raj. Isn't that right? We all know this. We all believe this. But when he wanted to migrate from Mecca to Medina away from the enemies who were going to kill him, he could have just asked Allah to bring the buraq and just fly with him, take him all the way to Medina. But no, he went through a strenuous planning and strategy. So much so that you think, where is Allah in all of this? Where is Allah's reliance in this? Nah, that's what reliance on Allah means. He made every plan and plot. The story is long, we need to read the seerah, how intricately detailed his planning was and strategy. However, along the strategy with all the fears, he's going to get killed. And Abu Bakr radiallahu anhu, as-Siddiq is with him. And Suraq ibn Malik, the warrior who was going out to kill them to get the bounty on his head. Suraq ibn Malik fell on the ground and he had never fallen off his horse as he was chasing after Muhammad sallallahu alaihi wasallam and Abu Bakr. And the Prophet sallallahu alaihi wasallam is walking very slowly. Abu Bakr radiallahu anhu is running around the Prophet sallallahu alaihi wasallam trying to protect him from all sides, and he's anxious while the Prophet sallallahu alaihi wasallam is just reciting Quran and making zikr. And Abu Bakr radiallahu anhu says, Ya Rasulullah, Suraqa, he's about to get to us, he's only a few feet away. And Rasul sallallahu alaihi wasallam is not even paying attention. Suddenly the horse fell and he fell off, and Suraq ibn Malik got back on, second time, third time. And then Suraqa, he's the one that's pessimistic because they've got the idea that idols do this and that to them. That's what pessimism does to you. He's a pessimistic person. So he got up and he said, oh my God, this is really bad. This is a bad omen. So he crawled to the Prophet sallallahu alaihi wasallam on his knees, put his hand on the floor, nearly his head on the floor, and said, please let me go. Suraqa, the one who's going to kill him, he's got the sword and he's saying, please let me go. And we know the story is long. Later on, he becomes a Muslim. But I want you to combine the two. Rasul sallallahu alaihi wasallam, did he just sit there and just, Allah will take care of Suraqa? Or did he plan? He planned everything. Allah subhanahu wa ta'ala did the rest. So brothers and sisters, rely on Allah, whether it's good or bad. Umar radiallahu anhu. You all know who Umar radiallahu anhu is, the second Khalifa. Umar radiallahu anhu, once he sees a young man, maybe in his 17, 18, 19, 20. He sees a young man sitting in the masjid, praying and worshipping and doing nothing else. That's all he was doing. So he asked, who provides this young man food and clothing and drink and all that? Who provides him for his sustenance? They said to him, his brother, Ya Amir al-Mu'mineen. He said, his brother is far better than him. And the guy's sitting in the masjid 24/7. So then Umar wore his heart on his sleeve and he used to carry a stick with him. Anybody who did something wrong, he would tap him with it. Sometimes it'd be a bit harder, sometimes a bit softer. He would wake up the people. And he is the Khalifa. So he came up to him and he said to him, young man, get up and work. Go get a job. The sky does not rain down gold and silver for you. Did you ever see the sky raining gold and silver? Never. So get up and stop sitting there going, Ya Allah, let it come. No. Some people do that in istikhara. Istikhara means to ask Allah subhanahu wa ta'ala
to rely on Allah subhanahu wa ta'ala in whatever you're about to do. So I avoided saying guidance, because some people still misunderstand the word guidance. When I say guidance, suddenly what do they wait for? A sign. Not just any sign, supernatural sign. And you're like this. You sit, you make the istikhara, and I wait 5 minutes. And then it comes. What comes? I don't know what it is. From where? From Allah. What is it? Well, I don't know, but it's coming. It's there. It comes down. I feel it. Some people believe istikhara, you have to see a dream. Again, who told you have to see a dream? Can anyone here, please, for the love of Allah subhanahu wa ta'ala, give me any evidence from the Quran or any hadith that once you made istikhara, you're supposed to see a dream? Someone? Well, that's okay, you can say it. I'll learn if there is a dalil. I've searched everywhere. Dua, istikhara does not mean that you have to see a dream, brothers and sisters. You may see dreams, but here's the thing. Let me explain to you. Abuse happens through dreams. Control happens through dreams, especially sometimes through parents who want their own whims and desires, so they abuse their children through it. For example, a really good guy would come and ask for their daughter. This has happened many times, friends. I hear this day in, day out. Someone comes, maybe their daughter's interested in a guy who's come, he's a really good guy, he's come and asked for their daughter, everything is good, alhamdulillah, or the other way around. The parents say, let me make an istikhara first. Here we go. The parents don't want him. They don't want him. They've already had fights over fights. Wallah, if you don't, I will never visit you. All your siblings will never come to visit you. Anyone who goes there, if she marries him, nobody, everybody cut him off. Why? For your own whims and desires. No reasonable reason. So then when some of them, they keep going at it, they go, let me make an istikhara. Here we go, mashallah. What do you think they're going to see in their dream? They could see things that their brain is telling them. Already we don't want him. So in my dream, I'm going to see that he's a bad person. The shaitan will say, there's a vulnerability, I'm going to stuff this one up for them. And even if you see a righteous dream, how do you know what's a righteous dream from it? What is the measure? How do you know? And brothers and sisters, you know, we tell ourselves these things. Sometimes a relationship is there, it goes on for months between a boy and a girl, behind their parents' backs. They get attached to each other and they've established memories. The more the memories you have, the more the relationship between you two are. Did you guys know that? What is relationship? Relationship are memories. The more you deposit good memories between each other, the more the relationship and the bond is going to be. And they call it dating. Brothers and sisters, dating is a Western terminology. When you date and go, dating means you make a date to go out together to certain places. Now, dating doesn't have to necessarily mean that you're going to kiss and hug, but majority of them, I would say 99% of them end up kissing and hugging and more. Because the more you establish relationships and the more you go out together, the longer you are. Come on, man, don't kid yourself. Most of them fall into haram. And then you become attached. Then when you come to get serious about marriage or whatever, we'll make istikhara. Habibi, you're already attached, you've already made the decision, you've already gone ahead in the haram way. And then you're going to say, let's ask Allah. You know what you're going to see in your dreams? You're going to see he's a prince, he's beautiful, he's amazing. Or you might see shaitan dreams. Because your brain is all over the place now. You're full of emotions. So brothers and sisters, the istikhara is about tawakkul. What is tawakkul? No matter what the outcome, alhamdulillah, I will keep going. Because if it's what I wanted or if it's something I didn't want, it doesn't matter. I have my trust in Allah because some other door is going to open. Sometimes the door closes in every way. Then we go and do tahajjud. The tahajjud has to be sincere, brothers and sisters. Some people, they go to Umrah, they say, I'll make my dua in front of the Kaaba. There, that's my secret, that's my key. Ya Allah, please give me that person. The proper dua, brothers and sisters, is like this. Oh Allah, give me what's best for me and keep away what's bad for me. Obstacles will come in your way and you will start feeling intense feelings as the time goes on, as the situation develops. When you reach a brick wall and you think, man, beyond this, I'm going to be doing haram. Beyond this, it's mentally draining for me. Beyond this, there's going to be lifelong problems. Then you say, khalas, maybe it's better for me to move away. That could be the sign. So brothers and sisters, don't make istikhara and dua and expect some particular sign to come to you. People give me all sorts of strange, weird, interpretations. So brothers and sisters, tawakkul, again, I repeat, relying on Allah, doing what you can, doing it the halal way, and whatever the outcome,
you don't fold. You stay and you say, whatever it was, probably a plan from Allah. This is good for me, inshallah. This is a test for me, or I'm going to learn from my faults. Whatever it is, I'm going to try again. Because Allah will not leave me. Alhamdulillah, that it was from Allah, not from myself. Brothers and sisters, that's what we do. We don't just keep going and going and going and going and going. Anyway, brothers and sisters, Umar radiallahu anhu, one day sees a young man walking with his head, listen to this, with his head dangling. And he's walking with his back arched. And he's wearing clothes that are, you know, just very humble with patches on them. And he's walking like as if he's so humble and pious and he's given up on the entire world, dragging his feet. You know, some people, they think that's piety. That's what spirituality looks like. No, it doesn't. Umar ibn Khattab radiallahu anhu, with his usual stick, comes off his horse, comes to that young boy, young man, and he says to him, lift your head up. He hit him a little bit there. Lift your head up. Islam is not a sickness. In other words, so you became religion, suddenly you act like you're sick? Islam made you sick? Put your head up like a lion and move forward. Islam is not about

That, sitting in monastery, sitting in little, becoming worship, a monk or something. No. Islam is continue. You be ahead of everybody, inshallah, as much as you can. That's what Islam is. And that's how the Prophet sallallahu alaihi wasallam was. There was a woman, what was her name? Subhanallah. I forgot one of the companions. La ilaha illallah, I forgot her name, subhanallah. Umm al-Khansa, al-Khansa, they used to call her as a nickname. Umm radiallahu anha made her quality control over all the businessmen. She used to go around and check that their products are good as they describe them and they're not cheating customers. So she was like an inspector. And one day she saw a group of young men coming in and they were miserly, they were humbled, they were dragging their feet and they looked very soft and weak. And she said, "What's this?" The companions have never seen pious religious people walk like that. She said, "What's this?" Umar radiallahu anhu would never accept this, she said. He was a man of strength, and when he spoke, everybody listened, and when he did something, he did it to his best, and he never walked like as if feeling sorry for himself and the whole world's against him. No. Get up and be strong. It was not known to be like that. So brothers and sisters, I hope inshallah you got the idea. Lastly, I want to say this. If you could, Rasul sallallahu alaihi wasallam said, if you could rely and trust in Allah in its absolute true meaning, He would provide you the way He provides the bird. It leaves in the morning empty stomached and returns in the evening with his stomach full. Again, I want you to be careful with this one. Some people say, just like He provides the bird, He'll provide me. But they miss one point about this hadith. Did the bird stay in its nest? Did the bird not fly? Did the bird not? What do you see the birds doing? Right in the morning, they wake you up. And they go, they do not stop. Then they come back, they make a lot of noise and they sleep. What did they do? They seek, they work, they do everything in their power. But they rely on Allah, meaning they're not pessimistic. They don't give up. They don't sit there saying, "Man, I can't do it." Brothers and sisters, listen and memorize this word. Laziness is a choice. Repeat after me. Laziness is a choice. And being active is a choice. Laziness is a choice. Being active is a choice. Don't sit asking me, how do I wake up for Fajr? It's a choice. It's a choice, brothers and sisters. If I gave you $1 million, there goes the choice out the window. You have no choice except to get up. Because there's something that you see, or you want the $1 million. Brothers and sisters, lastly, I just want to say this. There are, even in the people, experts in money and finance, although they don't have Allah in their life, they've kind of taken some of the meaning of tawakkul, but they just stopped at it here in this world. There's nothing beyond it. But it also agrees with what the Prophet ﷺ said, except we have Allah in our life. So according to a guy named Christian Uretig, he's a founder and CEO of Brooklyn Plans. He says, wealth mindset is the idea that the universe is plentiful. So let's just change those words. The idea that Allah, His kingdom never runs out. He is Razzaq. He always gives. So this guy used universe instead of God. And our potential is unlimited. True. Rasul sallallahu alaihi wasallam said, "Wasta'in billahi wa la ta'jaz." Seek Allah's support and never paralyze yourself. Don't give up. And then he says, it involves defeating self-limiting beliefs that come up around money or life goals in general, to break past self-imposed barriers to a better way of living. Stop putting blocks in your way. Allah did not put blocks in your way. And they called it the scarcity mindset. It's when your mind tells you, no matter how much money you have, you think, I'm going to lose it. I still need more. I'm going to miss out. He says, do the opposite. Have an abundance mentality. No matter what happens, these people feel like they will always land on their feet and have money when they need it, and not because they are rich. This is the mindset Rasul sallallahu alaihi wasallam put in our heads. Abadan, he woke up and said to you, if you have a roof over your head and you have clothes to wear and you have a meal to eat and you feel safe, you control the world. Do you understand? It's a mindset. It's not the money. It's not how much you have in the bank. Wallahi, I know people who have millions. Uqsimu billah wallahi al-azim. The more they have, the more scared they are. The more competitive they are. I don't know what's going on with them. Some people go into mental illness. Some people have got estates and millions, and wallahi, I'm not going to say it because it could be someone you know. I won't say it.
I swear it could be someone.

0: You know, they stay miserly and selfish. No one spends even a cent. Why? Because they're afraid. Who are you leaving it to? So my dear brothers and sisters, speaking about those who act pious and like God is going to be there for them, they don't have to do anything. I remember two blokes, you know, they're dressed like the way that you do recognize as pious and ascetics, that they've given up on the world. That's how they appear. Wallahi. Wallahi. It was back probably about 15 years ago. I went to a house auction to buy a house. Halal way. The Murabaha system. Anyway, I went there and there's a bunch of people bidding for this house. Wallahi, those two men were there. Looking all ascetic and all pious, mashallah, making dua. Wallahi, I kid you not, my brothers and sisters. They started going at each other like two beasts about to kill each other. Bidding on top of each other. We all gave up. And they bid on the house even higher. Why? Ego. You mate, you're supposed to be brothers and mates. Look, you look the same. And this one's going this way and this one's going that way. And then suddenly, one started swearing at him. And then the swearing turned English and his own language mixed. He lost his mind over the house. Wallahi, I saw one of them, his fists were like that. I said, hold on, brother. Take it easy, man. Take it easy. It's just a house. Just, you'll find another house, inshallah. It was about to punch on. They were about to punch on. What happened? They, my brothers and sisters, there are people whose tawakkul is fake. And there are people who are real. Those are the people who find the paradise, inshallah ta'ala. My brothers and sisters, I won't talk much more than that. I've done enough, alhamdulillah. But I hope, inshallah, that tonight gave you a good idea of what tawakkul is, and hope that you can gain strength from it, inshallah ta'ala, so that you don't give up. We want brothers and sisters to stand on their feet. We want brothers and sisters to be the people who, you know, lead the way and who are strong. We don't want the ones who beg. We don't want the ones who receive. We want the people who are the ones who, you know, benefit and others can rely on them. This is how we should be, inshallah ta'ala. So don't give up, my brothers and sisters, no matter what. And work in the way that Allah subhanahu wa ta'ala had commanded you. Try your best. And whatever the outcome was, don't say, if only I had done this or if only I had done that, out of despair. For that opens up the path for the shaitan to come in and whisper to you and use your vulnerabilities. But rather say, قَدَّرَ اللَّهُ وَمَا شَاءَ فَعَلْ. Allah has pre-measured and whatever He wills, He does. I'm happy with that. Good will come after this bad. I'm certain of it. Have that mindset and watch what happens. Watch what happens. Jazakumullahu khair. Hadha wa sallallahu ala nabina Muhammad wa ala alihi wa sahbihi ajma'in.
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2: When the Prophet sallallahu alayhi wa sallam passed away, Bilal radiallahu anhu couldn't stay in Medina anymore. There was too many things in Medina that reminded him of the beloved Prophet sallallahu alaihi wasallam. So he departed to the land of Sham near Damascus. And he also got married there. But one night, Bilal woke up crying. And his wife asked him, "Ya, my husband, what is wrong?" And he answered, "I saw the messenger of Allah last night." And the Prophet sallallahu alaihi wasallam said to him, "What is this foolishness, Bilal? Why don't you visit us?" Bilal radiallahu anhu stood up crying, unable to control himself, and set off to Medina. When he reached Medina, Abu Bakr radiallahu anhu was there to greet him and ask him very politely, "Ya Bilal, please make adhan for us like you made adhan in the time of Nabi Muhammad sallallahu alaihi wasallam." Bilal radiallahu anhu replied, "Oh, forgive me, Amirul Mukminin. I cannot call the adhan after the death of our beloved Prophet sallallahu alaihi wasallam." But then, the two grandsons of Nabi Muhammad sallallahu alaihi wasallam, Hassan wa Hussein, they came running to Bilal. They embraced him, and Bilal was saying he could smell the scent on them, Nabi Muhammad sallallahu alaihi wasallam. And what did these children ask him? They ask him, "Please go up and make adhan like in the time of our grandfather." How can he refuse them? Bilal radhiyallahu anhu, he ascended to the top part where he normally used to stand to make the adhan.

0: And he started. Allahu Akbar, Allahu Akbar. Medina cried out again. Allahu Akbar, Allahu Akbar. The people were running from their houses. And they were asking, has the messenger of Allah been revived? They remember this voice as the Muaddin in the time of the Prophet sallallahu alayhi wa sallam. Ashhadu an la ilaha illallah. Men came out, they closed their shops, they ran towards from where the adhan is coming. Ashhadu an la ilaha illallah. Men and women were yelling in the streets, crying. They know this voice. It reminded them of Nabi Muhammad sallallahu alayhi wa sallam. Wa ashhadu anna Muhammadan Rasulullah. He choked. And he couldn't continue with the adhan. Bilal came down. And it is narrated that Medina was crying. The last time people were crying like that was the day when Nabi sallallahu alayhi wa sallam passed away. But after hearing the adhan and coming to the one part that Nabi Muhammad sallallahu alayhi wa sallam is the messenger of Allah, the tears was flowing in Medina. During the time of our beloved Prophet Muhammad sallallahu alayhi wa sallam, there was a sahabi by the name of Julaybin radiallahu anhu. This person, or this sahabi, was very short in height, deformed in appearance. His lineage was not known. No one knew who his parents were, with no clan to protect him, no tribe willing to accept him as their own. He was a lonely figure. Even the small children of Medina would tease and mock him. And because of his disabilities, no one would allow him to sit in their company. He survived as best as he could. Many a lonely night in Medina, he spent wandering the streets in despair. Tears of desperation would run down his cheeks. There was no one willing to offer him love or compassion. He had no family and not a single friend in the world. Life for him was a lonely struggle. But Nabi Muhammad sallallahu alayhi wa sallam arrived in Medina. The fortunes of Julaybin changed. He would go and sit in the company of the Prophet sallallahu alayhi wa sallam and listen intentively. Really speaking, he would, out of shyness, keep his gaze lowered. He now had the best friend in the Prophet Muhammad sallallahu alayhi wa sallam. Those days of loneliness and despair were over. For the best of creation had arrived in Medina. He was now part of the community of believers. One day he was sitting in the company of the Prophet sallallahu alaihi wasallam, and the Prophet sallallahu alaihi wasallam asked him, "O Julaybin, ask me for anything. Anything you desire, ask me." He raised his head slowly and said in a very shy voice, "O Messenger of Allah, Allah has blessed me with your companionship. I get to sit by your blessed feet, hear to your blessed words. What more could I desire?" The Prophet of Allah asked him, "How would you like to get married, my dear Julaybin?" He smiled shyly, wondering who would want to marry him. And he answered, "Yes, Messenger of Allah, I would like that." The Prophet of Allah went to the house of a prominent and noble Sahabi from amongst the Ansar. He said, "I have come to ask for your daughter's hand in marriage." The Sahabi was overjoyed and said, "O Messenger of Allah, what could be greater blessing for us as a family?" The Prophet sallallahu alaihi wasallam said, "I do not ask for myself, it is for Julaybin." The Sahabi was left stunned. And then he answered to the Prophet of Allah. He said, "Let me consult with my wife." She started crying and wailing, making a noise. "Anybody else but not for Julaybin. I will never allow this." This was the mother. The daughter was listening to the to the loud screaming in the house, and she came down. It is said that she was so beautiful that there was none amongst the women of the Ansar who could compete with her beauty. She was so shy and modest that perhaps the sky itself had never seen her head uncovered. She had so much taqwa that she would spend her days and nights in worship. The daughter asked what was happening, and she was told that the Prophet of Allah subhanahu wa ta'ala wants your hand in marriage for Julaybib. As the mother was continuing crying and making a noise, the daughter started to speak. Oh my mother, fear Allah, ittaqullah. Think of what you are saying. Are you turning away the Prophet of Allah? Oh my mother, it does not suit a believer to make their own decisions once Allah and His Messenger sallallahu alaihi wasallam have decided on a matter. Do you think that the Prophet of Allah will disgrace us? How blessed is the status of Julaybib that Allah and His Messenger sallallahu alaihi wasallam are asking for your daughter's hand in on his behalf. Ask the Prophet sallallahu alaihi wasallam to send me Julaybib, for there is no greater privilege than for me to be blessed by such a husband. The Prophet of Allah has arrived with such a wonderful gift. Yet my mother, you are crying and making a noise. The mother's heart, being filled with remorse, said, stop my daughter, don't say any word more. Indeed, I repent 1,000 times over, for at this moment there is no one whom I would like you to have to marry you than Julaybib. The following day the nikah was made. Umar, Uthman and Ali radhiallahu anhu present Julaybib with a gift of money to help with the walima and to purchase accommodation for him. But shortly after the marriage, there was an expedition, and Julaybib joined the expedition. And on the day when they need to leave for the expedition, his father-in-law pleaded with him, oh Julaybib, this is just an expedition and you are newly married, so spend time with your wife. He said, oh my father, you say a very strange thing. My beloved Prophet sallallahu alaihi wasallam is in the battlefield facing the enemies of Islam, and you want me to sit at home with my wife? No, I will sacrifice my blood and my soul rather to see my Prophet facing hardships while I sit at home in luxury. Julaybib was indeed a strange sight, carrying a sword almost the size of himself. The Sahaba stared at him when he was fighting. They stared in wonderment at him. The sweet, gentle Julaybib was transformed into a lion when he saw the enemy in front of him. And he was saying, who dare wage war upon my Prophet? He said, as he charged into the ranks of the enemy. And he was hit. After the battle, the Prophet sallallahu alaihi wasallam asked the Sahaba to go and to see if anyone was missing from their families and clans. Each one returned, accounting for all his family members. The Prophet sallallahu alaihi wasallam spoke with tears in his eyes. He asked, but I have lost my beloved Julaybib. Go and find him. They found his body, basically in pieces, lying next to 7 of the enemy that he slaughtered in the battlefield. The Prophet of Allah subhanahu wa ta'ala asked for his grave to be dug. As the Prophet of Allah held the body of Julaybib, and he said, oh Allah, he is from me and I am from him. May our mothers and fathers be sacrificed for you, O Julaybib. How great is his status. Thus a Sahabi who had once lived as an outcast, shunned by the society around him, he loved Allah and his Messenger sallallahu alaihi wasallam, and he reached such high status. Oh Allah, he is from me and I am from him. He is from me and I am from him.
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0: The recital of Juzadeh was brought to you by an anonymous sponsor for the Isale Thawab of Sayyida Ismail Gutta, Nabi Sallallahu Alaihi Wasallam, and all Marhumin.
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1: Bismillah, alhamdulillah, wassalatu wassalamu ala rasulillah. Welcome to one and all. It is another beautiful Thursday, and that means one thing and one thing only. It is time for Call to Guidance, that show that deals with all everything that has to do with da'wah and community development. It is exactly 8 p.m. coming to you live from the Salam Media Studios. Assalamu alaikum wa rahmatullahi wa barakatuh. And alhamdulillah, tonight we have a good lineup. Later on, we'll be just checking a few things which are obviously Dawah oriented. And one is a clip which of a very close friend of mine, brother Imran Khan, whereby he's explaining the Adhan in the different local languages so that people can understand what the Adhan means. And a very beautiful way that he has already shared with us before of why he does that, because it makes it easier for people then to assimilate with Islam. And then we look at the topic of the Islamic culture, which is a clip that we will be sharing by Maulana Ubaidullah Ibrahim, inshallah ta'ala. And first of all, to start off the night, alhamdulillah, we have the honor of getting to showcase another beautiful Islamic center that is doing beautiful work, the Center for Islamic Studies, which is headed by Sheikh Sadiq Jacobs, who's originally from Kimberley in the Northern Cape, became a Muslim at the age of 19, studied at the Darul Uloom Newcastle and graduated in 1998, has been teaching for over 26 years and is currently the principal and founder of the Center for Islamic Studies, also known as CFIS. Sheikhuna, jazakumullah khairah for accepting the invitation. Assalamu alaikum wa rahmatullahi wa barakatuh.
2: Wa alaikum assalam wa rahmatullahi wa barakatuh to you, Sheikh Sab, and of course to all the listeners, inshallah. JazakAllah for having us on the program, inshallah.
1: Barakallahu feekum. We should be thanking you for giving us some of your time. And subhanAllah, it's only a pleasure and honor to be in such a sitting whereby I'm able to interact

0: with the stalwarts of deen, people who are working on the ground for the sake of Allah subhanahu wa ta'ala. And before we actually go deep into the discussion of the center itself, if Ustad can just take us a bit back into the inception and what was the main cause to start the Center for Islamic Studies and where did the inspiration come from, inshallah?
1: Inshallah. Bismillah ar-Rahman ar-Rahim. The inception of it happened actually a few years ago, where this brainchild was born after teaching, you know, some of my old students that were also reverts. And they questioned me at that time regarding, you know, finding wives when they qualified or when they finished their studies or when they reach of age that will actually suit them. And they realized that there's a very big need for powerful, strong Muslimas that can actually marry them and be by their sides in their journey of dawah and the journey into Islam. So that is where it was actually born. So that was quite some time back, many years back. And then as time went by, we tried, of course, to get premises and we tried to, you know, initiate the whole project and that. But unfortunately, or fortunately, Allah subhanahu wa ta'ala planned it differently, and he planned it to until the time was right and until he felt that it was the correct opportunity and time to start it. So that was the brainchild regarding it. But it was more than just the fact that we needed like good Muslims for them to get married to. It was also because there was a big need and a lack of Muslims that could go back to the areas and still maintain their identity and maintain their not to say their culture as such, but they could fit back into their families. Because it was a great concern that we find majority of those that become Muslim going to the different ulums or going to the different madaris and that, and then changing aspects of their lives. And when they get back home, they can't really fit back into their families and into their communities because of the cultural changes that they actually took place. Not Islamic changes, but the cultural changes that had taken place in their lives. So we wanted to have something where when they return, they are still who they are. They still maintain their identity, as in they still maintain their identity as a Zulu or Khoza or Khaled or whichever culture they actually come from. So to maintain that, but yet practice Islam in the most beautifulest of ways in their communities and in their families. Mm-hmm. So that's why the madrasa concentrates on reverts mostly, but of course all underprivileged students as well. So that was the two main factors of why we actually started it. The other thing was that we find that most countries are importing speakers and importing dignitaries to come and actually conduct programs for our locals and to conduct programs in our communities and that. Mm-hmm. And we just felt that, you know, why instead of importing them, why don't we export them? Instead of bringing people in, why are we not preparing those strong enough to actually conduct this very similar program within our masajid or within our localities, within our communities, and send them out as well? So that was one of the other reasons, the third reason why we actually thought of starting off the madrasa, inshallah.
0: Subhanallah. And I think it makes more sense, Ustad, the last point that you mentioned. Actually, we always had these questions that why is it that when we having programs or dawah programs, then you would find is a person who can't even speak the language has to go and try and give dawah to the people, and they don't even understand how the things that are being said. Then shouldn't we be more concerned at training the local Muslims who are there already to become du'at, teach them the ways of giving dawah or strategies, etc., and becomes more meaningful when they give dawah in the home, their home languages? And we've seen time and time again, alhamdulillah, many ulama are coming up, also local native South African ulama, and they are taking this beautiful work of dawah also, and they're making strides in doing so. Ustad is based in the Pretoria area. There's a ustad of ours, the late Maulana Hamad Mudise, who was an imam for over 25 years and giving dawah in Setswana, his home language. We have also the marhum Maulana Faisal Moirani, also in the Kharankuwa region, same thing. And we've seen many people coming out of the hands. With Maulana Hamad, over 6,000 people became Muslim, or he, someone influenced, or became Muslim through his influence. And again, it's at the end of the day, it's not about the numbers, but it's about the impact. Now, the beautiful thing, I think, Ustad, also you mentioned was in terms of the securing of the culture also, meaning that the person still keeps their identity as a Xhosa, as a Zulu, or Tswana-speaking person, but at the same time, Islam polishes their character. And that's one thing that we always advise and teach, that Islam does not change anyone's culture, but rather it enhances it. Now, I wanted us also to go back again, because Ustad, I think one of the things that I can see also is that you have a very personal connection with the project, with the center, due to the fact that Ustad himself reverted to Islam and knows exactly what the two sides are. If you can just take us into one of the most, I can say, challenges of for reverts mostly, because normally when we deal in dawah, we don't think about reverts and how to check on them, because most of the times you find in Ramadan people become Muslim, then there's no program to actually check on the person. So how important is it for us to actually have a program that can help in teaching the revert or checking on them and seeing inshallah if there's any progress that are taking place, inshallah?
1: I mean, inshallah. So that's one of the biggest challenges that I think all of us in the dawah field faces, that the networking and the the upholding of what you've actually imparted, and from the beginning of the time that they became Muslim right up until they are able to stand on their own two feet as Muslims, you see. And the support, of course, that's needed for that is quite vast. And even from a haq perspective as well, they need to have ta'aleem firstly. They have to need to, they have to have a sound foundation in the deen. Most of the time, people make others Muslim, and there's no support structure after that for them to learn, or even linked or networked and stuff like that. Many of them find themselves at a loss. They find themselves very lonely in the deen itself. Because many actually lose their support structures, their family support structure, and they're left alone to endeavor on this new journey of theirs, and it becomes very traumatic for them and very difficult for many. So the support structure with regards to just from a family perspective is important, whereas we have to fulfill a role as a family to them as well. Things like, for example, Eid, inviting them home for Eid, for meals, assisting them during their Ramadan fasting, especially the very first fast. Then there's lots of other aspects of, that the families, or that Muslim families have, that they don't have, which is needed as a support for them, especially in the beginning. And then, of course, the ta'aleem, they have to be at least linked to a firm source of ta'aleem, where they not only can they just learn how to read Quran and perform the salah, but also they can have a spiritual support from a good perspective, where they're not bombarded with all various different sects and cultures and all of those type of things, because it becomes very confusing and very difficult sometimes for them to choose because of the fact that they've been bombarded with so much things. I remember this one brother that became Muslim by me, and he was working at that time, and in his workplace there were quite a few Muslim brothers that worked with him, and subhanallah, every weekend when we got together there was 1,000 different questions that he had, because everybody wants a piece of the pie, they want a piece of the reward of teaching him something, and he just became more and more confused. So in that perspective, it's very good to channel their learning to one or two people that can really be a support for them, that they can learn properly and be guided, as along on the way as well, because otherwise it becomes very confusing and very difficult to navigate and to find yourself within the religion. It causes also a lot of trauma whereas you feel lost because you don't know what you're doing, and you

0: You try to find facts, but you know it's also dangerous to go onto Google and you know use move to Google in order to find facts of Islam and that. So it's very important to have that support structure as well. And then also with regards to the culture, you know, it's not Islam doesn't take away the culture of somebody. You know, it doesn't take away the identity of somebody. Yes, there's changes made within the person Islamically, but the identity of that person is still maintained. It's not taken away. And that's also very important because many people have this perception that, you know, when you become a Muslim, you're changing your identity to somebody else. And that's why the main thing that we face with when we're doing dawah in the rural areas is when they regard Islam as the makula religion. So that perception is because of the culture that's adopted, you know. So we're trying to break that barriers as well so that they can look Islam as very holistic and that it's a religion for all and everyone, not for specific people, you know. So the support structure is very, very, very important for them. Very, very important. Otherwise, we lose them very quickly. And especially even if they've gone through institutes as well, the network has to be built up so that you can keep track of all the students, you know, so that you can keep track of the activities, be there as a guide, be there as a mentor for them, and try to create programs where you can always have them incorporated within the system so that they can be involved all the time.
1: No, 100%, Ustad. And I couldn't have said it better than that, because this is exactly what Islam teaches us: assimilation. Islam teaches us also knowledge, very important for us. But at the same time, the people who are imparting the knowledge have to learn how to impart it with wisdom. And we learned it many times in the Quran that may yu'ta al-hikmah faqad utiya khayran kathira. The person who has been given wisdom by Allah subhanahu wa ta'ala has actually been granted an immense amount of goodness, because they know how to deal with people and when and how to teach certain things. So right now, Ustaz, I would love to just take a short break, and when we return, we'll carry on more, learning more about the center itself, how people can actually better benefit from the center, and what other programs are part of the center, inshallah. So let's take a break and we'll be back.
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1: Well, if you're just joining us now, we are still in discussion with the Sheikh Sadiq Jacobs, who's the founder and the principal of the beautiful center that we are showcasing tonight, which is the Center for Islamic Studies. And Sheikh was just sharing with us in terms of the initial point of setting up the organization, or rather the center, and what inspired it. And we went into a discussion more about the reverts and making sure that they get more support and other things that we can look at, inshallah. Now, in terms of the center itself, Ustad, what seems to be the daily or average daily program for the center, and how do the people who come to the center actually get to benefit from all these programs, inshallah?
0: Inshallah, look, the center actually runs similar to the normal madaris. We have all the some similar subjects as well. We start off with the idea, with our prep class, and that basically caters for those that has just come into Islam, or those with Quran is about we to strengthen them for the first year. So it runs, the course runs basically over 5 years or 4 years, but actually it's very intense because of the fact that you have to bridge gaps all the time between, you know, between those that have not just become Muslim, those that have been Muslim for some time. And also because we try to maintain a certain standard with regards to the Arabic levels and that. So they start off, some of them start off with the idea, of course. So the idea is to equip those that just become Muslim with the basics of Islam. And again, to prepare them for their first year. Then from first,

0: First year to fourth year trends, similarly to the other Darul Uloom, the other Madaris, where we started with Arabic and then doing the basic subjects, for example, Arabic, your Quran, your Tahfidh, your Hifdh Quran, Hadith, Fiqh, Aqidah, and so on. So that's the basic subjects of all the different classes. Of course, we increase the levels of each year so that they advance progressively through the different subjects. And alhamdulillah, due to the fact that we have such dynamic ustads, they also take them up level per level until they reach to their fourth year, inshallah. The subject, as I said, the subject matter stays the same, but of course the kitabs differ and the intensity of the kitabs differ per year. So by the time that the students come to their fourth year, they do selective abwab from Bukhari, from Muslim, and from Tirmidhi. And then, of course, they do the tafsir as well. And we try and complete the tarjum of the Quran completely over the 3 years. That's from second year to the fourth year. So that is basically with regards to the daily morning sessions of the madrasa itself, of the institute. Then also what happens is we have skills programs. So we have computers, and then we do cupping courses for the girls to learn to do cupping. And we've got a sewing center where they do sewing as well. The sewing, inshallah, we hope to eventually develop it into such a course where it's not just of them sewing, but of course, how they start off a business, how to manage a business thereafter, and so on. Likewise with the computer course also, it takes them, we hope to take them, inshallah, to the level where they can do graphic designing. Of course, as the years go along, there's always challenges that we're faced with. But alhamdulillah, those are the two of the skills that we're doing. Other than that, also we do like a perfume manufacturing course where they learn to make different perfumes. Also, the different things regarding the senses as such, where they can also use it as a skill and a startup business for when they leave the center. Yeah, and then other than that, we encourage from the time they step into the madrasa, they go into public speaking. And of course, the public speaking, we work it out. We work it to such an extent where they'll be able to give dawah in any scenario with all different topics as well. And then also the girls, for the purpose of dawah, so also we send them for Toastmasters where they go for the course as such, and then they get, of course, a certification for the course as well, where they can now part it and teach other girls as well to do the Toastmasters, also for the mere purpose of becoming public speakers and be able to be comfortable when they're giving dawah to others. And then, because we're dawah-oriented madrasa, we encourage and we try to create programs of dawah for them every term. Either we have it in-house or we have it out. So in-house, we normally have programs for domestic workers. We'll put flyers out and advertise any dawah program that we can have within the madrasa itself. Then also we do dawah in the streets where we take the girls out to different areas and they give out pamphlets in the street and give dawah to the people in the street. And alhamdulillah, we've been working well with other organizations as well to do like a feeding scheme with the dawah and things like that. So alhamdulillah, it's challenging, very challenging, because of course there's always logistics to the whole thing, but as well to train the girls and to make them, equip them properly so that they can part this dawah and they can be these role players in the community. We also do leadership courses with them. We help them, of course, for the same role, for that same role, so when they lead the madrasa, they can become community leaders and they can run centers. Thus far, alhamdulillah, we've opened up a satellite madrasa, like an afternoon madrasa, with two of the girls that is left, the madrasa that they finished the course. So we opened up a small satellite in Shoshanguve, in one of the areas there where they run an afternoon madrasa, and then we link up with dawah programs with them as well. We go out there, we bring them to us so that we can host dawah programs for them, inshallah. With that also, we it's now become like a community center where there are certain mothers and that actually depend on the madrasa to look after the kids when they go for work or if they got other activities to do, so they leave the kids there with us. It's been, alhamdulillah, it's been a very big challenge to get to where we are today with regards to that satellite. But alhamdulillah, Allah subhanahu wa ta'ala really guided us, and the community and others has played a very big role in it being successful thus far. So hopefully, inshallah, we want to network with other students as well as they go out, inshallah, opening up small satellites that we can monitor and just have interaction with them and with the communities, inshallah, for the dawah purpose also. We encourage the speaking, the public speaking on that platform from very, very early, because it's very important, very, very important for them to have that voice. It becomes very daunting at times and very challenging, because many people feel very threatened when they have these powerful Muslims coming in, being able to stand and deliver the talks and, you know, challenge people with regards to dawah or in the dawah field as such. But we don't only concentrate on just the rounding off as dawah or as dais as such, but also to become a well-rounded, dynamic woman where they'll be able to fulfill the role of a mother, of a wife, you know, of an employee or employer. You know, whatever role they're going to play, different stages in their lives, inshallah, that's the role that we want them to become perfect in as Muslims. And it's very, very challenging, alhamdulillah, but inshallah, with lots of dua, inshallah, we hope to reach success in it, all of it, inshallah.
1: Inshallah, inshallah, most definitely. And it's a beautiful program, honestly, Ustaz, because these are the relevant programs that are needed for today, specifically with the dawah. You need to be able to give dawah in a setup, whatever setup it may be, formal, informal, and be able to communicate with people, especially with our women being always the target of ridicule in society. And I love the fact that you have the skills program and also the other programs of skills whereby they can, the leadership program and the skills program all together, which are relevant for the time and also make them be independent, that they don't have to depend on a certain give outs and handouts, etc., but to work for themselves, mashallah, tabarakallah. And inshallah, we do look forward into more collaborations happening. Actually, we've been discussing about this on the dawah tables in terms of if we have a global collaboration with all the du'at in South Africa, because there's a need for us to come together. As they say, that together we actually stand firm and we can do more work. And there's no competition. It's all about doing the work for the sake of Allah, inshallah. And just the last point, inshallah, Ustad, is the last point is regarding now, in terms of going forward, if people want to get in touch with yourself and the center, how can they get hold of you, and in what ways can people also try to contribute to making it more effective, inshallah, for others to benefit from it, inshallah?
0: I mean, inshallah. But to contact me, inshallah, you just to take my number, inshallah, and then you can forward maybe the number to them, inshallah, on your programs and that. And also, we have a website as well. They can go to the website. They can check it out. There is an Instagram account as well that they can have a look at, inshallah. So it's all possible. And then we accept all donations and everything, alhamdulillah. Thus far, alhamdulillah, Allah subhanahu wa ta'ala has really blessed us. And of course, there's always a need, because there's always growth and there's a lot of programs and projects that we undertake. So inshallah, then anybody's welcome to donate. They can go to the website and get the details there. They can phone me, inshallah, and we can advise them to channel and how to channel the funds and that to us, inshallah. And if they want to adopt a student or sponsor a specific student as well, they will come to contact us, inshallah, and then we can discuss it further and take it from there, inshallah. Inshallah. But anything is welcome, inshallah, and the doors are all open. They're welcome to visit us as well, inshallah. The doors are open for them to come and see. Alhamdulillah, subhanallah, you know, those that have been involved with us over the few years, alhamdulillah, have made a very, very big impact. And It's because of the

They do us in the efforts that we are where we are today, you know, and for the, of course, naturally with the goodness of Allah subhanahu wa ta'ala. But alhamdulillah, Allah bless all of them and all of those that has contributed thus far. And may Allah subhanahu wa ta'ala

0: actually benefit from the beautiful work that you're doing. And most importantly, the dawah carries on. That's one of the things that we're striving for, that the dawah carries on and reaches many more people, inshallah ta'ala. Jazakumullah khaira once again, Ustaz, for your time. And it was really an eye-opener. Subhanallah. Honestly, I didn't know that there was a center like this in Erasmia. I mean, originally, I'm from Pretoria. Myself studied my first year in my in terms of the Mu'allim course in Lodium, then came to Johannesburg. But alhamdulillah, these are our events. Actually, soon we'll be having a dawah program in Deep Sloot, not so far from the Lodium side. And hopefully we can collaborate on that, inshallah ta'ala.
1: Inshallah. Jazakallah khair for having us as well. We're really honored by the invitation, inshallah. And shukran jazilan for having us.
0: Ameen. Barakallahu feek. Assalamu alaikum wa rahmatullahi wa barakatuh. That was Ustad Sadiq Jacobs representing the Center of Islamic Studies, which is based in Erasmia in Pretoria, center which is dedicated at bringing up young women who are from underprivileged backgrounds, revert into deen, learning more about the deen of Islam, and also being equipped with skills which are relevant for the time. Skills whereby they can be able to give da'wah and also be independent in working for themselves, inshallah. So let's take a quick break, inshallah. And when we return, we have a voice clip, can call it a lecture, whatever you call it, inshallah. But just some words of encouragement from our beautiful Maulana Ubaidullah Ibrahim as he gives us some of the talk on the Islamic culture, inshallah. And thereafter, we'll look at Da'i Imran Khan's way of giving dawah using the adhan as a means of touching the hearts, inshallah. So let's take a break and we'll be back.
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3: Bismillahir Rahmanir Rahim. We often hear that Islam is not merely a religion having a few ritual acts of worship, but rather it is an entire way of life. And this is true for Islam and Islam alone, because Islam is the only religion that does not only guide us in this world, it guides us in this world, in the grave, and it guides us into Jannah or Jahannam, depending on where a person ends up. It's something, it is a religion that covers from the beginning of time till the end of time. Islam encompasses everything. Islam is also not something which is new, because the deen of Allah that Hazrat Adam alayhi salam had come with is Islam. And the deen that every Nabi had come with from Allah was Islam. Their sharia's may have been different, but the deen was one. The laws in the individual shara'i', the sharia of Hadrat Musa alayhi salam, to the sharia of Hadrat Ibrahim alayhi salam, to Hadrat Isa alayhi salam, the sharia's were each different. They had different rules and laws that Allah had at one point allowed and then abrogated as the times had changed. But the deen was one, and that deen was belief in Allah and Allah alone. That is what remained a constant, and that is what every Nabi had called towards. And as a result, Islam is not something which is tied down by race. Islam is not something which is from Arab culture or Indian culture or this culture or that culture. Now, what has happened in the modern world today, you have a lot of people who do not enter into Islam completely. They want to put one foot in Islam, meddle and peddle all other stuff outside of Islam, because they feel that Islam is too restrictive, or whatever their various reasons are. So they make it seem that you have the laws of hijab, which Allah has put down in the Quran, in the Sunnah. It is something which has been established from at the time when Allah had revealed the laws of hijab. When that had come down, everything prior to it had changed, because Allah had now decreed hijab. But now you find people and they say, oh, this parda thing, it's something that the Indians brought about. The Indians did not bring it about. The Indians come from mushrikeen, those going back years and years before Islam came to them, they had nothing. So it's not something that existed in Indian culture. It is something that came about as a result of Islam. Likewise, it was not even something that existed in Arab culture, because prior to the laws of hijab, Arabian women did not have a concept such as hijab. It was something that Allah had decreed.

0: And thus hijab came into effect. So the wearing of the abaya and the jilbab and the veil, the niqab, all of these things came about from Islam. It is the culture of Islam. It is not Arab culture. It is not Indian culture. It's not Bangladeshi culture or South African culture or any other person's culture. It is, if you want to call it culture, then it is the culture of Islam. No two ways about it. The same applies to many other things. You look at the beard, for example. The beard is part and parcel of Islam. People, mushrikeen, who had no beard, and Rasulullah sallallahu alayhi wasallam said that Allah had commanded me to shave my mustache and to grow my beard. This is the culture of Islam, to have a beard. And I'm using the term culture, even though it is an incorrect term, because this is from the laws of Islam. It is from the sunnah of Rasulullah sallallahu alayhi wasallam. Thus, to use the term culture for it is actually to sully the name and the value of Islam, but I'm using it for the sake of effect. Nonetheless, so when you take it, if you switch now to the dress way of men, you have equally an amount of people coming to say, Islam has no dress way. You can wear whatever you want to, how you want to, what you want to, and everything of the sort, and that there's no such thing as Islamic dress way. This couldn't be further from the truth. Islam has a dress way, always had a dress way. Islam's dress way is distinct from that of the kuffar. In the time when the mushrikeen were in Makkah, which shows that Islam is different to that of Arab culture. When the mushrikeen were wearing turbans, but Rasulullah sallallahu alayhi wasallam said, the difference between us and them is that we wear a topi, a qalansuwa, under our turbans. So make a distinction. Rasulullah sallallahu alayhi wasallam even went to the extent of not combing his mubarak hair sallallahu alayhi wasallam the same way that the kuffar would do, let alone the way today everybody and his friend wants to have the hairstyles, cut their hair in the fades and things, following in the footsteps of the kuffar. Islam came with everything, an identity, a culture, if you want to call it as such. And everything that Islam came with is something that is from Islam and not from the people. And I proved that I often mention with regards to the dress way of men, proving that it is from Islam, is the fact that when you look across the lands where Islam had remained for years, you will find that every one of those lands has a kurta and they have a topi. It may differ in color, in shape and size and things. So you have as the Chitrali topi, the Afghan topi that you find in Afghanistan, which is different now to the topi that you would find maybe in Syria or Morocco or wherever in, whether it be Egypt or India, or you look in Africa, every single country which had Islam in it, they have a topi. The colors, like I say, may have changed. The look of it may change shape-wise, but everybody has got some remnant of that sunnah in them. And likewise with the kurta. So you may have a longer kurta, a shorter kurta, a wider kurta, a more color kurta, a flowy kurta, or kurta with slits, or kurta without slits. But nonetheless, every country has got a kurta. So if it was something that came from Arab culture or Indian culture, then how would it be that every other land that Islam came to all somehow got this culture? But what shows, what proves that it's not Indian or Arab culture is that the kurta that you would find in Africa is not necessarily the kurta you find in India or Arabia. So it shows that this is a remnant of Islam that had brought a topi and a kurta to them. And thus they had taken it into their lives and made it part of their lives based on their part of the world. So their kurta looked like this and their kurta looked like that, but everything followed the guidelines of the sunnah that a Muslim wears. Man, he wears a kurta and a topi or a turban. And that is why the turban has been the crown of the believer all the years. Likewise, when it comes to the dress way of women, call it a chador, call it a jilbab, call it an abaya, call it whatever you want to. At the end of the day, or a burqa, every land where Islam came to, they had dress wear for men and they had dress wear for women, and that never changed. So besides the dress wear aspect, there's so many other things. So therefore, it is imperative that people must enter into Islam completely and not think that anything of Islam comes from some other culture, or that it is some cultural matter, or that when Islam does A or does not do B, then it is following so-and-so or so-and-so. Far removed is it from that. When Islam has ordained something, then it comes from the side of Allah and His Rasul sallallahu alayhi wa sallam. It comes from the Sahaba radiallahu anhum. It comes from the deen itself. Then culture and all these things take a backseat. There may be certain scope that the Sharia has given for certain cultural things that do not contradict the Sharia. But whenever anything of culture goes against anything of the Sharia, then all that culture, regardless of who it comes from, whether it comes from an Arab or an Indian or an Afghan or an African or a Malaysian or whatever, that culture is rolled up and thrown in the bin, because the law of Allah is what is supreme and everything else is worth nothing compared to that Sharia of Allah and His Rasul sallallahu alaihi wasallam. So therefore, we must understand that Islam brought us everything that we need. And no amount of modernism would think, some newfangled modernist thinks that he's going to discard the kurta and discard the abaya and discard the veil and discard the beard and discard everything that Islam came with to bring some newfangled version 3.0 and call it his lamb and think that this is what Islam is supposed to be. It will never be accepted. Like Rasulullah sallallahu alayhi wasallam had said, "Man ahdatha fi amrina hadha ma laysa minhu fahuwa raddun." Whoever innovates something into this matter of ours, meaning into this deen, ma laysa minhu, which is not part of it, fahuwa raddun, then it will be rejected. It is rejected and it will be rejected. So let us come on to the way, the lifestyle, the methodology, and if you so want to call it, the culture that Islam has, because that is the only culture which has value, and all other cultures which contradict it are worth nothing. May Allah grant us understanding and allow us to live our lives following in the footsteps of Rasulullah sallallahu alaihi wasallam and the Sahaba radiallahu anhum and the ulama who have explained and paved out everything of the deen, making it easy for us. And let us not fall prey to those newfangled interpretations of people who seek to destroy the base and the foundation of this deen. Ameen ya Rabbil Alameen. Wa akhiru da'wana an alhamdulillahi Rabbil Alameen.
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2: Alhamdulillah, welcome back. In the Quran, Allah subhanahu wa ta'ala says in an amazing ayah that that person who revives a life, it is as if he has revived or saved a whole nation. And it is interesting when you're looking into that ayah that you find that all the people who are responsible or work in the profession, the medical profession, are the people who are actually doing this and bringing this into full effect, inshallah. I mean, so right now we're in discussion with Molana Munib Martin, who's not a stranger on our airwaves. Molana represents IMASA, the Islamic Medical Association of South Africa. And tonight, inshallah, we'll be speaking about learning how to save a life, which is a free basic life support training certificate or certification project, which is running in this month of September. Molana, assalamu alaikum wa rahmatullah, and welcome to the show.
3: Wa alaikum salam wa rahmatullahi wa barakatuh, Molana. Hope you're well. And to all the listeners and viewers out there, inshallah. Jazakallah for the invitation, Molana.
2: No, jazakumullah khairah for yourself, always availing yourself, Molana, for our benefit. So we always learn new things through Molana's beautiful hard work and all the projects that Molana is dedicated in. So before we can even go far, Molana, if Molana could just take us through the FEMA Lifesavers project. What is FEMA? How did it start? And what are the main projects that they are running at the moment?
3: Jazakallah for that, Molana. So FEMA is basically the Federation of Islamic Medical Associations. So this is the international school for the Islamic Medical Association. So currently we have three major branches in South Africa, which is Durban, Johannesburg, and Cape Town. We have satellite centers as well, but the international one will be the FEMA one, the Federation of Islamic Medical Associations. So what happens with this, Malna, it's a project that, alhamdulillah, we have on an annually basis, whereby we, it's known as a lifesaver month. You know, obviously, we get various months that symbolizes and aligns with certain things. And this month aligns with lifesavers in the event of cardiac arrest, in the event of the heart stopping. What does a person do? So this is our main project, alhamdulillah, whereby we teach the CPR, choking, and the recovery position in this month. But not to say only in this month, Maulana, we do it throughout the year, alhamdulillah, but obviously emphasizing this month as to the, you know, creating an awareness to all our, let's say, organizations, masajid, madaris, and communities out there, alhamdulillah. Like Maulana also alluded to the fact, you know, the Quranic ayat, man ahyaha fa ka'annama ahyan nasa jami'a. So, you know, and whoever saves one, it is as if he has saved all of mankind. So we make dua that Allah subhanahu wa ta'ala, you know, place in our hearts that we can extend this to communities and individuals out there, because I, even tonight, I can just do a basic CPR lesson, and inshallah, everybody will be well aware about it, and yeah, would have learned the tool, alhamdulillah.
2: No, most definitely, alhamdulillah. And Maulana, it's quite interesting also because, you know, in many professions, we've seen the biggest, like I see now actually a lot of professions which are calling upon people in the professions of life-saving who can do training or first aid, etc., to come through and train their employees because they've seen a big need for this, especially post-COVID. I've seen it actually happening more rapidly. Specifically, us who are working in the education industry, we found that it's actually one of the requirements for a teacher to know how to do you know, your basic CPR and first aid, to do your first aid training for level one. But if you're interested, then you can go up to two and others and so on and so forth. Now, what besides obviously taking light into the ayah that Maulana tapped into, now, other industries which could also benefit on this, if Maulana has in his mind those people who could benefit more in these type of projects, and also what would be the main point of benefiting in this projects, regardless of the eye we alluded to, but other benefits that you can also get from it, inshallah.
3: Okay, Maulana, so it's basically, like we say, you know, teaching these skills to individuals and anybody and everybody. But having said that, Maulana, it's actually a law in this country, occupational health and safety law, that each site, whether it is business or residential, should have a first aider on site, at least one. So the ratio, they depend on 1:5, 1:10, 1:20, whatever, depending on the industry itself. But it's actually the law of the country to have a first aider at each site. So having said that, Maulana, we do, alhamdulillah, also provide the first aid various levels, 1, 2, and 3. You know, obviously, in the sense of teaching people, obviously, a little bit extra than what is highlighted tonight. But yeah, so these skills, Maulana, is a life-saving skill. And especially the skill that I want to highlight tonight is obviously the CPR, cardiopulmonary resuscitation. So that's actually a life-saving skill in the event of a person getting a cardiac arrest or, you know, struggles to breathe and is about to go into a cardiac arrest. So that, you know, and obviously we're speaking about the heart, the qalb. I think Nabi Salaam says, Allah wa hiya al-qalb. You know, fasad al-fasad al-jasad kulluhu wa idha salahat salahal al-jasad kulluhu. You know, and it sounds on this, obviously, to say Allah wa hiya al-qalb. That piece of flesh is sound, and the entire body will be sound and good. But if that piece of flesh is not good, then the entire body will be not good. And I think this also alludes to the fact that, you know, the heart plays a pivotal role in the body, not only from a physical side, but also from a spiritual side, Maulana. So alhamdulillah, we from the IMA, we concentrating on the physical side, but we also highlight the aspect of the spiritual, and we get our ethical talks from there as well, alhamdulillah.
2: No, most definitely. It's interesting, Maulana, and you're mentioning one of the, I've seen a lot of people actually having to struggle and suffer in cardiac arrest and many other heart-related problems. Now, for just a simple, simplistic way for us to try and note out or try and flag out what could be the main causes of many people going into cardiac arrest and many problems that deal with the heart, Maulana? Is it the diet or is it just other situations that people might find themselves in?
3: See, Maulana, so it could be various things, right? But one of the main things, I think, is our dietary, law, what we eat. You understand? So we block the arteries in such a way that, you understand, blood cannot circulate through it. Now, we know the heart is an organ that pumps blood throughout the body. And in the blood, we got the oxygen. You understand? So I think our diet plays an important part. And not only once we become, older in life, and then we realize this. I think from young already, we need to teach our children, our kids, our grandkids, eat healthy. Healthy meals is important. So two things, basically, I think it's very important. It's your dietary law and as well as the exercises. That's very important. So your common exercises for the lungs and for this is obviously swimming, running, even walking if you can't run. So those are, very basic exercises, but it helps a lot, especially for the easy breathing and stuff like that.
2: Hmm. No, 100%. And also, we've seen a lot of cases also of obesity, which can also lead to people having any pulmonary or any cardiovascular problems. And these are things which are happening worldwide. And I was just telling my students the other day that in the U.S., they've stated that the average age of obesity is actually between 18 to 25, I think. And now that's a big concern for us. And to look at what we eat, the foods that we eat, and also exercise. I know Maulana is also very particular when it comes to health, physical health, exercising, running, and making sure that we're working on our cardio, which is very important. The other day I went for cycling, and subhanAllah, 3 kilometers felt like 10. And I just thought to myself that, it's time that we step out more and actually live outside, especially with our children. Maulana, I've seen this is becoming a trend. Most prefer staying in the house the whole day, playing video games, etc. Now, how do we also present? I know we are still connected to the topic, but how do we also, because I believe in abstinence, or rather, I forgot the saying in my head, is a very easy saying, that prevention is better than cure. So for us to prevent problems to happen is actually better than us having to deal with it when it happens to someone. Now, how do we then present to our younger brothers and sisters and children also to adopt a more healthy lifestyle, going outside, taking even a walk, subhanAllah. And so in our communities, alhamdulillah, there are ladies and uncles who do take walks after Asr and that. So how do we now make this actually a lifestyle that most people will be now looking forward to it, other than just looking at it as I have to do it, it's a strenuous activity that one person thinks that they have to take?
3: If we start young, I think, I look in my household. When I was younger, we also used to eat, we used to love, obviously, the takeaway food and stuff like that. And even I tell myself, like today, I was speaking to Qari Salahuddin, we met in the gym, alhamdulillah. So I even told him, I'm this person that tell myself, okay, I will cut down on certain things, but I won't starve myself of those luxuries or of those, those nice things. Because sometimes you starve yourself, and then once you, how can I say, you're exposed to it, and then you tend to, go haywire. So for me, it's everything. I think khairul umur awsatuhum. That's a moderate way we need to exercise, Maulana. But having said that, Maulana, I think we need to start from young. But meaning from young in the sense of our regular walks. I look at myself when we go to the malls and then we go to a parking area. I don't park, all of us, we park the nearest to the shops or the nearest to where we want to be. I think let's park the furthest, or maybe not the furthest, but a little away. So it gives you that amount of steps and that amount of time just to walk to the shop and back. Because if we come back, we're obviously going to retire in our homes and we're not going to do anything. And to join a gym or to buy the equipment in your house and have the gym there. And that it's not, it's a discipline, Molina. It's not, it's a mindset first. So having said that, I say that let's educate ourselves firstly with healthy diet. And healthy diet, I don't mean only greens. Let's have some of the takeaways, yes, but have, you know, in moderation also, and have the greens, have less sugar, less carbs, you know, a lot of protein and stuff like that. So these are the things that obviously burns out very quick once you exercise as well. And once we exercise as well, I think take it upon ourselves that, you know, if we hit the gym or hit our exercising machines, let's do it also in moderation. Don't go to the extreme because you can get addicted to it. I've seen, you know, youngsters, they go to the gym and then all of a sudden they go to all these things because now they're looking good. But now they're going to the other stuff, which is the creatine, these steroids and stuff like that. And then also that they become addicted to that, which is also not good. So I think one of the lessons that I would like to convey here is that I think everything in moderation, I think that is important. Everything in moderation. Well, sorry.

0: 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This is Salaam Media, coming to you live from South Africa.
1: Bismillah, alhamdulillah, wa salatu wa salam ala rasulillah. So if you've been following the program in this past few weeks, you note that one of the most, I can say one of the most talked about topics we had was the unemployment rate. And it has been a problem because right now we're sitting at over 35% of the population of South Africa, which is unemployed. And the most of it, about 45.5% of it, is the youth. So questions always rise in terms of what are our solutions? And subhanAllah, we have one right here. So joining me on this discussion, inshallah, regarding the entrepreneurial and holiday job week led by Madina Tunurul Huda in the Tlabile is our big brother. And subhanAllah, I think he's become a regular on the show also. Jazakallah khairah, brother Elrich Abdullah Brown, all the way from the, I call it the mother city, because that's where the heart is pounding. SubhanAllah. Assalamu alaikum wa rahmatullahi wa barakatuh, akhi, and welcome to the show.
2: Walaikum salam wa rahmatullahi wa barakatuh, akhi. Alhamdulillah, jazakallah khair for having me once again. Alhamdulillah.
1: Barakallah. It's always a pleasure, because especially in such groundbreaking programs like these, I think, subhanAllah, we have to and we need to share this with the world, because every time we talk about unemployment, the youth issues that we are facing, there's always problems that are being piled up, but none are actually bringing up solutions. So hence, we need such programs like this actually to be showcased. Now, before we go far, inshallah, can you explain for us, inshallah, what is the Entrepreneurial and Job Week about, and what is the main point of starting such an initiative, inshallah?
2: Alhamdulillah. So basically, this whole initiative

0: is a long game, right? We're playing it long, from getting the kids ready, from a basic point of view, to actually them going out and doing what they need to do. So, alhamdulillah, this thing started. It used to be a talk, just a talk, and what can we do? And then I remember the June holidays. One of our students asked me, "No, Sheikh, there's no holiday job." So I was like, "Hey, subhanAllah. Okay, let's see what we can do." And alhamdulillah, I started talking to people around here, yeah, or around Brits, and just pitching this thing to them. And alhamdulillah, it seems like it caught fire. So alhamdulillah, so far we've got about, I think it's four companies that are ready to host the learners. So that'll include skills like your data capturing, merchandising, warehousing, that type of thing. There's one specific company that's moving now to a new premises where they'll be setting up the new offices. So the boys will be assisting there as well. So the main thing was for the boys to learn self-sustainability. It started off with, okay, the guys will go in the streets and sell bananas, veggies, whatever it's gonna be, just to get them going. But then later on, it went into a direction, So all our boys and girls are not the same. So not everyone wants to be in the street selling. Not everyone wants to be in the office data capturing. So alhamdulillah, it has opened up many opportunities for them to learn and also to grow, inshallah, and also earn something, yeah, and a little bit something for the holidays. Alhamdulillah.
1: SubhanAllah. It's interesting because you've mixed up all the, I can say, the ends of where a person can end up, inshallah, in the future. More specifically, if you want to be a successful, rather, junior, if you want to be successful and progressive human being, it's either you end up working in a system, SubhanAllah. The name just escaped my mind quickly. Like you mentioned, data capturing in the office. You mentioned
0: Corporate world,
1: also corporate world, yes. And also a person can end up working maybe in a initiative whereby the person is demanded to learn skills, like maybe be an apprentice to a mechanic, etc., artisan skills, etc. Or a person can be an entrepreneur where they started their own business. SubhanAllah, and these are points I believe we need to scratch all of them, all the surfaces. Like you mentioned, that the boys and the girls are not the same. Each has their own device where they will end up in, and we need to also, inshallah, assist by guiding. Now, in terms of the parents, now this is a very important question I believe in my head is that what does the role mean for the parents in this type of a program? Because one is that, for example, I as a parent, my child is at home now for holiday. One is either I want them to be out because they'll drive me mad in the house, or two, I want to keep an eye on them. Now, for those two type of parents, how does this program now become beneficial for them, inshallah?
0: Alhamdulillah. So talking to our parents, is actually one guy that messaged me and said, "Hey, I've got a teenager boy, my firstborn. I'd like to send him onto this thing, one of these programs." So I was like, "Yeah, alhamdulillah, send him on." Because this thing, sometimes the parents or the kids are not themselves in front of the parents. Like, I am not myself. I'm not who I am now in front of my parents. You try to be sweet boy, and you try to be good. And so with collaboration with us, as with our madrasa as well, we now become the link between the student and the parent, right? So we'll tell the parents, like, "Hey, bro, this is what the light is on about. This is what the light is saying. So try to work on this, try to do that." And also we can give them like tips, "Hey, your boy is good at, for example, sales. He can talk, he can sell. So then why now would you then make him do history? Why would you now make him do, accounting?" So it doesn't make sense. So with these type of programs, the boys firstly get to know themselves, and we obviously get to know them, because sometimes someone knows you better than yourself. So
1: 100%.
0: it's also to test them and for them to learn as well, about themselves. And that's the most important thing. With regards to parents, alhamdulillah, I think these type of initiatives will really assist them to know the kids as well. Because some of us don't know the capability of our children. So that's where we